0: to step aside. Yesterday, he said he'd stay on and prove his doubters wrong. Our deputy political editor, Sam Coates, says this is a notable development.
1: The fact that she has decided to be amongst those leading the cabinet charge, saying that Keir Starmer's time is basically up in number 10, is hugely, hugely significant.
0: Health officials here say none of the 20 British people isolating at a hospital on the Wirral are testing positive for hantavirus. They've returned to the UK after being on a cruise at the centre of an outbreak. There are fresh fears that the conflict between the US and Iran is at a stalemate. President Donald Trump claims the current ceasefire is on life support. Deaths caused by alcohol in the UK have fallen to their lowest levels since 2021. New figures show 9,809 people died from alcohol-specific causes in 2024. In sport, and Hull City kept their Premier League promotion hopes alive with a 2-0 win at Millwall in their Championship playoff semi. Mo Bellumi and Joe Gellhart came off the bench to score the vital goals at the Den, and boss Sergei Yakirovich felt his side were fully deserving of the victory.
2: Great feeling, amazing feeling. We were fantastic today because we knew today they will start very strong in the game, but we respond very well and we go to Wembley.
0: They will face Southampton or Middlesbrough at Wembley. Their semi-final is goalless going into the second leg tonight at St Mary's Stadium. And Tottenham missed the chance to take a big step towards Premier League safety as they were held to a 1-1 draw by Leeds United. Spurs sit 2 points clear of West Ham with 2 games each left to play. That's the latest.
3: My name is Diana and I am from London. And I just want to say what a blessing Premier Christian Radio has been to me. I have been a Christian all my life, and a couple of years ago, I moved abroad to work somewhere in the Middle East where there wasn't a lot of religious freedom, but I was blessed to get connected to a church where I found people were really hungry for God. People were really on fire for Christ in a way that I hadn't quite experienced, and it was here where I sort of feel like I truly found or reconnected with God. As I started reading my Bible and spending time in the Word, and I was blessed to have many people within the church encouraging and providing resources and support to help you really live out the Word of God. I moved back to the UK fairly recently, and it might not be everyone's situation, but it's been my experience that in places where people have religious freedom like we do here in the UK, we tend to be somewhat a bit complacent in our pursuit of God. So it took me a while to try and find a church that I could connect to. And it was getting a bit frustrated because I felt like I was struggling to connect, to find sort of the experience that I'd had abroad and to sort of really get plugged into a church where I felt I was really growing as a Christian. And I randomly came across Premier Christian Radio, and I feel like it has really helped to fill that gap for me. Premier is very passionate and intentional about sharing the undiluted word of God to our hungry souls. It's provided an opportunity for me to be fully immersed in the word all day long. And it's through Premier that I've actually come across some amazing teachers that I've never heard of, like Chuck Swindoll and David Jeremiah. It's been such a blessing. I feel like Premier truly understands the times in which we're living, the challenges we're facing in the world today, and it brings programs that are not just appropriate, but it draws directly from the Word of God. And in a time where we're not really getting a lot of truth, it provides us God's undiluted truth in its entirety, and I'm very grateful for that.
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5: Lovely to have your company this morning, Tuesday morning, Premier Christian Radio. Good morning to you and hope in the night. I'm Michael Vanstone, and we, that's you and me, yeah, we can spend some time together this morning till 4 o'clock. So how do we begin? Well, as we always do, with Let the Bible Speak, which comes in association with the Free Presbyterian Church of England and Wales.
6: 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The following programme has been funded by Let the Bible Speak.
7: From the Free Presbyterian Church in England and Wales, we present Let the Bible Speak. Once again, it's time to Let the Bible Speak, and I invite you to stay tuned as we bring the gospel in message and song, preaching Christ in all his fullness.

Hello, this is Philip Knowles, Minister of Southgrove Free Presbyterian Church, Walthamstow in London, giving you a warm welcome in the name of our Saviour, the Lord Jesus Christ, to our Let the Bible Speak radio ministry. It is our prayer that if you are saved by the grace of God, through faith alone in Christ alone, then you will grow as a Christian, strengthened in your Bible reading, prayer life, living for God, and increase in the knowledge concerning the gospel of Jesus Christ. And if there is one listening who has never received Christ as their only Saviour, then as the Bible speaks, may you understand that for God so loved the world that he gave his only begotten Son, that whosoever believeth on him should not perish but have everlasting life. If we can be of any spiritual help to you, please make contact and accept a personal warm welcome to our Sunday services at 11 a.m. and 1 p.m. or if unable to attend in person, please tune in to our services online, either by our church webpage or church Facebook page.

Today's Bible reading is from Genesis chapter 39, verse 20. Please listen along with me as I read Genesis chapter 39, verse 20. And Joseph's master took him and put him into the prison, a place where the king's prisoners were bound, and he was there in the prison. Amen. We know the Lord will add his blessing to the reading

0: When Joseph was tempted, then falsely accused of committing a serious crime, Joseph's master took him and put him into the prison, a place where the king's prisoners were bound. Joseph has been shamed by others. His prison experience was a part of his humiliation. He was bound. The word bound means confined. Imagine the shame and disgust as onlookers. Means confined. Joseph is securely tied and he is led to where prisoners are kept. We read in Psalm 105 verse 18, whose feet they hurt with fetters. He was laid in iron. And so here's Joseph. He has been chained in prison. Joseph is disgraced, dishonored by those around him. He suffered reproach and insult. Potiphar will no longer identify with him as his slave, his servant. Joseph is now viewed and treated by Potiphar as a prisoner, as a guilty criminal. People are ashamed of Joseph, disgusted by him. However, Joseph endures the shame because Joseph knows, as he said in chapter 40, verse 15, here also have I done nothing that they should put me in the dungeon. Joseph knew he was innocent. He hadn't done anything wrong. This was the lies of a woman who felt embarrassed, rejected, because Joseph would not fulfill her lust. Joseph would not commit the sin of adultery. He said, how could I do this great wickedness and sin against God? And so Joseph honoured God. Joseph didn't allow the shame, the humiliation, to stop him from living for God or honouring God. The shame Joseph endured leads us to consider a greater than Joseph, the Lord Jesus Christ, and the shame that he endured, the disgrace that he felt, the humiliation he experienced. The Apostle Paul instructed believers in Hebrews chapter 12 verse 2, looking on to Jesus, the author and the finisher of the faith. Why look to Christ? Why should we keep our focus upon him in our time of pain and suffering? Because Paul said, who for the joy that was set before him endured the cross, despising the shame. Isaiah chapter 50 verse 6 words prophesied of Christ, I hid not my face from shame and spitting. The word shame means disgrace, to dishonour, to be ashamed of. Christ, to the ungodly, by his life, his ministry, is a disgrace. When he made statements regarding that while he's a man, he is God, co-equal, co-eternal with the Father, they took up stones to stone him. John chapter 10 verse 33, they said, because thou, being a man, makest thyself God. But he could say such words because Jesus is God. John chapter 10 verse 30, I and my Father are one. Philippians chapter 2 verse 6, who being in the form of God, thought it not robbery to be equal with God. That's why he could claim to forgive sins, because the people knew that only God can forgive sin. But Jesus could forgive sin because he is God. Mark chapter 2 verse 7, why doth this man speak blasphemies? Who can forgive sins but God only? That's why Christ said to the man, thy sins be forgiven. Though he was a man, yet he never ceased to be God. Christ is God and man, two distinct natures in one person forever. Christ's two natures, his humanity and deity, are not half and half. They're not mixed, not blended in, not confused. He's not man sometimes and God at other times. Rather, he is the God-man, God manifest in the flesh, and that he was the promised Messiah to come and save his people from their sin. His own were shamed of him. They dishonoured him. And Christ was placed in prison, sentenced to crucifixion, to suffer the death off the cross. Paul said, despising the shame. The word despising means to think little of or nothing of. Why? Why did he think little of the shame, disgrace, dishonour? Because he was going to the cross to become a curse for us, to redeem us from the curse of the law. He was there to honour God, satisfy divine justice as the only way to reconcile sinners to God. There was no other way for sinners to be saved but by the death of Christ as a substitute on their behalf. Sinner, there is redemption through the blood of Christ, even the forgiveness of sins. Come by faith, receive Christ as your only Saviour. Rest upon him by faith alone. Rest upon him by faith alone. He died that sinners might live. Whosoever believeth on him should not perish, but have everlasting life. Call upon the Lord this day, and you shall be saved.
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3: But if you're sitting on the edge of your seat waiting for the next Let the Bible Speak, you've got just under 24 hours to go. 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It is me, Michael Vanstone, with your Hope in the Night.
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0: Paul Baloche, and Altogether Good. Well, good morning to you. And shall I tell you about a thing, a couple of things, actually, that were probably altogether good for lots of people. One was, and if you're into your music, then this might be a big one for you, 1954 on this day. Somebody went into a recording studio and recorded two songs that took not just the UK, but certainly the UK amongst other places by storm. And if I tell you the titles of the tracks, ready? You'll know them straight away. And you'll know who recorded them. Shake, Rattle and Roll was one. And Rock Around the Clock was the other. Yeah, the one and only Bill Haley recorded those two songs. He was the daddy of rock and roll. He recorded them on this day in 1954. And that really changed music, didn't it? Really did. And the other thing about today is that the Euro Disney Resort opened its doors for the first time. That was 1992. Later changed its name to Disneyland Paris, and it's still known by that name today, and thriving. So I think we understand. Never been there, but I know lots of people who have, and they've loved it. Well, coming up in a moment here on Premier Christian Radio, Keith and Kristen Getty. Did you see them? Oh, what was it? A week and a day ago on Songs of Praise, sung a lovely song that was one of theirs, if you know what I mean. They wrote it. But coming up in a moment, a verse, a single verse on the subject of money and possessions, and the words come from the lips of Jesus. That's on its way.
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the Morriston Orpheus Choir, Hope in the Night. Good morning to you, Tuesday morning, and the week is well underway now. So, time for some more words of Jesus. They come in a paragraph about money and possessions, and these words are both simple and yet deeply true and profound. Here's what Jesus said. No one can serve two masters, for you will hate one and love the other. You will be devoted to one and despise the other. You cannot serve God and be enslaved to money.

60 wine urns and believe for it. Did you get what Jesus said just now? He said it to us as well as to his disciples on the mountain. He said, you cannot serve God and be enslaved to money. And again, you cannot serve God and be enslaved to money. I think we need to ponder that one, don't you?

David Belt and Lucy Shea, and Turn Your Eyes Upon Jesus. Thank you for joining me for Hope in the Night. Let's do birthday. Well, there's only one birthday, actually. Happy birthday to you if you're celebrating today, the 12th of April. Bobby Moore, the English footballer, captain of the team that won the World Cup for England. He was born on this day in 1941, died 1993. So you share your birthday with him. Happy birthday to you. Have a great day if you're celebrating today. We're going up to the news with this from Michelle Toombs. There's

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7: From the Sky News Centre at 2, more than 70 Labour MPs are calling on Sir Keir Starmer to stand down after a devastating set of election losses last week. The Home Secretary Shabana Mahmood is reportedly among those urging the Prime Minister to resign. The PM's future could hinge on a cabinet meeting taking place later this morning. Claire Ainslie is the PM's former Director of Policy and is warning against the chaos of a leadership battle.
8: I don't think it is in the country's interests, but what the team at Number 10 need to be focused on is ensuring that they get as much support as possible. And crucially, that cabinet meeting tomorrow really needs to be clear about how they are pulling together.
7: The UK Health Security Agency says it's very encouraging that 20 British nationals self-isolating in a UK hospital are asymptomatic and testing negative for hantavirus. The head of the World Health Organization says it's not another COVID. The US president says the ceasefire with Iran is very fragile after rejecting the latest set of peace proposals put forward by Tehran. Donald Trump's expected to use a trip to China this week to urge President Xi Jinping to put pressure on Iran. There are concerns some kitchen worktops could be leaving those who install them with a fatal lung disease. Australia has become the first country to ban quartz worktops after a surge in cases of silicosis. Tottenham are now 2 points clear of the Premier League's relegation zone after they drew 1-1 with Leeds United. Matthias Tell put the hosts in front, but then gave away a penalty that was scored by Dominic Calvert-Lewin. And boss Roberto De Zerbi says they can take a lot of positives from the game.
9: We play a good game, not great, but Leeds played a good game. We showed the right spirit, everyone. I'm happy for the attitude, I'm happy for the behaviour, for the mentality. But we know and we move on.
7: And Britain's driving test booking rules are changing from today. Only learners are now allowed to book and manage tests.
10: My name's Marlene. I'm 74 years of age. I just retired last year. And I live in a town called Larne. It's on the East Antrim coast here in the north of Ireland. I've lived here all my life and, as I say, I've just retired last year, so I have a lot more time in my hands and I like to do some voluntary work. I was introduced to your station by my younger sister, who just loves it, and she thought she would pass the information on to me, and I'm so glad she did. I love your station because it's so informative. I'm blessed every time I turn it on. Whether it's someone asking for prayer, perhaps just speaking on a subject that's dear to my heart, or just perhaps Stuart or Jill Briscoe giving us a lovely talk on some themes from Scripture, it really does my heart good to listen to all the information that you give us on Scripture and on many, many other subjects. Please keep up the good work, and as the Lord said to us all, go into all the world and preach the gospel. and you certainly are doing that. Many thanks, and God bless.
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11: Welcome to Be Still and Know. I'm Jonathan Edwards. This is our opportunity to hear what God is saying to us today. Acts chapter 1, verses 3 and 4. During the 40 days after Jesus suffered and died, he appeared to the apostles from time to time, and he proved to them in many ways that he was actually alive, and he talked to them about the kingdom of God. Once when he was eating with them, he commanded them, "Do not leave Jerusalem until the Father sends you the gift he promised." Luke wrote two books, his Gospel and what is often called the Acts of the Apostles. The first tells us what Jesus did during his earthly ministry, and the second describes the birth and growth of the church. However, before Luke launched into the church's story, he wanted his readers to know that there was no doubt about Jesus' resurrection. He knew that everything hinged on it. So he informed his readers that Jesus met with his disciples on a number of occasions, even sharing meals with them. It was clearly a tumultuous time for the disciples. They'd experienced the trauma of Jesus' appalling death and the exuberant joy of his resurrection, and were now contemplating what life would be like after he'd left them. Jesus fully realized this and wanted his disciples to know that he'd made perfect provision for their needs. All they had to do was wait. Then within a few days, they would be baptized with the Holy Spirit. Mysterious as God's plans were for them, they could look to the future with confidence. Our situation is not so very different from those disciples. We have the blessing of living in the days of the Spirit, but there's still much about the future that is completely unknown to us. The shocking experience of COVID has made it clear how completely unpredictable the future is. We don't know what might happen here on earth. We have many questions about what will happen after we die. However, in common with the disciples, we can face the future with confidence, knowing that God has made perfect provision for us. So tell me this, what are your thoughts when you look to the future? Now let's pray together. Thank you, loving Lord, that our future is in your hands. Help us to trust you completely and to find peace in your plans.

Amen. Well, I'm so glad you joined me today. I encourage you to join me every day for Be Still and Know here on Premier. Well, you might like to join the thousands of people who listen to this on podcast, which is, of course, available at any time. I hope you have a great day today. God bless you.

Is it from St. Aldate's Church, Raised with Christ? If you've just joined us, then let me tell you, you're very welcome. You really are. Hope in the Night, and we're a bit of a community of people who, I think, like to be awake. No, well, that's not necessarily true, is it? We may not like to be awake, but we are awake at some point between 1 and 4 in the morning, and just enjoy Christian music and, of course, the Word of God. So more of God's Word from the Sermon on the Mount coming up in a moment.

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1: On Tuesday's show, Michael Fanstone will be sitting in. 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

0: Shane and Shane with Fairest of All. It's Premier Christian Radio. And I want to tell you about something that happened on this day just 5 years ago. And I'll tell you now, I don't remember it. In fact, if I cast my mind back to the whole COVID-19 pandemic, there's lots of it that now is sort of lost in the fog. And I don't remember exactly how we went on that journey. But this was what happened on this day in 2021. So it's now, 13 months into the pandemic, isn't it? So the pandemic is continuing on this day 5 years ago. And the UK government says, look, you still can't mix indoors, different households. But non-essential retail outlets could reopen. So shops and things that had to close because they weren't deemed essential, they could now reopen. I guess things were beginning to get back to normality. But, you know, I don't remember that announcement. I barely remember how bad it was that we couldn't mix with another household. I mean, I think we just took it for granted that that's how it had to be. Thank goodness. And thank God, and I mean that, thank God that we found our way through that and COVID isn't the issue now that it was then. Coming up in a moment, a song about God's creation, then we get back to the words of Jesus.
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Beautiful hymn or song about God as creator. Well, it's Premier Christian Radio, Hope in the Night, and Jesus is teaching about not worrying, not being anxious. More of his words on their way.

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Why worry about your clothing? Look at the lilies of the field and how they grow. They don't work or make their clothing, yet Solomon in all his glory was not dressed as beautifully as they are. And if God cares so wonderfully for wild flowers that are here today and thrown into the fire tomorrow, he will certainly look after you. Why do you have so little faith?

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This isn't second guessing, we know that we are protected. May the peace that surpasses all understanding be our message. Grace and favors in your nature.

And as we ponder the UK blessing, let's just reflect on the words of Jesus that I brought you just now. They are so powerful. And it's an argument. He's putting an argument to his followers, and it's logical. Okay? So take it on board. Let's all take it on board this morning. If God cares so wonderfully for wildflowers that are here today and thrown into the fire tomorrow, he will certainly look after you. Why do you have so little faith?

And that's Psalm 121. Wonderful psalm, isn't it? So powerful. Set to music by Vineyard Worship. So glad that you could be there and I could be here and we could spend some time together this morning. Tuesday morning's Hope in the Night. And coming up after the news, that's at 3 o'clock. I've got some more music and some more words of Jesus from Matthew chapter 6. All that here on Premier Christian Radio.

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4: 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In him was life, and that life was the light of all mankind. The light shines in the darkness, and the darkness has not overcome it.
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6: From the Sky News Centre at 3, the Home Secretary is reportedly among those calling for the Prime Minister to consider his position. Four junior members of government have quit, calling on Sir Keir Starmer to resign. More than 70 MPs from his own party also say they want him to step aside following last week's election results. But yesterday the Prime Minister was defiant, promising to prove his doubters wrong. Labour peer Baroness Hazarika thinks he should go.
7: With a really, really heavy heart, I'm not saying that changing the leader will guarantee that Labour can turn things around, but I think it could give Labour a better shot.
6: The Home Office hasn't yet commented. None of the 20 British people who've returned from a hantavirus-hit cruise ship are showing symptoms of the disease. An official from the UK Health Security Agency says none of the people in isolation at a hospital on the Wirral have tested positive for the virus. There are fresh fears that the conflict between the US and Iran is at a stalemate. President Donald Trump claims the current ceasefire is on life support. Britain's driving test booking rules are changing from today. Only learners are now allowed to book and manage tests. The DVSA hopes the move will crack down on bots and black market resales as average waiting times rise above 22 weeks. In sport, and Hull City kept their hopes of championship promotion alive after getting past Millwall in their playoff semi-final. Second half goals from Mo Bellumi and Joe Gellhart secured them a 2-0 win at the Den. And captain Louis Coyle says it's a great achievement.
8: We've grafted all year to put ourselves in this position, and it wasn't just a case of us making up the playoffs. We fully believed going into the two legs against a very, very good Millwall side that we could come out on top. Again, the game at home, a little bit cagey. And then we come here today, and what a fantastic performance from the lads. So professional.
6: And Tottenham missed a chance to take a big step towards Premier League safety as they were held to a 1-1 draw by Leeds United. Spurs sit 2 points clear of West Ham with two games each left to play. That's.
9: I moved to London from Hungary in 2005 with my two young children. We didn't have much and we couldn't afford a television. But we were able to purchase a small radio which we took home. But unfortunately, it didn't seem to be able to receive any radio channels very clearly. I tried to reposition it several times. Then finally, the first radio station that came in loud and clear was Premier Christian Radio. I fell in love with this channel. I loved the messages, the teachings, the testimonies, the worship. And to be honest, this was the first living Christian source that I have experienced in my life. I grew up in Hungary, and the church there is very different than the one we have here in the UK. And it was such a surprise to hear that Christian worship, Christian teaching can be like this. I felt really blessed. I felt encouraged, and I was very curious about this style of worship and teachings. And I really, really enjoyed listening to the radio. It was pretty much on all day long. Now, 4 years later, I discovered that Premier started an online community, which I have decided to join. And one day, a young man has contacted me and found one of my comments very intriguing. And so we started talking. And soon we discovered that we actually lived very close to each other in London. And a few weeks down the line, we decided to meet. And a few months down the line, we got engaged. And just a year later, we got married. Now we've been happily married 13 years, and we have 4 children altogether now. And we still listen to Premier, and now my children listen to Premier. God clearly, very clearly, has used Premier to work in my life. It was definitely an instrument that God used to bless me and bless our family.
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0: Based on Psalm 103, we kick off our third hour this morning with Praise My Soul, the King of Heaven, from the Salvation Army. More about Jesus' words to his disciples about money and possessions. That's what's coming up after this, but first Moira and Riversong.
1: We want to see you lifted up high. A banner we raise, Jehovah we praise. We want to see you high above all. Worship the Lord if you can. I know we don't know the words, but just

That's Miwa and River Song. So back to the words of Jesus. He's teaching here about money and possessions. So don't worry about these things, saying, what shall we eat? What will we drink? What will we wear? These things dominate the thoughts of unbelievers. But your Heavenly Father already knows all your needs. Seek the kingdom of God above all else and live righteously, and He will give you everything you need. So don't worry about tomorrow, for tomorrow will bring its own worries. Today's trouble is enough for today.

0: Lord, though you know all our ways, yet your love for us endures. Amen.
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0: That's the BBC Singers. Good morning to you and welcome to Hope in the Night, Tuesday morning. And here's something that you may remember like I do. And it was actually a long time ago, over 40 years ago. But it was captivating. Not quite like the Apollo space missions that took men to the moon, but it was close. Because it was on this day back in 1981, yes, that far, that NASA launched the first space shuttle, and that was Columbia. And we'd heard, hadn't we, all about this thing that you could send up into space, and it would go around the world at a high altitude. And then when they were ready, they could bring it back in again. And then they could use it again. And so it would go on. And so it did. And yes, there were some casualties along the way. But I would have thought it was a remarkable, remarkable project. And now, of course, long since finished. But yeah, the first day that we saw Columbia go up into space was this day, 1981. There you go. Coming up in a moment, New City Worship. Don't go away, this is Hope in the Night.
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New City Worship with a song based on Psalm 88. Well, we've been reading through the Sermon on the Mount, and we still are. What subjects we've covered? Anger, adultery, divorce, vows, revenge, love for enemies, giving to the needy, prayer and fasting, money and possessions. But we're not through yet. Oh, no. Because Jesus is going to teach his disciples and us about judging others. So, what's he got to say? You'll find out soon.

So here's some instruction for disciples from Jesus himself. Do not judge others, and you will not be judged. For you will be treated as you treat others. The standard you use in judging is the standard by which you will be judged.

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1: "And when you stand praying, if you hold anything against anyone, forgive them, so that your Father in heaven may forgive you your sins." Mark chapter 11, verse 25.

secured. Jenny and Tyler on Premier Christian Radio. Well, that's nearly it for today's Hope in the Night. I bring it to a close with Lenny LeBlanc and Rachel Robinson, but let me remind you what's coming up on Premier Christian Radio in the next 3 hours. 6 different half-hour teaching ministry programs. You'll love them. God bless you.

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6: From the Sky News Centre at 4, the Home Secretary is reportedly among those calling on the Prime Minister to resign. Sources say Shabana Mahmood is urging Sir Keir Starmer to step down following a disappointing set of election results. More than 70 of his own MPs have publicly called for him to step aside. Yesterday, he said he would stay in post and prove his doubters wrong. Our deputy political editor, Sam Coates, says this is a notable development.
7: The fact that she has decided to be amongst those leading the cabinet charge, saying that Keir Starmer's time is basically up in number 10, is hugely, hugely significant.
6: The UK Health Security Agency says it's very encouraging that 20 British nationals self-isolating in a UK hospital are asymptomatic and testing negative for hantavirus. The head of the World Health Organization says it's not another COVID. The US president says the ceasefire with Iran is very fragile after rejecting the latest set of peace proposals put forward by Tehran. Donald Trump's expected to use a trip to China this week to urge President Xi Jinping to put pressure on Iran. A man's been charged with 5 counts of attempted murder after a car hit pedestrians in Nottinghamshire. One person remains in a life-threatening condition following the collision in Arnold in the early hours of Saturday morning. Tottenham missed the chance to take a big step towards Premier League safety as they were held to a 1-1 draw by Leeds United. Matthias Tell put the hosts ahead in North London, but he later conceded a penalty that Dominic Calvert-Lewin converted. Spurs sit 2 points clear of West Ham, and boss Roberto De Zerbi says it's still another step towards a survival target.
8: When you fight for the relegation, you have to stay stronger, not with the legs, but with the head. And to push until the end. And also, if we win today, it's not finished yet.
6: And Britain's driving test booking rules are changing from today. Only learners are now allowed to book and manage tests.
9: My name is Anne from Berkshire. Premier has been like a lifeline to me. Since the passing of my beloved husband, I would feel very downhearted, very low at times. And although I have a supportive and caring family, they're not with me 24 hours of the day, and although Premier is. I turn my radio on first thing in the morning at about 6 a.m. and I get daily nourishment for my soul, which encourages me before I head off for work. Many times when I would be going through my low moments in my life, just at the right time, there would be an appropriate song on the radio, a scripture reading, words of encouragement from a presenter, a preacher, that uplifts my spirit and gives me hope to carry on. Through the preaching and teaching of God's word, I am stronger spiritually and I can face the challenges of life. Being on my own, it's not easy, but with the help of God and with Premier, guiding me through and giving me daily nourishment for my soul. The nourishment that reaches where no other, nothing else can reach.
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12: Ephesians chapter 3, reading from verse 14. For this reason I kneel before the Father, from whom his whole family in heaven and on earth derives its name. I pray that out of his glorious riches he may strengthen you with power through his Spirit in your inner being, so that Christ may dwell in your hearts through faith. And I pray that you, being rooted and established in love, may have power together with all the saints to grasp how wide and long and high and deep is the love of Christ, and to know this love that surpasses knowledge, that you may be filled to the measure of all the fullness of God. Now to him who is able to do immeasurably more than all we ask or imagine, according to his power that is at work within us, to him be glory in the church and in Christ Jesus throughout all generations, forever and ever. Amen. The Apostle Paul has been going through some pretty heavy-duty teaching in the first 2.5 chapters of Ephesians, but now he turns to prayer. And that, of course, is an appropriate way to do things. We should expose ourselves to God's word and then respond in prayer, that the things that we have been learning might become applicable in our lives. You notice that he uses the expression, for this reason, I, the apostle, begin to pray for you. But the question we must ask is, well, what's his reason? What is it that is stimulating him to pray? Well, to get the answer to that, of course, we need to turn to the earlier chapters of Ephesians. The early chapters of Ephesians state quite firmly that God is the God of history, that God has a plan for this world, that this world and this universe is not hopelessly out of control, neither is it something that runs itself. Ephesians teaches us that God is the creator and upholder of all things, and that he is working in the affairs of this cosmos, which he created, until he brings it to the consummation, to the finality that he has determined. Now this, of course, goes very much in the teeth of what many people believe today, but it is a fundamental tenet of the Christian faith, that God is the God of history and that he is working out his purposes. Now, Paul says, for this reason, I bow my knees to the Father. Now, people have different approaches to spiritual life, but let me look at it this way with you for a minute. If you were to believe that God has a plan for the world, and the focal point of this plan for our world is Christ, and that he is going to work his plan for Christ out through the church, and you were part of that church, would you say to yourself, wow, I'm in up to my eyeballs in this thing. I came into spiritual experience because I had a problem, I wanted help, and I came to the church and they helped me with my problem. I didn't know I was be caught up in anything like that. Now, that is the kind of thinking that Paul is using in moving into prayer here. For this reason, This is the basis of my praying. Now, you'll notice that Paul is praying because of what he has discovered of God's revelation. And that, of course, is the way that we're supposed to pray. Praying is part of a conversation with God. But conversations are two ways. If they're not two ways, they're monologues, they're not conversations. Prayer is part of a conversation with God, where God talks to you through his word, and you talk to him in response in prayer. Notice the third thing. He says, "For this reason I kneel before the Father, from whom his whole family in heaven and on earth derives its name." I often hear people say, "I believe in the power of prayer." In fact, there's a big debate going on in the medical community as to the effectiveness or the ineffectiveness of prayer. And this is a very, very helpful discussion and debate that's going on. We understand what people mean when they say, "I believe in the power of prayer," but I think to be accurate, what we really ought to say is, "I believe in the power of the God to whom I pray, to hear and to answer my prayers." It's not prayer per se that is powerful. There are people who will pray to idols of wood and idols of stone and metal idols. People who will pray to all kinds of objects that can neither hear, nor understand, nor answer their prayer. The effectiveness of prayer is determined by the ability of the one prayed to hear and to answer prayer. So, of course, our praying is going to be affected not only by what God has revealed in his word, but by our intimacy of relationship with the one to whom we pray. But then notice another thing. He prays with great boldness here, for he asks that the Father would grant his request out of his glorious riches. In other words, he's saying, "Father, I know you're loaded. And because I know you're loaded, Father, I can come to you and I can ask great big things." One of Jill's and my favorite missionaries was C.T. Studd. And among other things, he used to write dreadful poetry. And one of the little poems he wrote, which sticks in my mind, is, "When you come before the king, large petitions with you bring, for his promises are such that you cannot ask too much." Well, Shakespeare it ain't. But there's great truth there. When you come before the king, large petitions with you bring, for his promises are such that you cannot ask too much. We ask that the Father of the whole family in heaven and earth would grant out of his gloriously rich resources our request. On the basis of what he has revealed, on the basis of our intimate knowledge of him, with great boldness and deep intensity, Paul begins to pray. There's a great model for us in terms of our praying. But notice, secondly, the burden of Paul's prayer for spiritual growth. We've identified the basis of it. Now, what is the burden of it? What is it that he's really praying about? Well, in actual fact, what he is praying for is a tremendous sense of spiritual growth in the lives of these believers. Now, the reason that he's praying for spiritual growth is not that they are really messing up, that they're a bunch of hoodlums, that they are really not doing very well as Christians. In actual fact, he says in the first chapter that he's heard about their faith in the Lord Jesus and their love for all the saints. So they were a class act, this group of believers in Ephesus. Why then is he praying for spiritual growth? And the answer is because it doesn't matter how far along the road we are, there's still room for growth. There's still room for growth. And we'll see why when Paul begins to map out what it is that God has in mind for us in terms of spiritual development. Notice four things that are involved in spiritual growth. Verse 16, "I pray that out of his glorious riches, he may strengthen you with power through his spirit in your inner being, so that Christ may dwell in your hearts through faith." Have you got that? "I pray that out of his glorious riches, he may strengthen you with power through his spirit in your inner being, so that Christ may dwell in your hearts through faith." The first thing is that they need to recognize the power of God at work in their lives if spiritual growth is going to take place. Now, notice how he talks about this power. He wants them to be strengthened with power through his spirit in your inner being. Now, it sounds as if Paul is praying that they might have a new visitation of the Holy Spirit, or for the first time they might receive the Holy Spirit. But you will notice that in the early part of Ephesians, he's already said this about the Ephesian Christians. You were included in Christ when you heard the word of truth, the gospel of your salvation. Having believed, you were marked in him with a seal, the promised Holy Spirit. And then in chapter 2, he talks about them being built together to become a dwelling in which God lives by his Spirit. So the Apostle Paul is not praying that they might receive the Holy Spirit, for in another place, he has said quite categorically, if you don't have the Spirit, you're not a Christian. The thing that determines whether a person is a genuine Christian is that the Spirit of the living God has come into their lives. So that we know God as Father and Creator, we know Jesus as Savior and Redeemer, and we know the Spirit of God as the indwelling dynamic of our new life. Now, if Paul is not praying that they might receive the Spirit, what is he praying? He is praying that they might begin to recognize the power that is latent within them because the Spirit of him that raised up Christ from the dead has taken up residence in their lives.
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12: But there's another side to this. He is not only praying that they might be strengthened with power through the Spirit, he is praying that this would happen as Christ dwells in their heart by faith. Now, in the same way that a Christian is a person who has received the Holy Spirit, a Christian is a person in whom Jesus Christ lives. The point, of course, is this. All this happens when we come to repentance and faith, and God, in the person of his Son, through the instrumentality of the Holy Spirit, takes up residence in our hearts. Now, that's either the most incredible good news or the most palpable nonsense. And I suppose we need to figure out what we believe in this regard. Do we honestly, genuinely believe that having heard the gospel and responded to it and committed ourselves to Christ and asked him to become our Savior and Lord, that we have been sealed with the Holy Spirit? And that God, by his Spirit, has taken up residence in our lives. If we believe that, we will have the key to understanding the power that is available to Christians. It is not a power that is outside. It is a power that indwells. It is nothing less than the power of the risen Christ in the person of the Holy Spirit resident within the believer. You say, well, sure doesn't feel like it where I'm living. I mean, if there's all this power available to a Christian, I'm a Christian, I've received Christ, then how come I'm like I am? Well, notice specifically what Paul says. He says that he wants Christ to dwell in your heart through faith. In other words, it is possible to have Christ by his Spirit living in you, but not dwelling in you. And Paul makes a specific point here in the language that he uses. What does that mean? Well, you know that it's possible to live in a certain place and you move in and you say, I can't wait to get out of here. I remember when I was transferred to Manchester as a young banker and I got some lodgings with an old lady in her house. It was the only place I could find to stay. It was dreadful. It was awful. She used to cook a meal for me that was practically inedible, and I could just about eat anything. The bedroom that I had a rickety old bed in it, and the mattress was like corrugated iron. The windows had drapes over them, but the drapes didn't fit, and there were great big holes in them. And I couldn't sleep because the bed was so lumpy, but it didn't matter because the light was shining through the holes in the drapes on the ceiling and making pretty patterns. And I just used to amuse myself looking there. I couldn't wait to get out of there. Fortunately, Jill showed up, and we got married. But you get the difference. You get the difference between living in a place and dwelling in a place, settling down and feeling at home there. And that's the word that Paul uses here. Spiritual growth is dependent on power. But then read on. The Apostle Paul then goes on to say in verse 17, "And I pray that you, being rooted and established in love, may have power with all the saints to grasp," etc., etc. The second key thing he prays for is love. But he is not just talking of love in a vague sense. What he's saying is this: I am praying with great intensity that you'll not only begin to understand the power within you through the indwelling Christ, but I am praying that you will understand that you are rooted and built upon love. He uses two picture words here, one from agriculture, rooted, and one from architecture, built upon. What he's saying is this: as far as your spiritual experience is concerned, the soil into which your roots go is the love of God. Or to use another analogy, as far as your spiritual experience is concerned, the foundation on which the whole edifice is built is the love of God. And you've got to be constantly reminded of this so that you'll be rooted firmly in His love and built securely upon His love. Now, how important is this? Well, sometimes we get the impression that our spiritual experience is built upon what we've done. Our spiritual experience is built on what we didn't do. Our spiritual experience is built on us being superior to those other folks out there. And God says, no, no. Your spiritual experience is built exclusively on my love for you. If it were not for my love for you, my grace for you, my mercy towards you, there would be no spiritual experience. If it were not for my initiative of love in drawing you to myself, there wouldn't be any spiritual experience. But then notice the third thing he talks about. He prays that they may not only be rooted and established in love, but they may, in verse 18, have power together with all the saints to grasp how wide and long and high and deep is the love of Christ, and to know this love which surpasses knowledge. How can you know something that surpasses knowledge? I think that's a good question. How can you know something that surpasses knowledge? I think what Paul is saying here is this: that there are certain things that we know on the basis of intellectually accumulating data, all kinds of information. But then there's a sense in which we can know things experimentally and practically. Now, says the Apostle Paul, I want you not just to have an academic understanding of the length and the breadth and the depth and the height of the love of God, but I want you to know it experimentally and experientially.

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2: There's a belief behind all this that Paul has that allows him to dare to pray like this. Read with me Ephesians 3:20. Now to him who is able to do immeasurably more than all we ask or imagine, according to his power that is at work within us, to him be glory in the church and in Christ Jesus throughout all generations, forever and ever. Amen. We call this a doxology. It's a statement of praise and glorifying God. But look at it in the context of what he is saying here. Now unto him who is able to do immeasurably more than all we ask or imagine, according to the power that is at work within us. What would be the point in Paul praying all this glorious stuff if God was not in a position to do something about it? But is he? Well, let's break this down. Let's put it in bite-sized pieces. Don't shout out the answer to this, but be excruciatingly honest with yourself, just quietly in your own heart. Here's the first question. Do you honestly, genuinely believe with all your heart that God is able to do all you ask? Let's put it up a notch. Do you believe that God is able to do all you imagine? You see, you imagine a lot of stuff you wouldn't dare ask. Let's put it up a notch. Do you believe with all your heart that God is able to do above all you ask? Let's put it up another notch. Do you believe he's able to do above all you imagine? Put it up another notch. Do you believe that God is able to do immeasurably more than you ask? Now let's put it in the top notch. Do you believe that God is able to do immeasurably above all you ask or imagine? Now here's the $64,000 question. Do you believe that God is able to do immeasurably above all you ask or imagine according to the power already at work within you? That's what he says. This is mind-blowing. This is heartwarming. This is big league stuff, folks. And this is the kind of spiritual growth, the kind of spiritual growth that Paul wants to see in these believers, the church of Christ, the focal point of God's grand and cosmic plan. Our problem so often is that we settle for so little. Instead of having an insatiable desire to grow and progress in our individual and corporate experiences. Now, says the Apostle Paul, it is to the one who is able to do immeasurably more than all we ask or imagine that the glory is due. It's due to him in all that Christ has done, but it is due to him in all that the church is today. Why? Because the church is becoming increasingly mature individually and increasingly mature corporately. And more we're in the position where Christ in all his mighty power and love and mercy and grace is working out his eternal purposes in us and through us. I tell you, folks, I think Ephesians is one of the most exciting pieces of literature anywhere on the face of God's green earth. We need to ask ourselves, how much do we believe? And how much do we respond to it?
1: Thanks so much, Stuart. You can find spiritual truth and encouragement in your social feeds.

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0: 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And on today's edition of The Word for Today, Pastor Chuck continues his message, The Hope of Eternal Life, as we pick up in Titus chapter 1, verse 4. And now, with today's study, here's Pastor Chuck.
1: I do not know why in the translation of the Bible they do not put a comma after the word Lord when it is coupled with Jesus Christ, so that we have a clearer distinction that the word Kurios is a title. It is not his name. So many times we think of that as his name. It is not his name. It is his title by which we signify relationship. If he is Lord, then we are the servants. If I call him Lord, the immediate relationship is I am servant. By my calling him Lord, I am declaring myself his servant, his subject, his slave. That is why Jesus said, "Why do you call me Lord, Lord, and yet you don't do the things I command you?" That's inconsistent. He said, many will come in that day saying, Lord, Lord. But he'll say, hey, I never knew you. A lot of people use that title as a name, and thus they don't really understand the significance of the title. The Lord, that is his title. His name is Jesus. Thou shalt call his name Jesus, for he shall save his people from their sins. And Christ is his mission. He was the Messiah. He was to be the Messiah, the Savior. That was his mission. His name is Jesus. His title to me is Lord. And so I always like to pause and say, the Lord, Jesus Christ. I mean, just to make it separate from the name, giving the distinction of the title. For this cause, Paul said, I left thee in Crete, that thou should set in order the things that are wanting and ordain elders in every city as I had appointed thee. Now, Crete had a very bad reputation. The people of Crete were known to be unscrupulous. They were money mongers. There were in the ancient days what they called the three evil seas, the Cretans, the Sicilians, and the Cappadocians. But Crete, they said, was the worst of all. And in fact, a Greek word, Cretia, was ultimately coined from the evilness of the Cretian people. And Cretia is a man who is so money hungry that he's dishonest and unscrupulous in all of his dealings. And such were the Cretans known to be. And yet, in this environment, there was the body of Christ. And Paul left Titus, who was much like Timothy. According to Paul in Corinthians, he had the heart of Paul. He was a trustworthy servant and companion with Paul in the gospel. And so he left him in Crete for the purpose of ordaining elders in every city as Paul had appointed him. Now, somewhere along the line, the church got the idea that elders were to be elected. Where this idea developed, I do not know. In the New Testament, the elders were always spoken of as being ordained, selected and ordained by the pastoral leadership. And so he is telling him that he is to ordain elders in every city. The qualifications: if any be blameless, husband of one wife, having faithful children, not accused of riot or unruly. For a bishop must be blameless as the steward of God, not self-willed, not soon angry or not short-tempered, not given to wine, no striker, and that means a guy that's cuffing people or hitting people, and somewhere along the line it must have happened that those who were appointed to the offices of bishops could not really handle their power. And thus there are rules in the early church against the bishops. If a bishop is striking a man or striking people, then he is to be deposed from his office. You know, there are some people that just can't handle power. It goes to their head and they become just tyrants. And that happens even in the church, unfortunately. And so they're not to be a striker. That is one who strikes someone. That doesn't mean someone who goes on strike, but someone who, strikes someone else with his hand or fist. Not given to filthy lucre, which, of course, was hard to find in Crete because that was the characteristic of the Cretans. Those are the negative. The positive traits is that he must be a lover of hospitality. In those days, there was a lot of travel, and there weren't always good accommodations. The public inns were usually places of ill repute, immoral, and just a place of debauchery. And so when a Christian traveled, it was hard. And so there developed within the church a great hospitality to the other Christians, the opening of the door. And it was a very important thing that the elders set the example and that their house be an open door so that Christians passing through would have a decent place to lodge. A lover of hospitality, a lover of good men, sober, just, holy, temperate. Now, as you look at these, they're pretty much just the opposite of the things that he had said earlier. He said, not quick to anger, and here he says temperate. And so just sort of the opposite of the negative characteristics that he had named earlier. And as you compare this with 1 Timothy, you'll find that the list and the qualifications are pretty much identical with what Paul gave to Timothy in the ordaining of elders. Few differences. Holding fast the faithful word as he has been taught, that he may be able by sound doctrine both to exhort and to convince the gainsayers or those that would ridicule Christianity. So he had to be a man of the word. He had to be a man of sound doctrine, capable of teaching sound doctrine. One of the greatest weaknesses of the church today is the lack of solid doctrine teaching, or the teaching of solid, sound doctrine. Too many times the church has become an entertainment center. The church has sought to attract the crowd through an entertaining program. And the churches vie with one another for the most entertaining program, for the grandest organ, for the greatest choir, for the biggest, productions. People with itching ears, wanting to hear sermons with cute little stories and filled with jokes. No content to them, but they're very entertaining. He's an excellent orator. Oh, I never laughed so hard in all my life. Oh my, is that fellow funny? Sad, because the church is weak. What we need is sound doctrine. We need those who can teach sound doctrine and establish people in the faith and through the word of God prove that Jesus is indeed the Messiah, the promised one of God. Exhorting and convincing people of the truth. For there are many unruly and vain talkers and deceivers, especially they of the circumcision, that is, the Judaizers, those who were saved from the ranks of the Jews. Now, what does Paul call them? Empty talkers. That is, there is no real content to their message. There is no real discovery of salvation through Jesus Christ in their message. They are deceivers, whose mouths, he said, must be stopped, because they subvert whole houses, teaching things which they ought not for filthy lucre's sake. Men who are in the ministry for the profit, for the financial gain, willing to say the things that the people want to hear in order that they might live a luxurious lifestyle that they want to live. One of themselves, Paul said, even a prophet of their own, said, "The Cretans are always liars, evil beasts, slow bellies." He said, "This witness is true." Now, what is he saying? That it is true, that this is true of the Cretans? They're always liars, evil beasts, slow bellies. Well, it was quite true of the Cretans, many of them, but of course, generalizations are never right or accurate. You can't say all Cretans, or you can't generalize. Yes, it is true of some of them. I think when Paul said this is a true witness, what he is saying is, I know that someone actually said this. You know, this is someone actually did say that, one of the prophets in talking of the Cretans. And this is a true witness that actually was said. Wherefore, Paul said, rebuke them sharply. So here is Titus, who is to stand up before these false teachers, these men who are out after their own glory and enrichment, and he is to rebuke them sharply that they may be sound in the faith, not giving heed to Jewish fables and the commandments of men that turn from the truth. So those Judaizers that were a plague to Paul wherever he went, who taught the people and a mixture of faith and law in order to be saved. Paul said, unto the pure, all things are pure. Jesus said, it isn't what goes into a man's mouth that defiles a man, but what comes out. For out of the abundance of the heart, the mouth speaks. So Jesus is saying, really, it's what's in a man's heart that is really important. Unto the pure, all things are pure. Now, I've met some people that are looking for dirty little innuendos in everything, that are always looking for some impure angle in the speech or whatever else to make some dirty little pun, a reflection of what's in their minds, what's in their hearts. Unto the pure, all things are pure. Oh God, make me pure. But unto them that are defiled and unbelieving is nothing pure, but even their mind and their conscience is defiled. I've been around these kind of people. I feel like taking a bath or a shower when I leave them. Filth rolling out of their mouths continually. They profess that they know God, but in their works they deny him, being abominable and disobedient unto every good work, they are reprobate. And so Paul is warning Titus concerning these false teachers. But he said to Titus, speak the things which become sound doctrine. Again, the emphasis and the exhortation is that of sound doctrine. Now, teach that the aged men, and this should be the older men, Well, age is aged. I don't know. Probably 85, 90, 100. Surely not one in their 50s. That the aged men be sober, grave, temperate, sound in their faith and in their love and in their patience. You know, it's a beautiful thing, the way age does seem to mellow. The older men should be sort of mellowed out as they grow older. I personally feel that, and I'm certain it is with a great deal of prejudice, that my son Chuck Jr. is one of the finest Bible expositors I've ever heard. I'm so proud of that young man and his ability to teach the Word of God, his tremendous knowledge and understanding of God's Word. But he's had a problem in his ministry, and that is his sharpness. And this has concerned me, so that whenever he was going to speak here, when I would be gone, I would tell him, now, Chuck, remember the love of Christ and remember grace. Because he has a tendency to use the whip. And as my wife and I have talked about his ministry, we felt that was the chief shortcoming of his ministry, the lack of mellowness. But I have told my wife, honey, in time, he will mellow out. And with the recent arrival of twins making 5 children, it's amazing how he has mellowed out. Age does that for you. You become more temperate, more patient, more mellow. And it's good. We need that. We need to be more understanding and more compassionate and dealing with the shortcomings of others with a great deal of compassion and understanding and meekness. Paul said, if a brother be overtaken in a fault, ye which are spiritual, restore such a one in the spirit of meekness, considering yourself, lest you also be tempted. The younger people have a tendency to be a little sterner and harder because they haven't experienced yet those things in life that have by their very nature the tendency of causing a person to become more mellow. And so the aged men, sound in faith, in love, and in patience. The older women, likewise, 40 or so, that they be in behavior as becomes holiness, not false accusers, not given to much wine, teachers of good things, that they may teach the young women to be sober, to love their husbands, and to love their children. In that culture, where women, for the most part, stayed in their rooms, never mixed socially, would only go out into the public market in twos, never alone, there was little for the woman. Life became a drudgery. And alcoholism among women was very prevalent as they sought to escape the drudgery of life. And so that is why the emphasis upon being sober, to love their husbands and love their children. Oh, God, we need such teachers today. When our whole culture is pressuring women to find a career, to make your way in the world, Why be confined to a house? Why give your life for those children? Put them in a daycare center and you find your place in the world. Make your mark. How we need those who will teach the younger women how to love their husbands and how to love their children, how to be discreet in discretion among women, how to be chaste, keepers of their homes, good, obedient to their own husbands, that the word of God be not blasphemed. One of the saddest byproducts of the failure of a Christian is that it gives occasion to the enemies of God to find fault with Christianity and to blaspheme God. When David had committed his sin with Bathsheba, and Nathan was rebuking him for it, he said, "You have caused the enemies of the Lord to blaspheme. You've given them a cause to blaspheme God." We must be careful in our life, the way we live, that by our actions, we live a pure, chaste, discreet life so that the enemies of God will not have an occasion to blaspheme the name of Jesus on our account. Yeah, he's supposed to be a Christian, and look at that, you know, blankety blank so-and-so. If that's Christianity, you know, blah, blah, blah, blah, you know, and you give cause for the enemies of God to blaspheme the name of Jesus Christ. God help us that we don't do that.
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5: 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And then a few years ago, I got DAB Radio, found Premier. 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From the minute I get up till just before I go to sleep at night, the teaching is fantastic. I've heard the right scripture, the right time. I've heard some worship songs I've never heard before, but now they've become favourites. 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
1: We need a new life because the Bible says that our problems are rooted in the fact that we are dead in our sins. 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
0: Today on Back to Basics, Pastor Brian continues his study in the book of 1 Corinthians. Join us as Pastor Brian begins his teaching on 1 Corinthians chapter 2, verses 1 through 5, in a message titled, The Cross and the Power of God. 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
1: Our series, as you know, our bigger theme as we make our way through 1 Corinthians is everyday discipleship. And so we're wanting to take everything that we're learning and we want to see how that applies to us in our daily lives, how we grow more and more to be the people that the Lord wants us to be. So today we're going to be focusing in on chapter 2, verses 1 through 5. Actually, Paul is, in these five verses that we're going to look at, he is really concluding the argument that began in chapter 1, verse 17. In chapter 1, verse 17, he said, Christ sent me to preach the gospel, not with eloquence, not with human wisdom, but he sent me to preach the gospel with the power of God. And so that the cross is not emptied of that power. So that's where Paul started. And now this whole section that ends in chapter 5, verse 2, has been all about this contrast between God's power, God's wisdom versus man's power and man's wisdom. So let me read verses 1 through 5 again real quickly, and we'll take it from there. So chapter 2, verses 1 through 5, Paul says, And so it was with me, brothers and sisters, when I came to you, I did not come with eloquence or human wisdom, as I proclaimed to you the testimony about God, for I resolved to know nothing while I was with you except Jesus Christ and him crucified. I came to you in weakness with great fear and trembling. My message and my preaching were not with wise and persuasive words, but with a demonstration of the Spirit's power, so that your faith might not rest on human wisdom, but on God's power. And so here, with this paragraph, Paul, as I said, he's concluding the argument that began. And in that argument, both the message of the cross and the Corinthian church's very existence stands in contradiction to the present infatuation that the Corinthians had with worldly power and wisdom. So what Paul is doing now, for one reason or another, the Corinthians have now been very much drawn to ideas of power and wisdom that were not rooted in the gospel, but were rooted in the culture that they came out of. And so now they're enamored with that. That's where they're wanting to identify. They're wanting to feel like they're in that somebody category. And so as we've seen, as a result of this, they're creating these divisions that are centered around people's personality, people's giftings, and things like that. I'm of Paul, one said. I'm of Apollos, another said. I'm of Cephas. I'm of Peter, someone else said. And Paul's point is that not only is this the way the world functions, but this is actually completely antithetical to the message of the gospel, and it's really antithetical to what God has done in your own lives. So he reminds them that the message of the cross is scandalous to the Jew and foolishness to the Greek. And he reminds them that they themselves, the ones God had chosen for salvation, were not, for the most part, from that somebody category, wise by human standards, influential, of noble birth. They were just everyday, ordinary people. They were the commoners. They were the ones that others, those who were wise and powerful and affluent in the culture, these are the ones that they would look down on. And so what the Corinthians have forgotten is that the kingdom of Christ that they have become a part of is not like the world. It's really an upside down kingdom. Upside down in the sense that it's just completely different than the way everything else is. The reality is that the kingdom of Christ is the right side up kingdom, because this is how things are supposed to be, but the whole world is flipped on its head because of sin, and the church is a minority. So, you know, the church is the one that seems like, well, this is odd. You know, this shouldn't be this way. But the fact of the matter is, the church is the way it's supposed to be, at least when we are living out the faith as we are supposed to. But point is, it's upside down in people's thinking. Like Jesus said, if you want to be great in the kingdom, be the servant of all. Well, that's not the way the world thinks, right? World thinks if you want to be great, get power over people. Make them your servants. That's how the world considers somebody who's great. So the Corinthians, for whatever reason, they're wanting to be part of all of that again. They want the recognition and approval of the world. So here in these verses, Paul lays out further the ethos of the kingdom of Christ. The kingdom of Christ, the ethos, the air that we breathe, the water that we swim in, the atmosphere that is to permeate the kingdom of Christ, is that human wisdom and human strength are of little consequence in the kingdom of Christ. God's wisdom and power are what is essential. So that's the point that Paul's making as he wraps up this argument in these verses here. Now, just a quick word. The important thing when we're studying the Bible is to understand, especially in the New Testament letters, that there are propositions, that there are arguments, that there are positions that are being set forth. And the way to understand what the scripture is saying is to follow those out to their conclusion. Now, the reason I'm bringing that up is because although we appreciate the fact that our Bible is divided into chapters and verses, we have to realize that sometimes the chapter ends, but the thought keeps going on. But we get conditioned in our heads to thinking that the end of the chapter is the end of the thought. But that's not necessarily the way it is. Sometimes the people who put in the chapters and the verses in the 16th century, sometimes they nailed it. Sometimes they got it right. Yeah, this is the perfect break right here. Other times it's like, wait, what? Why is it breaking right here? Because the thought is going on. So chapter 1, verse 17 begins the thought or begins the argument. Chapter 2, verse 5 ends the argument. So we're coming back around to look at all that Paul has been saying here, where he's talking about the message of the cross being foolishness to those who are perishing, but to those who are being saved, it is the power of God. Where he says, God was pleased through the foolishness of what was preached to save those who believe, and so forth. So all of this is connected. Now, we want to look at a few things specifically that Paul says here. And our main point today is to, again, just tie together all that he's been saying and what his real objective here is to contrast the power of God with human power and what people think about human power, and to show that the power of God is what matters, and the power of God is displayed and connected to and understood through the cross. So, but let's look at a few things Paul says, and I'm going to put this in question form. So what does it mean when Paul says his preaching was not with eloquence or wise and persuasive words? That's what he says here, right? He says, when I came to you, I did not come with eloquence or human wisdom. And then he says that he was with them in weakness, in great fear and trembling. And then he says that his preaching was not with wise and persuasive words. So what is he talking about? Does Paul mean that all true preaching or preachers of the gospel must be inarticulate and lacking in eloquence and persuasion? Is Paul against that? Now, let me remind you that the immediate context for Paul is that there are people that those in the church are being impressed by and trying to imitate, who in the culture, this is what they do. They are orators. They are celebrities because they're amazing with words. They're amazing speakers. We don't have like a parallel to it so much in our culture today, but in those days, there were these groups of people. They were, on the one hand, they were called sophists, some of them, because their emphasis was more on the philosophy. But then the rhetoricians, although they had a philosophical emphasis, they were the ones who were the wordsmiths. They were the ones who could say it in amazing ways. And their emphasis was on not what was said as much as how it was said. So they were not so much into the content as they were into the form. And so when Paul talks about this eloquent speech and this persuasion, that's what he's talking about. He's talking about what they were doing at the time. He's not talking about somebody who is a good communicator. He's talking about what's being communicated and what the motive is for the communication. So what Paul is condemning is preaching that is motivated by embarrassment of or contempt for the cross, or the desire to promote and glorify oneself, which was the case with the rhetoricians at the time. Paul is referring to those who love the sound of their own voice and the thoughts of their own minds more than the message of the gospel. That was the problem. In other words, these were people who were embarrassed about and ashamed of the cross. So they preached a Jesus who, although they would never necessarily have denied that he was crucified, they just kind of, let's just not talk about that. They just conveniently skipped over that part. But what Paul is saying is that in doing so, they've missed the gospel itself. And in doing so, they have emptied themselves of, or and their message has been emptied of, the power of God, because the power of God is connected to the cross. But remember, in that time, the cross was completely scandalous. It was offensive. It was, like I pointed out before, we think of a cross today and there's something sentimental about it. There's something beautiful. We use it as jewelry. You know, we put it as emblems on our churches or wherever. In those days, nobody thought of the cross like that, because the cross, as far as they knew, they were places of execution. They were places that the average person never wanted to even view a crucifixion. So to insist that the Messiah, that the Savior of the world, is somebody who was on the cross, this is going to create a problem. So these people are going to avoid it. Gordon Fee, a commentator that I'm reading as I'm studying through 1 Corinthians, he said this. He says, what Paul is rejecting is not preaching, not even persuasive preaching. Rather, it is the real danger in all preaching, self-reliance. The danger lies in letting the form and content get in the way of what should be the single concern, the gospel proclaimed through human weakness, but accompanied by the powerful work of the Spirit, so that lives are changed through a divine human encounter. So that's the issue here. Now, like I said, there isn't an exact parallel today. I'm thinking in the realm of the church. You know, how do we take what Paul is saying to the Corinthians then? Where do we see this happening in the realm of the church where we might say like, oh, wow, okay, that we need to avoid that? Well, where we're going to see it in the church today is, again, it's going to be where a message is preached and maybe there's a strong personality, maybe there's a charismatic personality, maybe there's a person who is just a wizard with words. But the cross is going to be conspicuously absent. We're not going to talk about that. That's offensive. The cross is still as offensive today as it's ever been. Cheryl reminded me of this after first service. She said, remember when we used to get those invites to church back? This is back when we were living down in North San Diego County years ago. But we used to get these invitations to church. You know, some church would come into town, start up new, and then they'd do a mail out, and they would invite you to come to their service. And two or three different churches did this, and we would get the thing in the post. But they said things like this, you know, come to our relaxed service. It's going to be casual. You're going to feel really comfortable. You won't ever be made to feel guilty. You won't hear anything that's going to be offensive. It's going to be a feel-good message. And we're going to teach you principles on how to succeed in life and how to have a better marriage and how to manage your finances and, you know, all of this kind of stuff. And it's almost like every new church that started, they had the same template. They just got a different color of paper and then they mailed it out to all the churches in the area. But what they were assuring everybody was, hey, come out to our church. It's going to be fun. It's going to be exciting. And you're never going to hear anything that is going to make you feel uncomfortable. In other words, we're not going to preach the cross. That's what they were saying indirectly. That's what Paul is talking about. So, human wisdom, here's the problem. Human wisdom is incapable of producing what man ultimately needs. What do we need in the end? Do we need to know how to better raise our kids? Well, raising your kids is important. That's a good thing. Do we need to know how to be more successful in life? Well, okay, that's helpful in some ways. Do we need marriage encouragement? Yeah, okay, that's good. But, you know, at the end, that's not the ultimate need. That's not the deepest need. The deepest need is I need to be regenerated because I'm dead in my trespasses and sins. And until I get out of there, anything else is just, it's just putting a temporary, you know, something that's only at best going to temporarily aid me. Only the Spirit of God can regenerate, and God regenerates through the power of the death and resurrection of Christ. God regenerates through the message of the cross. Human wisdom and persuasion can produce varying degrees of reformation, but people need more than reformation. We need regeneration. You know, people right now are, especially right now, you know, people are looking for answers right now. And there's a whole bunch of people out there offering answers. I read an article that was talking about the Insta evangelist. Now, some of you might be old enough to remember we used to talk about televangelists. And televangelists were people who, they were on television. I don't know that the word evangelist was ever really appropriate because they oftentimes were not preaching the gospel. But, you know, an evangelist can be somebody who's just passionate about a message and they're proclaiming the message. So now we have Instavangelists, which is you find them on Instagram. And they've got sometimes up to 1 million followers. And they're telling them how to, you know, get on in life and how to do better and how to get over your anxiety and your depression and things like that. So this is huge. And people are looking for these kinds of answers. But generally what they're going to get is something. If it does anything, it will reform them to some extent. But what's needed is not reformation. What's needed is regeneration.

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1: Controversial thing like the cross, and that's how I'm going to help somebody, they're fooling themselves. But a lot of times that's really not even the motive. The motive is, I'm going to get more people following me. I'm going to get more people supporting me. I'm going to get more people giving to me so I can build myself up on the backs of everybody else. Now, Calvin referred to it. Another quote I read referred to it, and here it is again. When the cross is held in contempt, what does that mean?
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1: There are preachers today who hold the cross in contempt, meaning that they're ashamed of it. They're embarrassed by it. How did this ever get into the message? You know, there are people today who are part of the evangelical world who are recognized in certain places as evangelical leaders who look at the cross, and when I'm talking about the cross, I'm talking about God sending his son to die for our sins, to die in our place. That's the message of the cross, right? There are preachers that hold that whole idea in contempt. They deny that's really the message. And I can think of one particular British preacher who says that the idea that God sent his son into the world to die for our sin, that is tantamount to cosmic child abuse. That's how he refers to it, cosmic child abuse. So for him, the cross is not part of the message. The message is just God loves you. God loves you. And the cross, all the cross is doing, on the cross, Jesus wasn't paying for sin. On the cross, Jesus was just showing everybody how much God loved them. So we can see that these things are relevant today. This wasn't just an issue in the first century. Now, a couple of things before we come to our conclusion. What did Paul mean? Because he says here that he resolved to not know anything among them except Christ and him crucified.
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0: 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The following programme has been funded by Grace to You.
1: I don't see God trying to fish around to catch some men. I don't see God sitting up there saying, boy, I hope some of these people will respond to the gospel and come along with me because I really have invested a lot in it. I don't see God doing that. What I see in Ephesians 1 is God master planning every single person into the church who is to be in the church before the world began.
2: Welcome to Grace to You, the Bible teaching ministry of John MacArthur. I'm your host, Phil Johnson. Imagine you are stranded on a desert island, battling hunger, the elements, and loneliness, and then one day, someone finds you and offers you rescue, but he doesn't stop there. The stranger then offers you everything you need for the rest of your life. It would be obviously ridiculous to reject his kind offer and go back to living in misery, but is it possible that you're doing something even worse? Rejecting the unprecedented treasure that's yours if you're a Christian. Question is, what exactly is that treasure, and how do you make the most of it? Find out as John MacArthur continues his series titled Richer Than You Think. And here's John with today's lesson.
1: One of the keys to unlocking the book of Ephesians is to understand that it is an epistle built around the concept of the church as the body of Christ. There are many metaphors in the New Testament used to describe the church. The church is called a bride. The church is called a family, a household, a kingdom. The church is called a flock. The church is called a building. The church is called a vine and branches. There are many ways in which the Spirit of God has designed to give us a picture of the church, but uniquely, the church is called the body of Christ. Because I believe above all other metaphors, the one which most aptly communicates the unity and yet diversity and mutuality within the church is that of a body. As a human body functions in an incredible multiple phase operation, as it functions totally dependent upon every muscle and tissue and nerve and everything else, so does the church function. As the human body receives all of its direction from the head, so does the church from the Lord Jesus Christ. And as the body manifests the person in the world, so does the church manifest Christ in the world. And so I think uniquely, the body is the most beautiful symbol for the church. And as we go through Ephesians, we're going to see how the parallels operate between the way a human body works and the way the church is to work. Let me help you to rehearse this theme in your mind for a moment. Look with me at chapter 1, verse 22. And here, referring to what the Father has done for Christ, it says, and hath put all things under his feet, and gave him to be the head over all things to the church, which is his body. There's that first introduction of the theme, the church as the body. Look at chapter 2, verse 15. Christ has abolished in his flesh the enmity, even the law of commandments contained in ordinances, to make in himself of two one new man, so making peace, and that he might reconcile both unto God in one body. There's the body again. Chapter 3, verse 6, that the Gentiles should be fellow heirs and of the same body. Chapter 4, verse 16, speaking of Christ, the antecedent in verse 15, from whom the whole body fitly joined together. Chapter 5, verse 30, for we are members of his body. Now, in those five chapters, we have the mention of the church as the body of Christ. Christ, the head, manifesting his will through the proper functioning of the body. The church is not an organization. It is not something diagrammed on a structure chart. It is an organism, something that functions not by structure in terms of organization, but by the mutual flow of common eternal life. And so the church is best seen as a body. Now, in between the high points that we looked at in those five places in Ephesians, the concept of the body is developed in the rest of the text of this wonderful epistle. so that the body concept really dominates the thinking of Paul as he delineates here the theology of the church. You might say that Acts is the history of the church, and the book of Acts, the history of the church, and Ephesians, the theology of the church. Now, some more introductory thought. In most of Paul's discussions of the church as the body of Christ, in most of his discussing that, whether in Ephesians or 1 Corinthians 12, he is referring to the present, here, and now operation of the church. That really dominates his thinking. Most of the time when he is discussing the church as the body, he is speaking of how it came to be in the death of Christ, how he formed it, and how it is to function. But in the first chapter of Ephesians, he goes way back into eternity past and shows how God master planned the church as the body of Christ before the world began. So this is really a look way back before history. Now, what we have here is God at work before the foundation of the world. It says it in verse 4, choosing out and forming his church, the body of Christ. So in the first part of chapter 1, actually going all the way through verse 14, from 3 to 14, we have the eternal forming of the body of Christ by God. We're not looking at the here and now operation. We're looking at God's eternal plan as he unfolds his purposes for his church. And this is an incredibly exciting thing to study. In the first place, I'll just mention to you that in the Greek, verses 3 to 14 is one sentence, if you can believe that. One sentence of 202 words. Now, any English grammar teacher would flunk you on that, but Paul is under the inspiration of the Holy Spirit, and once he starts ascending the glories of the marvels of God's eternal plan, he can't stop, and so he just keeps going and going and going and going. He probably ran out of gas and had to put a period somewhere at the end of verse 14. But it's a glorious, glorious passage. And it is basically a discussion of God's eternal forming of the body. It takes us back into eternity. Now, I'm convinced that this is needful. It's needful for us to understand this. It's needful for us to see ourselves in the plan of God. It's important for us to get a grip on the fact that we are not some Johnny-come-lately. I don't see God trying to fish around to catch some men. I don't see God sitting up there saying, boy, I hope some of these people will respond to the gospel and come along with me because I really have invested a lot in it. I don't see God doing that. What I see in Ephesians 1 is God master planning every single person into the church who is to be in the church before the world began. And history is simply the outworking of his story, already written and planned in eternity. And it's a tremendous insight, people. By the time we're done with these chapters, you're going to know who you are in Christ. In fact, by the time we get done with verse 14, no question about it, we'll have to preach a sermon on humility just to get everybody back down where they belong. You will have ascended such incredible heights in this section to understand your position in Christ. And I think this is vital for today. You know, I think people today are looking for a sense of self-worth. I think they're looking for a sense of value, for a sense of self-acceptance. They want to be somebody that matters. They want to have identity. And man, this is the answer. Now, there are other answers being offered, but I think they missed the point. Sociologically, you know, in our world, unconverted man, unsaved man, just the average man, sociologically, man is seeking for meaning. He really is. He wants a sense of identity. He wants some purpose. He wants some value. He wants somebody to say, you're worth something. You matter. I think that's why there's so many love songs in our society, because people need to be told they're loved. They need to have some sense of value. And when they can't find it, why, society has to sociologically sort of provide it for them. So we produce all kinds of books that they can go and read, like I'm Okay, You're Okay, and like things, seminars that you can go to, and they'll tell you how really wonderful you are and how to be a successful person and how to be number one and how to become an intimidator instead of be the intimidated and how you can get on top. And if that doesn't work, you can go back to your roots and you can study roots. And if you're not anybody on your own, maybe somebody once in your family was somebody and you can borrow their somebody stuff. And so if you could just find out that you're half Scots and half Irish, you're all right, because there have been some good Scotsmen and some good Irishmen, and you've got an identity. And then we've got the ethnic identification thing is coupled with the roots thing. And really what it is a sort of a psychological gloss. It's just a way to kind of give yourself a sense of meaning when you really don't know where your meaning is. You don't know what your value is. You have no sense of worth. And like everything else, of course, when the world does something, the church does it too. So you can go to the Christian bookstore and buy a whole pile of stuff that's based on Christian psychology and Christian self-image and Christian self-worth. And they'll give you a lot of psychology sprinkled with some spirituality and some Bible verses to try to get you to think of yourself differently and to assert yourself and to feel better about yourself and to say what you think once in a while, no matter what it does to somebody, you're worthy of it. So we develop techniques to help people over guilt and fear and timidity and weakness and inadequacy. And we give them a little psychology that might help them along. But we miss the whole point. You're never going to get a real sense of self-worth out of playing psychological games with your mind. Your value comes because you're in Christ. That's your self-worth. And listen to this, people. When I realized that I was chosen in Him before the foundation of the world, the conclusion is, then I'm somebody. God selected me and placed me into His body before the world began. What a sense of significance. It all began in eternity past. You who are a Christian, God put your name down in His church before the world began. Do you get that? Say, why? Because He wanted you to be with Him in the Father's house for all eternity. Me? You. I don't understand that. Do you understand that? I don't understand that. I know me. I don't understand that. I don't know what God has in mind. But I tell you one thing, what I don't understand, I can still get excited about. Now, Paul starts on the road to grasping this incredible truth by taking us back to eternity and letting us eavesdrop as the Trinity makes its plans, plans that involve us. Nobody ever became a Christian as a surprise to God. It was all planned, all planned. Let's look at the first verse that sweeps out of the heart of Paul, verse 3. And he can't do anything but praise God before he gets into this discussion of His eternal plan. It's just full of praise. Blessed be the God and Father of our Lord Jesus Christ, who hath blessed us with all spiritual blessings in the heavenlies in Christ. Stop there. He begins with just a glorious benediction, a fantastic statement of praise. He opens with praise for God's eternal purpose in revealing the mystery of the body formed in eternity past. And beloved, as we get into verses 4 through 14, that's the history of every Christian. It's right there. It's just incredible. It's like walking through a treasure house. I mean, it just explodes on our minds, all that Christ has done for us. You remember the guy who wrote the will? I, being of sound body and sound mind, spent it all. You didn't remember that guy, huh? Well, let me tell you something. Jesus didn't spend it all. Jesus paid it all and then left it for us to draw on forever. Riches, incredible riches. And as Paul begins to talk about them from 4 to 14, he just sweeps through eternity. You could divide those verses into three sections based on the Trinity. From verse 4, well, 3 to 6 really is the Father. Blessed be the God and Father. Verses 6 on, it's the Son, accepted in the Beloved, verse 6. We have redemption through His blood. It's the Son. Verses 13 and 14, it's the Spirit. The end of verse 13, the Holy Spirit of promise. So Paul takes us into the very throne room of the Trinity. And we see the Father's part and the Son's part and the Spirit's part. Now watch. And it's all being master planned before the world began. And we were part of it. And I'm saved today. I, John MacArthur, am saved today because God planned me into the church before the world began. So are you. What a reason for praise. No wonder he said, blessed be the God and Father of our Lord Jesus Christ. Bless God. He's full of blessing for God, full of praise. Why? Well, let's look. There are six aspects of blessing in verse 3. Six aspects of blessing. Let's see what they are. First of all, the Blessed One is God. Blessed be the God and Father of our Lord Jesus Christ. What does blessed mean? Eulogetas. We get an English word from that, eulogy. A eulogy is something that's usually recited at somebody's funeral, and it means to speak well of someone. To bless means to speak well of someone, to speak good of someone, to say someone is good. And of God, it can be said He is good. In fact, Jesus said in Matthew 19:17, there is none that is good but God. And we are to bless God because God is good. And so does Paul say, good is God. Good is God. I remember a friend of mine in a conversation one time saying, God is so good to me. God is so good to me. God is so good to me. I said, there's only one thing wrong with that. It ought to go like this. God is so good, period. God is so good, period. God is so good. Because you're His child, it accrues to you. It's His nature. He's good. Blessed be God, the God and Father of our Lord Jesus Christ. And of course, from Genesis to Revelation, God is blessed. Melchizedek in Genesis says, blessed be the Most High God. And in Revelation, you have that great song, blessing and glory and honor and power be unto Him that sitteth on the throne and unto the Lamb. God is blessed from Genesis to Revelation. We are to continually bless the Lord. Whatever the adversary, whatever the foe, whatever the trial, whatever the trouble, whatever the pain, the struggle, the need, we are to bless the Lord because He is good in the midst of all of it. God is the blessed one. Second element I see here in blessing is that God is also the blesser. He's not only the blessed, but the blesser. Who hath blessed? Who hath blessed? Where does all blessing come from? James put it this way, every good and perfect gift cometh down from the Father of lights, in whom there is no variableness, neither shadow of turning. Every good thing comes from God. You know, even when it looks bad, He makes it good, Romans 8:28. Now we know that all things work together for what? For good, to them that love God and are called according to His purpose. God blesses because God is the source of every good thing. Get that in your mind, will you? God is not the source of some good things. He is the source of what? Every good thing. He made creation, made the entire thing, got all done, looked on it and said, it is what? Good. It's good. The bad things in this world come because man is a sinner. So we see that God is the blessed one and the blesser also. Who are the blessed? Right after the word blessed, it says us. That's us, folks. We're the blessed. In God's wonderful grace and His marvelous providence and His sovereign plan, He has chosen to bless us. Who are the blessed? Who are the us? Those who believe. Galatians chapter 3 in verse 9, it says, so then they who are of faith are blessed. They who are of faith are blessed. You see, it's we who chosen by God have believed in faith. We are the blessed. And I'm telling you, folks, when you start to think about how rich you are in Christ, it's really incredible. We are blessed beyond our imagination. Blessed. He lavishes good gifts on His children. When we bless God, we speak good of Him. When He blesses us, He does good to us. That's the difference. Our blessing is our words to Him. His blessing is His deeds to us. How much blessing does He give us? Look at the fourth element, the blessings themselves. It says, blessed us with all spiritual blessings. Have you ever, I was studying Romans 8 one time and reading that text where He says, we know not what to pray for as we ought. You remember that one? So the Spirit makes intercession for us. You know, one of the things we do is we constantly ask God for what we already have. Have you noticed that? Because we don't know our resources. We go to God and we say, oh, God, I need more love. I just want You to give me more love. And the Bible already says that the love of God is shed abroad in your heart. You say, oh, don't need that. Lord, what I need is peace. I'm so distressed. And Jesus said when He left, my peace I leave with you, not as the world giveth, give I unto you. Never let your heart be troubled. Oh, I got that too? Right. Well, what I need is I need joy. I'm unhappy. No, read John 15. He said that He was going to leave His joy in us that our joy might be what? Full. Oh, I don't need that either? No. Well, I know what I need. I need strength. No, you can already do all things through Christ who already what? Strengthens you. You see, we spend a lot of time asking for what we got. You say, well, what am I supposed to ask for? James said, ask for wisdom, and wisdom's the sense not to ask for what you got. You see, God has already dispensed to us all spiritual blessing, all blessing connected to the Spirit. And people say, well, have you received the second blessing? I always say, yes. And the 5,000th, too. All when I receive Christ, I receive how many? All spiritual blessings. Look at 2 Peter chapter 1 for a minute. It says this in verse 3, according as His divine power. Now there's the source, people. His divine power hath, past tense, given us all things that pertain unto life and godliness. You see, He's already given us all things that pertain to life and godliness. There is no missing ingredient. The Blessed One is the blesser who has blessed us with everything we need. All the resources are there. They're all there. And in Philippians 1:19, Paul calls it the supply of the Spirit. The supply of the Spirit. Sadly, though, we don't always appropriate our possessions. But I want you to know, people, you're rich. Bless God, He couldn't give you more than He gave you in Christ. There's nothing else to get. I mean, there's nothing else to get. It's all there. All the pneumatikos blessings, all the good things that the Spirit can dispense have been dispensed to you in the presence of the indwelling Christ. They're yours. It's not a question of finding something else. It's a question of using what you've got. So don't go stumbling around saying, well, I don't know if I can do it. Oh yeah, you can do it. The resources are there. You're rich. You are rich, incredibly rich.
2: 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John's current series is titled Richer Than You Think. Now, this idea of the riches of the Christian life, perhaps you're wondering, how do you respond to the popular teaching that God wants Christians rich in material possessions? John had some thoughts on that issue. Let's hear what he said.
3: I respond to it very negatively. It is a false teaching. The prosperity gospel, the name it and claim it message, is a false message. It is not what the Bible teaches. Certainly, it is God who gives you the power to get wealth. Everything we have, the Lord has provided for us. Our mental abilities, our physical abilities that enable us to earn money, our God-given, our opportunities, our experiences that equip us and prepare us, the privileges that we get are God-given within the purposes and providences that He plans. But God's purpose is not to make us all rich. That's pretty clear. If you study the history of the church, you know that many of His most faithful saints were poor. And on the other hand, many very unfaithful and ungodly people are very, very wealthy. That is a wrong standard of spirituality. The intention of God is to bless us with all spiritual blessings in the heavenlies.
2: 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And those are the true riches that John has been talking about in our current series, treasures that are far better than anything this world has to offer. 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
4: 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Praise be to the God and Father of our Lord Jesus Christ, the Father of compassion and the God of all comfort, who comforts us in all our troubles, so that we can comfort those in any trouble with the comfort we ourselves have received from God.
5: 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I love Premier because it creates the atmosphere I want. 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
7: Have you ever thought about how much of your life might be controlled by fear? 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With a look at Psalm 34, here's David to introduce his message, How Do I Face My Fears?
8: Do you know that every human being on the planet shares one common predicament? We do not know the future. Fear is based on not knowing what might or will happen. Fear of the unknown. Living with God who knows everything is the first step toward living without fear. So we're going to learn how to rely on God during these two broadcasts as we study this incredible psalm. We're going to talk about how to face our fears. In this lesson, we have to learn appropriate resources and discover they come from God. He will help us overcome our fears. During this month, we're making available a very special resource to help you and to bless you and to nourish your soul. That's right, to nourish your soul. This book is based on the Psalms, and it's called Five Psalms for a Flourishing Life, 236 pages hardback. How to help you practice abiding in the Lord, how to discover a deeper source of hope during difficult seasons. This book will be something you will cherish and share with others, and it's presented in such a beautiful way. You'll be proud to have it on the coffee table in your home. It will spark questions and open up conversations that will be helpful to you and others. So please be sure to ask for your copy of Five Psalms for a Flourishing Life when you send your gift to Turning Point during the month of May. Well, we're going to talk today about fear. Everybody has some fear in their life. What do we do about it? Where do we go for answers? Here's part one of How Do I Face My Fears?
9: I was interested to discover that Franklin Delano Roosevelt, who was born as an aristocrat to wealthy and influential parents, was brought up to believe that even though he was privileged, he should always take the responsibility of shouldering the help of the less fortunate. Some of you know the story of Roosevelt's life. He was very shy as a teenager, but when he was enrolled at Harvard University, there he contributed to campus life by his involvement in sports and the school newspaper. He was a distinguished public servant, having served as a state senator and an assistant secretary to the Navy, when in his life something happened that would strike terror and fear into the heart of any person. It was back before the polio vaccinations were so wonderfully protective of us in that disease. And during the days that followed in Roosevelt's life, he found himself sometimes at the very edge of despair and discouragement. But he was a very determined person, and he overcame the fear of the paralysis in his life. He learned how to use his hands and learned how to walk with braces. And just as he'd overcome the fear of permanent disability, another fear entered his life. In his life story, there is a chapter about his working through an incredible phobia that because he was very immobile, he would be somehow caught in a building that was on fire and would not be able to get out. And almost every day of his life, he was plagued with this fear that something would happen and he would be trapped in a building and unable to get free from the ravages of the fire. Again, he wrestled with this day after day, and no one really gave much hope that he would accomplish much in his life. But 11 years after he was stricken and paralyzed with polio, Franklin Delano Roosevelt, man of fear, was sworn in as the 32nd President of the United States of America. The inaugural address that he gave upon his ascendancy to the presidency of our country was rather long, but only one phrase really has survived that we remember. It's in all of the great quote books, and you've probably said it yourself at least once in your lifetime, maybe not even knowing who originated the phrase. But it was Franklin Delano Roosevelt who first said in his inaugural address, "The only thing we have to fear is fear itself." He was a man who, in his physical realm, had conquered the ravages of fear. Today, you and I live in a very fearful world. What are you afraid of? Well, some of you have the job jitters. You're not sure if the pink slip isn't in next week's mail. You're not really sure what the constant tension of your workplace is going to produce, but it's produced in you already a sense of fear and just foreboding when you get up in the morning about going to work. Some of you have business deals which are in the working, and you are afraid because if this one doesn't come through, it may be all over for your business career. Others of you have sons or daughters on drugs, or maybe you just found out they were sexually active, and that's quite a surprise that you weren't quite ready for. Some of you worry about losing the important accounts that could devastate your business career. I could go on and list fear after fear, and I'm sure that already I've touched on some that you may experience. A good friend of mine who is a songwriter and has written a lot of contemporary verse is a man by the name of Don Wurtson. He and I were classmates in seminary. In his little devotional book on the Psalms, he makes this statement right here at Psalm 34. He says, "The elusive monster of fear lurks in the shadows, waiting to claw my soul to shreds. As one prone to melancholia, I see its ugly face often when I'm struggling with the emotional stress of a difficult relationship, when I'm afraid failure is just around the corner, when success seems too hard to handle, and on days when free-floating anxiety is getting the best of me." Now think about that last phrase for a moment. Free-floating anxiety. Have you ever had the foreboding feeling that something is wrong and you feel afraid, but you don't know why? Well, he's identified it. Free-floating anxiety just sort of descends on you on occasion, and it makes you afraid. Well, I want to tell you there's some good news from the scripture today. The psalm to which we have turned our attention is a psalm for people who struggle with fear. In fact, if you have your Bibles open to Psalm 34, you will notice that in the second verse, the psalmist makes a wonderful promise. If we will study this carefully, he tells us that there is something in this psalm that will help us. He says, "The humble shall hear of it and be glad." In other words, if we study this psalm carefully and we understand what is the truth of it, we can walk away from the experience renewed in our spirit and in our heart. Now, before I teach this psalm, I need to give you a little bit of the background. The psalms, like no other portion of the Word of God, often have what they call ascriptions. Those are little phrases that are written above the psalm that give it some historical background. And I want you to look down in your Bibles, and right underneath where it says Psalm 34, there's a little descriptive phrase. In the New King James Version of the scripture from which I am reading, it says this: "A psalm of David when he pretended madness before Abimelech, who drove him away and he departed." If you wanted the historical background of Psalm 34, you would have to go back and read 1 Samuel 21 and 22. But since we don't have time to do that, let me tell you what you would find if you went back there. David was a fugitive. Among many other occupations, he was the first fugitive. Long before there was a fugitive on television, there was David the fugitive. And he was a fugitive because he had been successful. He had gone against a 9-foot, 6-inch giant, and in his own strength, powered by the Lord, he had taken out the giant and become overnight Israel's hero. When David came back from that battle, the women in Israel began to sing a song, and the lyrics of the song went like this: "Saul has slain his thousands and David his 10,000s." And the song went right to the top of the charts throughout all of Israel. Everywhere you went, people were singing that song. Well, David liked the song, but Saul wasn't into it that much because Saul already had the green sickness. He was a very jealous man. In fact, if you remember the story of David, it was through his jealous anger that David was introduced to the kingdom in the first place, because he was brought there to play on his harp and to sing in order to soothe the angry spirit of this wicked man. When Saul became enraged in his jealousy against David, he began to hunt him like you would hunt an animal. On one occasion, he amassed an army of 30,000 men just to go and find one fugitive. And he hunted David down in the wilderness and in the caves. So discouraged was David in his running from Saul that on one occasion he decided, "If there's going to be any relief for me, I'm going to have to get creative." And in his moment of creativity, he decided that the one place that Saul would never look for him is if he went across the border into Philistia, the land of the enemies of Israel. But you see, David was tired and he was frustrated and he was filled with fatigue and he wasn't thinking very well. And he had forgotten that when he had killed Goliath, he had taken as a souvenir from Goliath's armor, Goliath's sword. And he had strapped it on his belt. It was a huge thing that almost hit the ground on David. But nonetheless, it was his souvenir of great victory. And off David went to the land of the Philistines, over the border into a little city called Gath. And if you know your Bible history, you know that Gath in Philistia was the place where Goliath was born. And he grew up in the city. So here comes David on the run, trying to get rid of the anxiety of being a fugitive, marching through the front doors of Gath with Goliath's sword strapped on his belt. And he wasn't there 5 minutes before everybody in the city knew who he was. They took him to the king. Oh, by the way, in the inscription it says King Abimelech, and the king's name was Achish, and some of those people who have tried to find fault with the Bible say, "Here's a contradiction." But when they say that, they just tell you they haven't done their homework, because Abimelech is a word like Pharaoh. All of the kings were called Abimelechs. And Achish was his given name. He was Achish, the Abimelech of Philistia. And David was taken to Achish, and he stood before Achish. He didn't know what to do. He was a dead man. He knew it. Here was the guy who had killed the hero of the Philistines. So you know what he did? David feigned madness. He acted crazy. It says in the scripture, he drooled in his beard and he scrabbled on the door. It was the first plea of insanity in the Bible. You know, it's been going on ever since, but that's what he did. He pled insanity, and he was so crazy that Achish said, "Hey, I don't need him. Get him out of here. I got enough crazy people. I don't need another one." And so the scripture says David was banished from the presence of Achish, and he went down into the wilderness, and he holed up in a cave called the Cave of Adullam. And while he was in that cave, scared to death, afraid of his own shadow, David wrote the words of Psalm 34. I'll tell you what, if somebody's going to tell me how to get over fear, I would at least hope they've experienced it once or twice in their life. And I want to tell you that what David is writing in this psalm, he has some background that gives credibility to his words. It was a time of intense loneliness and fear for David. He had been anointed king, but had never known one day of being king. He'd been abandoned by his own people as well as by his enemies. Here he was hiding in a cave, frustrated, discouraged, scared to death. And out of that experience, he produced these words. Now, I wish I had time to teach every verse in Psalm 34, but I don't. And since I don't, I want to grab hold of the truth that has to do with fear and see if we can't get some help for our own lives. I don't know what cave you're holed up in, but sooner or later, we all get to the cave, don't we? We get there discouraged and frustrated and wondering what's next and kind of afraid to think very far into the future. We reflect upon what's happened in the past week and we really don't want to write it down because it's too painful. So David wants to encourage us, and what he tells us first of all in the beginning of this psalm, number one, is when you find yourself in the cave of fear and discouragement, when that free-floating anxiety descends upon your life, the first thing you need to do is to acknowledge the reliability of your God. Verses 1 through 3 could catch you off guard if you don't understand what David's doing. These are words that would find themselves in a song of great praise and exultation. Read them with me from your Bible or from the New Living Paraphrase. David writes, "I will bless the Lord at all times. His praise shall continually be in my mouth. My soul shall make its boast in the Lord. The humble shall hear of it and be glad. Oh, magnify the Lord with me and let us exalt his name together." Those are the words David wrote in the cave of fear and discouragement. And he wants us to understand that when we face the fears of our lives as Christian people, as believers in God, we must start with the realization that the God who is in charge of our lives is reliable and that he is worthy of our praise in every situation and that nothing that is happening to us has caught him by surprise. He is the Lord who is in charge. I've shared with you a couple of times the little word of the granddaughter of one of my good friends who said that the one word that is not in God's vocabulary is the word oops. And I never will forget that because that really speaks reams to me. It reminds us that what goes on in our lives and the things that are happening to us that cause our fear are things which have been filtered through the hands of a God that we trust and that we love. And David says he began to deal with his fear by bringing before God his praise and adoration. Isaiah 61:3 speaks of this kind of exchange when it talks about exchanging the garment of joy for the spirit of heaviness. What David is saying is that when you begin to be fearful, if you are a believer in God, you should immediately turn your attention away from your fear, even if you have to force yourself to do it, and begin to look into the face of Almighty God and express your love and appreciation and your praise and your exaltation of the one who is in charge. Three times he says it in three different phrases. He says, I will praise the Lord no matter what happens. I will constantly speak of his glories and grace. I will boast of his kindness to me. What we're prone to do when we get afraid, I know it well, is to go cover ourselves up, put the blanket over our head, and then in a fetal position, nurse our fears. Have you ever done that? Talk to yourself about how bad it is. Reflect on the awful options that are before you. Try to remember everybody else who had what you have who died. You know what I'm talking about? And oh, how the adversary of our souls loves to get us in that kind of a pity party where we get our attention focused on ourselves and off the resource of our God. You say, well, what good is going to happen to me if I begin to praise and worship God? I'll tell you what will happen. It will make God big in your heart and in your mind, and all of a sudden the problem you have will get into perspective. Satan wants the problem to become everything. God wants himself to be everything and the problem in perspective to the Creator. When I pray and worship God, sometimes even with tears coming down my face because there's a hurt I can't deal with, it is a wonderful thing to see the transformation that takes place within my spirit. As I worship and praise God, my problem doesn't go away, but all of a sudden I see it in perspective to the one who is in charge of everything, last I heard, in perspective to Almighty God. I want to take just a moment and think with you about that last little phrase that David wrote. He said, I will boast of his kindness to me. And I wrote down in my journal this week that it's interesting what we boast about. When you were at the last dinner party with your friends, what was it that occupied the attention of the group? And what did you talk about and what did you boast about? Someone has written that if you boast in your conversation about the great things you have done, then you are simply reflecting your own insecurity. Only by putting the spotlight on the Lord and focusing on Him do you really understand what it's like. And you know, I would like to start a new club, Boasting in the Lord Club. When we get together, just brag on Jesus. You know, so many good things are happening in our lives as individuals and in this church as a congregation. When we get together as God's people, we ought to boast on the Lord. We ought to brag on God. Instead of trying to lift ourselves up or worse, put somebody else down, David says one of the great therapies for fear and discouragement is to have yay God parties every time you get an opportunity. The next thing that he talks about in this psalm is very difficult for some of us. I think most of us, because we're spiritually intelligent, know the importance of acknowledging the reliability of God. We know that. That's in the scripture, and we don't have a hard time dealing with that. We may not always be obedient to it, but we know it's there. But the second thing David points out in the beginning of this psalm is that when you have to deal with the fear in your life, number two, you have to admit the reality of it. You have to admit the reality of your fear. Read verses 4 and 5 with me. I sought the Lord and he heard me and delivered me from all my fears. They looked to him and were radiant and their faces were not ashamed. Now please watch your Bibles carefully and let me tell you what is going on in these verses, because it isn't clear just reading it from the English version. The original language actually says, so their faces shall never be ashamed. And what the psalmist is doing in his poetic style is personifying his fears. And this is what the verse really says. He delivered me from all my fears. In looking to him, my fears were enlightened and their faces will never be ashamed. Or literally, I will never put a veil over the face of my fears. I will never try to hide them. What the psalmist is saying is that part of the process of dealing with fear is the willingness to acknowledge and admit

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1: And while it might be true in our fantasies, it's not true in reality. And the bottom line, friends, is that all of us have moments where we are very much afraid. Strange things produce fear in us, but the fear is real. And the psalmist says we ought to acknowledge our fear before God. Now, let me tell you why I think that's important. I believe it's important because only the fearful and the weak and the helpless ever get the power of God in their lives.
2: You know, the Bible says that when we are weak, then He is strong. And all of us who serve Him have found that to be true in more than one situation. During sickness, when you can barely figure out how you're going to do what God has called you to do, you step forward and do it and discover that God is there, empowering you to do what you cannot do in your own strength. It is true that the things that we feel are debilitating to us often provide the platform for God to work in our lives. Certainly that is true with the subject of fear. We'll have part two of that tomorrow. I hope you'll join us then. And let me remind you that Turning Point is going to Alaska in July. That's not very far from now. That's pretty close. In July, we'll be cruising the Inside Passage, visiting Icy Strait Point, Hubbard Glacier, Juneau, Ketchikan, and Victoria, and seeing the beautiful sights of Alaska. 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
1: The Bible contains 65 books. All of them are woven together as a unified picture of God's love and His plan of redemption. While some are primarily focused on theological content, such as Hebrews or the Book of Romans, others, like the one we're enjoying right now, tell a life story. Today on Insight for Living, Chuck Swindoll invites us to follow along in the Old Testament book of Esther. This ancient account reveals the remarkable courage and integrity of a woman whose walk with destiny changed history forever.
2: The Bible is full of great women, and for that matter, so is history. Along with the Joan of Arcs, the Florence Nightingales, and the Madame Curies, we find countless other nameless mothers and sisters and daughters. It was Abraham Lincoln who once said, "No man is poor who has had a godly mother." Down through the history of time marches an endless succession of courageous and visionary women, virtuous women, self-sacrificing great women. Today we will pick up the story of just such a woman. This one happens to be in her late teens, perhaps early 20s. Her name is Esther. We find Esther in the powder room of the palace, if you will, where the contestants are putting on their makeup for the Miss Persia pageant. I'll read her story to you. It's found in Esther chapter 2, verses 8 through 17. So it came about when the command and decree of the king were heard, and many young ladies were gathered to the citadel of Susa into the custody of Haggai, that Esther was taken to the king's palace into the custody of Haggai, who was in charge of the women. Now the young lady pleased him and found favor with him. So he quickly provided her with her cosmetics and food, gave her 7 choice maids from the king's palace, and transferred her and her maids to the best place in the harem. Esther did not make known her people or her kindred, for Mordecai had instructed her that she should not make them known. Picking up at verse 15, now when the turn of Esther, the daughter of Abihail, the uncle of Mordecai, who had taken her as his daughter, came to go in to the king, she did not request anything except what Haggai, the king's eunuch, who was in charge of the women, advised. And Esther found favor in the eyes of all who saw her. So Esther was taken to King Ahasuerus to his royal palace in the 10th month, which is the month Tebeth, in the 7th year of his reign. The king loved Esther more than all the women, and she found favor and kindness with him more than all the virgins, so that he set the royal crown on her head and made her queen instead of Vashti.
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3: In so many ways, there is not a more powerful creature on earth than a woman. God planned it that way. God has given the woman a sense of strength and dignity that is found in not another of His creations. Not another. Her influence through the centuries is legendary. To begin with, it is through the woman children are born, and only through the woman. Chances are good that if there was any sense of direction provided for children, ourselves included, in the formative years of life, the most significant influence has come from the woman. The most dignified and significant of all roles in life is the role of a mother. I have never met a man I respected who did not say that the touch of his mother's hand on his life made him different. The counsel of a mother is eloquent even when not a word is spoken. Who hasn't caught a look from his or her mother? Who hasn't been moved to a decision by the silence of a mother, and certainly by the tears of a mother? I'm convinced that mothers win ball game. Some wag down in the office put a sign on my door this past week that reads, "Will the lady who left her 11 kids at Texas Stadium please pick them up? They're beating the Cowboys 14-0. No respect. What I've said regarding the power and influence of a mother, I would certainly say regarding a wife. I don't know of a husband I respect who doesn't confess that there have been times where the confidence of his wife bolstered his own, or even admitted after an argument that it had drained away so much of his joy and reason for going on. If ladies realized the power they have over their husbands, I believe they would use it far more wisely, and may I say, even more often. Decisions that we men make, we who are married, are often made as a result of blending them through the wisdom of our wives, listening to their advice, seeking their counsel, and heeding their warnings. If I must speak only for myself, I can assure you that I am today the man I am because of the wife I have. I could no more stand in this place and fill this role if it had not been for her presence in my life than the man in the proverbial moon. You see, there are God-given strengths that are placed in the life of a woman, and it seems as though in abundance there as in no other creature. Let me name four. If I had time, could name perhaps 20 or 24 of them, but certainly these four would be included. First, God has given the woman an intuition. There is a sixth sense that is residing in the life of most women I know that allows them to penetrate the hardest shell and see beyond the thickest facade and to read truth when error and falsehood is being presented. Women have the ability to sense character or the lack of such, while we men seem far more gullible as it relates to that. There is an intuition given by God that most women can enjoy. The perception is at times incredible and on occasion maddening. Second, God has given the woman an endurance to pain that He has not given to most men. An ability to handle hardship over the long haul. The pioneer woman is still, in our day, a saying from our history. They have the ability to press on against insuperable odds with relentless determination to persevere. How many men have been kept at the job simply because a woman in his life believed in him? Third, along with intuition and endurance, God has given the woman a unique responsiveness He's not given to the man. We men are far more closed toward God and closed toward one another. But the woman, there is a warmth. There is a responsiveness to the things of God. If I announce just about any subject found in Scripture and present what I plan to say about it, chances are good to hear me speak on it, there will be more women than men. There is a desire on the part of the woman to grow, to react, to feel, to show affection toward the things of God that is not found in the average man. Along with these qualities, and tied into the third, the fourth would be vulnerability. Most women I know are less afraid than men to tell the truth about their lives. That's why most counselors will tell you 70% or more of their counselees are women. They're willing to ask for help. You doubt that? Just remember the last time you were lost in the car, men. And your wife said, "Why don't we just stop and ask? We will drive 100 miles further to prove that we knew where we were going." The woman will simply stop and ask. Women are less guarded. They're open. They're willing, even willing to admit fears and apprehensions. Slight though they may be and acute though they are at times, they will say so. They are usually the ones in the marriage who are the first to say there's something wrong here. I'm not thinking simply of mothers and simply of wives today. I'm thinking of the woman in general with these qualities. In fact, look at Proverbs chapter 11. And I will take you through several Proverbs for the sake of saving time. We'll limit it to Proverbs. But the Bible is replete with examples of the significance and the strength, the power God has given the woman. Look at Proverbs 11:16. A gracious woman attains honor. Violent men attain riches. Isn't that interesting? There is something about the grace and, as I shall say later, the charm of a woman that brings her a place of honor that we men would love to have but cannot attain. Look at 22, a bit of humor. As a ring of gold in a swine's snout, so is a beautiful woman who lacks discretion. How much we long to see discretion in a woman, not even her beauty will hide the fact that she lacks it. Look at 12:4. An excellent wife is the crown of her husband. She is the final jewel. She is the uppermost crown. She gives him a place of significance, personally and publicly. Look at 18:22. He who finds a wife finds a good thing and obtains favor from the Lord. And 19:14, same book, next chapter. House and wealth are an inheritance from fathers, but a prudent wife is from the Lord. Best of all pieces of literature on the woman is chapter 31, Proverbs. It's the classic section, in my opinion, of anything I have ever read for upholding the dignity and honor of the woman. 31:10, an excellent wife. The old version reads, a virtuous woman who can find. Her worth is far above jewels. And then he begins, after that opening, to describe the worth of the woman. She has a husband who trusts in her. Why, of course. He will have no lack of gain. She does him good and not evil all the days of her life. And then it describes her diligence as she carries along with her role as a wife and along with her role as a mother. She has a business. And it's with efficiency and diligence she carries out her responsibility. Verse 21, she's not afraid of the snow for her household. She's prepared for it. 25, my wife's favorite verse. Strength and dignity are her clothing, and she smiles at the future. There is a strength of character and there is a sense of dignity about the godly woman that cannot be found even among godly men. She smiles at the future. She opens her mouth in wisdom, and the teaching of kindness is there, right there on her tongue. How many of us learned good manners, what I often call class, from our mothers? How few have learned it from their fathers? Verse 28 tells us her children will rise up and bless her. Even her husband will praise her, saying, many have done nobly, but you excel them all. It's a beautiful presentation. The Bible is full, and history as well, of great women. Along with the Joan of Arcs and the Florence Nightingales and the Madame Curies and the Mother Teresas and so many of the others. There are early saints who write of their mothers and their sisters and their daughters. There are many presidents who speak of their success as being directly linked to the mother. Lincoln said, no man is poor who has had a godly mother. military heroes, statesmen, literary and musical geniuses alike, often attribute the development and cultivation of their skills first to their mothers and the continuation of it to their wives. There are courageous ladies. There are visionary, virtuous women, self-sacrificing women down through the history of time. In Scripture, some are singled out. This past week, I did a little project I had never done before. I thought my way through the Scriptures from Genesis through Revelation by calling to mind the women that are mentioned within those sections. It's remarkable. A few of them, Sarah, the mother of Isaac and the wife of Abraham. Jochebed, the mother of Moses, who sacrificially kept him until he was weaned, graciously prepared him for the courtroom where he would live for the following 35 or so years of his life. Hannah, the mother of Samuel. Abigail, the wife of Nabal, who saved him from death by an angry David because she knew how to handle both men. Nabal she handled one way, and David she handled another. There is Deborah, there is Ruth, there is Elizabeth, there is Lois, there is Priscilla, there is Lydia, there is Phoebe. All the way through Scripture, there are these women who keep emerging, most of them sort of out of obscurity, only to fade again into another kind of obscurity. But they have left their mark on the greats. No extra charge for this, but I want to say that if I feel compassion for anyone today, I feel compassion for the woman of God who has to endure the nonsense that comes from the media regarding your role, regarding your significance, regarding your place in society. I don't know of anyone who would have a right to be more confused than the woman. All sorts of answers, all sorts of messages, all sorts of alleged proof. And you must wonder at times in the whirlwind of your mind, what exactly am I supposed to do? What exactly am I supposed to be? If there is anyone in your family who needs assistance, my parental friends, it is your daughters. Your sons, yes, but a special measure of assistance needs to be given to your daughters so they know what it is to be a lady. So they know how to conduct themselves as a woman, a young woman of God, what that means and what it does not mean. Especially if she is one of these intellectual, highly gifted young women, as so many of them are, she will live in great frustration. And there will be many ready to give her her script if you do not speak and guide and graciously shape her life. We're looking into the life of an Old Testament woman named Esther as we study this wonderful biography. I'd like to have you turn back to the second chapter, and we'll draw our thoughts from this section of her life we're looking at today. If you've been with us from the start of the study, you know that she emerges in a rather unusual manner. The land is Persia. The place is Susa, or as it's otherwise called, Shushan, the capital of Persia. The king is Ahasuerus, otherwise known as Xerxes. His wife, Vashti, has been demoted from the throne for reasons we'll not get back into, but we covered that last time. She is a forgotten soul, never to be mentioned again. He comes back from war, and he's lonely and in need of the affection and care and enjoyment and pleasure of a wife. His counselors say, here is a unique way to do it. Let's find every possible available beautiful young woman in the kingdom, in all the provinces, and let's bring her here and let you take your choice, and she will become the queen. Notice in reading chapter 2 of Esther, verse 3, the development of the story. Let the king appoint overseers in all the provinces of his kingdom, that they may gather every beautiful young virgin to Susa, the capital, to the harem, into the custody of Haggai, the king's eunuch, who was in charge of the women, and let their cosmetics be given them. It's plain and simple, a beauty contest. And the women come from all the provinces. Josephus, the Jewish historian, tells us there were as many as 400 women involved in this rather remarkable contest. The plan was that the finalist would be given an opportunity literally to have an audience with the king. They would spend a night with the king. They would bring with them all their elegance and charm and seduction and beauty that they could possibly muster in a year's time. And he would make his choice once he has been with these women. Out of the midst of all of this, Esther comes on the scene. Look at verse 5. There was a Jew in Susa, the capital, whose name was Mordecai. Verse 7. And he was bringing up Hadassah. That's a Jewish word that means myrtle, as in the plant. That is Esther. That's a Persian name meaning star, as in the star of the heavens. She was given that name later in her adult life. He was bringing up Esther, his uncle's daughter, for she had neither father nor mother. Now the young lady was beautiful of form and face, and when her father and her mother died, Mordecai took her as his own daughter. What you don't read, but you have to see between the lines, is that she is in the minority. She is living as a captive in a foreign land. Her home is Jerusalem. That is her people's home, the land of Palestine. And because of the turning and twisting of historical events, her people have been brought in exile to Persia. So she's living a life rather obscurely in the home of Mordecai. I'm sure it was a sheltered home, a monotheistic home, a home of great care and concern for character and for deep beauty. On top of all this, she had a physical beauty that attracted people to her. Verse 8. It came about when the command and decree of the king were heard, and many young ladies were gathered to Susa, the capital, into the custody of Haggai. Now read carefully. That Esther was taken to the king's palace into the custody of Haggai, who was in charge of the women. I'm intrigued by the passive tense. I am also intrigued by the verb itself, was taken. In fact, this verb can mean taken by force, and some Jewish scholars do that with Esther too. It is so rendered that way in other parts of the Old Testament. I don't know if there was coercion. We're not told that she was forced to go. But I think it would be fair to say there was reluctance. I mean, just stop and think. Why would a young Jewish woman want to get involved in a plan that would involve time with a heathen king and the possibility of intermarriage outside her race? Why would Mordecai ever give his permission for such? Now, I think it's safe to say she went reluctantly. And by the way, isn't it refreshing to find a little reluctance in a beautiful woman? I see that in Esther, and I'm impressed by it.
4: Esther didn't rush toward greatness. She was drawn into it, perhaps reluctantly, certainly by a hand greater than her own. And isn't that how God often works? He doesn't always ask for volunteers. Sometimes he simply moves us, gently, sovereignly, purposefully, into places we never would have chosen for ourselves. If you find yourself somewhere unexpected today, take heart. Esther's story is just beginning, and yours may be as well. This is Insight for Living and the Bible teaching of Chuck Swindoll. 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Every chapter holds something worth sitting with, a question worth wrestling through, a truth worth writing down. 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Because what God says to you in His Word matters. To purchase your Bible study workbook for Esther, call us on 0800-787-9364 or go to insightforliving.org.uk. Did you realize that Chuck has also written a full-length book on Esther? It's from the Great Lives series, and you'll love engaging in Esther's story, told only as Chuck can tell it. 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
14: Hello, good morning. I'm Donna Birrell. The Prime Minister will chair a cabinet meeting later as more than 70 Labour MPs call for his resignation. Sir Keir Starmer is under increasing pressure to quit after a bruising set of election results last week. It's reported Home Secretary Shabana Mahmood is among those urging the PM to go after yesterday's reset speech failed to win over critics. Labour MP Charlotte Nicholls thinks the PM should put the country first.
15: What he hasn't had is the amount of domestic grip that is needed. A lot of us have had some misgivings for a while. We have wanted to give him that benefit of the doubt, but we have reached a point where actually the risk of him continuing in post is, I think, greater than the risk of him going.
14: Iran is warning the US that its armed forces are ready to respond to any aggression. Donald Trump has said the ceasefire between the two countries is on life support. An Iranian Christian convert jailed for helping to establish a house church has been released from Tehran's Evin prison as part of an annual amnesty. 32-year-old Amir Ali Minai had been serving a reduced 2.5-year sentence. Campaign group Open Doors is urging continued prayer for Christians still detained in Iran. President Trump says he will raise the case of jailed Christian media tycoon Jimmy Lai during talks with Chinese President Xi Jinping this week in Beijing. Lai, a prominent Catholic and pro-democracy campaigner in Hong Kong, is serving a 20-year sentence under China's strict national security laws. President Trump also says he plans to discuss the arrest of a Chinese pastor amid ongoing concerns over religious freedom and the persecution of Christians in China. 38 anti-Christian hate crimes were recorded in Europe last month. Analysis by the Observatory on Intolerance and Discrimination Against Christians in Europe included assaults on clergy and worshippers, as well as incidents targeting churches, cemeteries and religious symbols. The highest number of incidents happened in France, followed by Germany and Italy, and the figures were highest during Holy Week and Easter. Almost half of UK adults say they've lost access to key community spaces like parks, libraries or pubs since 2023. New research has found the decline is hitting deprived areas hardest. Anti-poverty charity Trussell Trust warns the trend is deepening social isolation. And Britain's driving test booking rules are changing from today. Only learners are now allowed to book and manage their tests. It's hoped the move will crack down on bots and black market resales as average waiting times rise above 22 weeks. The AA says the changes are welcome, but it's warning more examiners are still urgently needed. Boss of Driving Instructors Association, Carly Brookfield, agrees.
4: They have examiners that are burning out with their workload and they're exiting the organisation. They can't recruit enough people. One of the problems is pay, and people are falling out of the training process. They are getting into that process and thinking, this is a bit pressured. This isn't for me.
14: Weather-wise then, rain moving southeastwards today. Otherwise, there will be some sunshine. That's your latest from the Premier News team. For more stories from a Christian perspective, head to premierchristian.news.
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7: Well, good morning to you. You're very welcome. I'm Michael Vanstone in for Esther Hyam. Well, actually, we've switched days this week, Tuesday and Friday, but it is Inspirational Breakfast and we've got plenty coming your way this morning. Thank you for joining me. Now, after our devotions, we'll be exploring the issue of anti-Semitism in the UK. That's after 7:30. After 8 o'clock, we'll be talking to a Lib Dem MP about last week's elections, but also, of course, about the plight of our Prime Minister and maybe some other political issues as well. At 8:30, we're going to focus on what it takes to be a trailblazer for Jesus. Plenty more besides, and that includes the opportunity you have right now to get your prayer request into me. 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Now, before we get to our prayer time, it's time to hear from Jonathan Edwards and this morning's Be Still and Know.
16: Acts chapter 1, verses 3 and 4. During the 40 days after Jesus suffered and died, he appeared to the apostles from time to time, and he proved to them in many ways that he was actually alive, and he talked to them about the kingdom of God. Once when he was eating with them, he commanded them, "Do not leave Jerusalem until the Father sends you the gift he promised." Luke wrote two books, his Gospel and what is often called the Acts of the Apostles. The first tells us what Jesus did during his earthly ministry, and the second describes the birth and growth of the church. However, before Luke launched into the church's story, he wanted his readers to know that there was no doubt about Jesus' resurrection. He knew that everything hinged on it. So he informed his readers that Jesus met with his disciples on a number of occasions, even sharing meals with them. It was clearly a tumultuous time for the disciples. They'd experienced the trauma of Jesus' appalling death and the exuberant joy of his resurrection, and were now contemplating what life would be like after he had left them. Jesus fully realized this and wanted his disciples to know that he'd made perfect provision for their needs. All they had to do was wait. Then within a few days, they would be baptized with the Holy Spirit. Mysterious as God's plans were for them, they could look to the future with confidence. Our situation is not so very different from those disciples. We have the blessing of living in the days of the Spirit, but there's still much about the future that is completely unknown to us. The shocking experience of COVID has made it clear how completely unpredictable the future is. We don't know what might happen here on Earth. We have many questions about what will happen after we die. However, in common with the disciples, we can face the future with confidence, knowing that God has made perfect provision for us. So tell me this, what are your thoughts when you look to the future? Now let's pray together. Thank you, loving Lord, that our future is in your hands. Help us to trust you completely and to find peace in your plans.

Amen. So glad you've joined me today. I encourage you to join me every day for Be Still and Know here on Premier, or you might like to join the thousands of people who listen to this on podcast, which is available at any time. 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

0: 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So here's what you have to do. 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Open up Premier's WhatsApp, 0303 040 1000, and then press record when you get there. Introduce yourself. Read those verses that you selected, then tell us in a sentence or two why they're so special to you. And that's the unique thing that will come through, your own testimony maybe, your explanation of how these verses mean so much to you. Then when you've done that, press send and then listen. So here's that number again, 0303 040 1000.
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0: Yeah, good morning to you. I'm Michael Fanstone in today for Esther Hyam. She'll be in for me on Friday. So the top news stories this morning. The Prime Minister will chair a cabinet meeting later as more than 70 Labour MPs call for his resignation. Sir Keir Starmer is under increasing pressure to quit after a bruising set of election results last week. It's reported Home Secretary Shabana Mahood is among those urging the PM to go after yesterday's reset speech failed to win over critics. Iran is warning the US that its armed forces are, quote, ready to respond to any aggression. Donald Trump has said the ceasefire between the two is on life support. President Trump says he will raise the case of jailed Christian media tycoon Jimmy Lai during talks with Chinese President Xi Jinping this week in Beijing. And Lai, a prominent Catholic and pro-democracy campaigner in Hong Kong, is serving a 20-year sentence under China's national security laws. Well, that's the stories in the news. Well, I took a look at this morning's front pages. I probably don't need to tell you this, but I will. There is only one story on all the front pages. So here we go. Mail. Starmer on the brink as cabinet ministers tell him it's time to go. Times. Cabinet turns on Starmer. Mirror. Rebels turn on Starmer. Sun. Starmer on the brink. Telegraph. Time to go, cabinet tells Starmer. Guardian. Starmer's survival on the line as cabinet ministers urge him to quit. Express, PM on the edge. Starmer mutiny grows with Labour Party in open revolt against PM. The only one that's slightly different is the Metro, actually. Starmer eyes British Steel as plot thickens. There you go. 21 minutes past 7 o'clock. Great to have you with us this morning on Inspirational Breakfast. Now, time for our news review. Joining us this morning, journalist and minister Peter Crumpler. Oh, Peter.
2: Michael, it's good to be speaking to you on a Tuesday.
0: I know.
2: I usually speak to you on a Friday. It feels like a weekend should just be here.
0: Yeah, so you're getting ready for the weekend and all your relaxation, are you now?
2: I'm speaking to Michael. It must be Friday, but it is Tuesday. It is Tuesday, and it's lovely to speak to you as always.
0: Yes. So well, what can I say, Peter? What can I say except that whether I voted for Labour in the last election or not, and I'm not revealing that, I do have, I think, a lot of sympathy for poor Mr. Starmer today. You know, he's tried to do a good job, but it's just an impossible one to do, isn't it? I mean, how do you feel about this?
2: Well, it does seem to be, doesn't it? We seem to be changing our prime ministers quicker than some people change their jumpers, I think, Michael. I mean, to

0: Today is obviously, it's a big day. It's a big day for Keir Starmer. It's a big day for the country. The so-called reset speech that he made yesterday after the disastrous election results seems to have gone belly up. It was a belly flop. It didn't work. And 70, or I've seen reports of 80 Labour MPs are calling for him to stand down. And amongst them, I do notice a number of Christian MPs who are saying it's time for him to consider his future. He's got a crunch cabinet meeting this morning. And I don't know about you, Michael, but I would love to be a fly on the wall in that meeting around, you know, what happens, what people say, some of the body language, how people look at each other. But the thing that's on my mind is, what do we as Christians make of this? What do we make of this? And I thought of, well, three things initially, very quickly, I think. One is to remember that these are real people. Yeah. These are real people. Keir Starmer is a man with a family. I'm not sure he would have slept very well last night if he slept at all. And for the others, the other cabinet ministers, the MPs, their families, those who could be candidates to become prime minister and replace him. So we need to be praying for them, for wisdom. And then secondly, to pray for people of integrity. Whatever we think of politics, wherever we are with politics, we need people of integrity to be leading our country. So I want people with integrity to come through this process. And the way that we handle the changeover from one leader to another and the part that different people play in this changeover can reveal their integrity and the sorts of people that they are. So we need to be watching this very, very closely. So I'm praying for integrity in the process. And thirdly, to pray for our nation through this possible crisis, leadership crisis that we're going through, for stability, for courage, for people to take difficult decisions, and to give thanks and praise, really, if that's the word, for the fact that we live in a country that does have a robust civil service, has robust structures. And although there could be some upheaval ahead, you know, I have faith that we as a nation will come through, and I hope we come through more united than we are, because I think we are a very fractured, divided nation at the moment. And something like this really doesn't help us, but I'm sure we'll get through it. And God is in this. I am sure God is in control.
1: I love it. Our church is preaching through Revelation, the last book in the New Testament at the moment. And I mean, that's full of, as you will know, imagery of all different kinds. It takes a bit of interpreting. But the message for the churches in that era was, yeah, it may be tough, it may be hard, it may be chaos, it may be confusing, but God is on the throne and he still is. And that's the message for our nation today, isn't it?
0: Absolutely. And we know how the story ends. We know how the story ends. We are living as Easter people in the light of the resurrection and Christ's victory. So whenever we see these difficult things happening, we know God is in control.
1: Yeah. But it's not easy, Peter, is it, for young people to find jobs at the moment?
0: Well, I found a new word yesterday. This is my second story, Michael. It's a word I hadn't come across before, called doom jobbing. It's actually quite hard to say, isn't it? Doom jobbing.
1: Doom jobbing. Yeah, it is.
0: It comes out of doom scrolling, which is when people just go on their social media and they just keep scrolling down, because the way a lot of these platforms work is you never get to the end of it. You just keep turning and more posts come up. And doom jobbing is this awful thing where young people, and particularly young graduates, are what's described as trapped in the cycle of searching for a job to no avail. So they go on these sites where jobs are advertised and they keep refreshing it to see if a new job that they can apply for will come up. And there's a trend, sadly, of young people being addicted to simply refreshing the job listings, hoping desperately to find a new opening. And they find themselves in this cycle of anticipation, rejection, despair, and then back to anticipation, rejection, despair. It's very sad, and it just sums up two things, I think. The very difficult job market at the moment in our country, particularly for graduates, but also the mental health issues and pressures that many young people find themselves under. And these two are kind of working together in this way to create this awful, awful dilemma, problem, anguish that even now has its own word, doom jobbing. Doom jobbing, not a nice word, not a nice phenomenon. But there you are, we put a name to it.
1: We have, and it's not good, is it? It's not healthy when people who've gone through school, done well, go to university full of anticipation, then come out and they can't move on. I mean, that's a dreadful state of affairs, Peter, isn't it?
0: Well, it's really hard. And I think it raises two questions. One is, what are universities for? Are they places to train people for work? Or are they a good thing to go to anyway, because it broadens your mind and things like that? And secondly, I think, what is the best way of getting a job? Now, I'm very old, Michael, and I actually took an apprenticeship back in the day. I took a journalism apprenticeship. Yeah. And for me, that worked very well. I was trained on the job. I wasn't racking up debt or anything like that. And it proved well for me. And people in our church are taking apprenticeships, and I think they seem to be much more effective.
1: Yeah, me, I'd agree with that. I think they're a great idea. Finally, and we've only got just under a minute, Peter. I've heard about bishops do funny things. Tell me about this one.
0: Absolutely. Well, I'm a great fan of cathedrals, as you know, Michael. I think they can be great centres of mission and worship. And I want to take my hat off, if I had one, to Exeter Cathedral and the Bishop of Exeter, because this last weekend, he had a great weekend. On the Saturday, he abseiled down the cathedral to raise funds. And then on the Sunday, he conducted a special service to bless motorcyclists. And that was organised but through a local vicar who's a motorcyclist. And he said this: anyone who is on two wheels is immediately welcomed into any gang of bikers. And that's exactly the model of welcome that we should offer. So there we are, bikers telling us something about welcome in our churches. And the Bishop of Exeter, who I'm going to name, Mike Harrison, hats off to him this morning.
1: Yeah, absolutely. Peter, thank you so much for joining us. God bless you. Have a great day. Look forward to next time. Coming up after 7:30, well, as a Premier family, we need to take a good, hard look at the issues around anti-Semitism in the UK, given recent events. We've got two well-qualified Christians joining us to help us to understand the real issues just a little bit more. Then after 8, we got a Lib Dem MP joining us to talk about, well, what's going on at Westminster at the moment, I guess, and more. Time now, though, for our 7:30 news update.
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4: Hello, here are the headlines. The Prime Minister is meeting his top team this morning for a cabinet discussion crucial to his future. Some of his ministers will be urging Sir Keir Starmer to stay in the job, but others are reportedly preparing to tell him to lay out a plan for leaving. 74 of his own MPs no longer think he's up to the job and want him to go. This morning, his right-hand man, Darren Jones, has said it's not inevitable his boss will have to go. The UK and France will co-host a meeting of 40 defence ministers later in efforts to get vessels moving in the Strait of Hormuz again. Both Washington and Tehran recently rejected each other's peace proposals. An Iranian Christian convert, Amir Ali Minai, who was jailed for helping to establish a house church, has been released from Tehran's Evin prison as part of an amnesty. Campaign group Open Doors is urging continued prayer for Christians still detained in the country. President Trump Trump says he'll raise the case of jailed Christian media tycoon and pro-democracy campaigner Jimmy Lai during talks with Chinese President Xi Jinping this week in Beijing. 38 anti-Christian hate crimes were recorded in Europe last month. Incidents were highest in France during Holy Week and Easter. And only learners and not instructors can book driving tests from today. It's to help stop bots snapping up appointments and selling them on for a profit. And those are this morning's latest headlines.

0: This is Inspirational Breakfast.
1: And it's 24 minutes now before 8 o'clock. I'm Michael Vanstone in today for Esther Hyam. She'll be here for me on Friday. Now, you'll be aware from the news here on Premier and other sources that anti-Semitic attacks in the UK have risen sharply here in the UK since the 7th of October 2023. And in the last couple of months, Jewish communities in London have experienced a series of violent attacks, most notably, the stabbing of two Jewish men in Golders Green just 2 weeks ago. And this past weekend, three people were injured in another violent incident in Enfield. The government has responded by pledging £1.5 million to help strengthen communities, and that's on top of £25 million to provide greater police protection in these places. The Prime Minister also said the responsibility to fight anti-Semitism, quote, lies with each and every one of us, close quotes. So what about us as Christians? Do we have a special responsibility towards the Jewish community because of our shared heritage? And if so, what do we need to do to move the dial and help to change the story? Mark Green is a writer and consultant who grew up in a Jewish household, as did Julia Pascoe, who's part of the team at Jews for Jesus, and they both join me now. So good to have both of you with us. Now, we know anti-Semitic attacks in Britain have increased since the 7th of October 23. Julia, what impact has this had, and what impact is it having on Jewish communities here, as you understand it? Good morning.
2: Good morning, Michael. It has a very significant impact. I am serving alongside Jewish people every week, and I help out at one of the big Jewish community centres, and it's the top conversation that Jewish people are having. There's a lot of fear, but at the same time, there is that resilience and that determination to not be beaten by it. But it definitely is having a stronger impact on the Jewish community today, like I've never known before since I've been serving with the Ministry of Jews for Jesus.
1: And Mark, is this something that, I don't know, you go back to the era of the Second World War and there was this strong anti-Jewish feeling. Is this a sort of continuation of that, or is it the war, current war that's going on in the Middle East that's precipitating what's going on now? How do you understand it? Good morning.
3: Morning to you, and shalom to you, Julia. Some people call anti-Semitism the longest hatred. And you can go back 1,000 years in British English history to see the ways in which Jews have been persecuted, vilified, oppressed in British culture. And essentially, it has been there, was there throughout the 20th century and also, you know, into the 21st century. And the attacks on October 7th basically very clearly, according to the data, massively increased the number of anti-Semitic incidents reported by the police, by the security services, and by what you might call third parties. In other words, not just like Jewish people coming saying somebody was rude to me today, but official records. That said, the causes of this are not merely, if you like, those attacks. There's been a rise in Islamophobia. There's been a rise in racist incidents against people. And those have their roots in, if you like, an overall declining culture. We have cancel culture, where it's much easier for people to get hot under the collar and never talk to each other again, and so on. So our culture as a whole has become much less tolerant, much less generous. And what that's done, I think, for those people who are anti-Semitic is, in a sense, given them permission. For some people who have, if you like, said anti-Semitic things, they have been triggered by their anger towards, partially towards the Israeli actions in Palestine. Other people have just used the political situation to vent their pre-existing anti-Semitic feelings.
1: And Mark, sticking with you for a moment, there's a group called HAYI, Harak Ashab al-Yamin al-Islamia, who apparently have claimed responsibility for several of the attacks. Are they being orchestrated, funded, equipped by Iran, do you think, or is that speculation?
3: Well, I respond to that in two ways. First of all, at the moment, it is speculation. However, overall, what we do know is that what the pundits call state actors, in other words, nations like Russia, like Iran, are indeed do orchestrate attempts to destabilize Western democracies. And this has been going on for a very long time. And one of the few countries actually that has really taken this very seriously is actually Finland, where they have education for their children from quite a young age, helping them to discern fake news, to not be complacent. Because, of course, one of the things that some states want to do is to make us complacent, that there is really no threat and so on and so forth. In the case of Iran, you know, they've funded a number of terrorist groups around the world. So it's not beyond belief that they would do so, but there is at the moment no evidence which the security forces have produced to link them with the rise in anti-Semitism.
1: Trying to look at this objectively, Julia, are the Jewish community in the UK doing anything that might be, in a new kind of way, provoking antagonism towards them, do you think?
2: Well, Michael, what kind of things would you be thinking about? Because from what I observe and what I know and for myself, Jewish people are making a stand that anti-Semitism is not acceptable. I would say, from what I see in my Jewish friends week in, week out, that some of them are even wondering, you know, should I be wearing my Mug and David, my Star of David? One friend of mine was even wondering if she should be seen going into the Jewish community centre. So I don't think that's provocation. I think that's just self-preservation. So I would say no, not from what I see.
3: And I just want to comment that.
1: Please do, Mark.
3: You know, I think one of the things that, so the Jewish people I know, so for example, a friend of mine I've known for a long time, actually this is the recent events have reinforced his Jewish identity. He now spends more time with in the synagogue and connecting to Jewish community activities. And for the first time, he's a man who's married, his wife has a successful business here, he's got two children. For the first time, he's thinking about emigrating to Israel. And one in five of the 300,000 strong Jewish community, it's a small community, are contemplating that at the moment. And when we compare the Jewish community, the way they're being treated with, for example, the way the Russian community is treated in Britain, Russians invade Ukraine massively, killing hundreds of thousands of people for 4 years in a vain, narcissistic war. And our bombs are, you know, are Russian community centers being attacked? No. We've got a terrible war in Sudan. Are Sudanese centers being attacked? No. So, you know, the response of people is out of all proportion. And similarly, I think the slur against the Jewish community is really outrageous in many ways. This is a community that has not sought to change British law, has always sought to contribute, and does contribute economically at an extraordinary level and culturally. In the sense that they, in a way, they keep themselves to themselves. They're not trying to change British culture.
1: And Julia, if many of the Jewish community of 300,000 in the UK actually up sticks and left and went to Israel. Would that have a seriously detrimental effect, do you think, on British life and society?
2: I think so, yes. You know, the British Jewish community is a rich community. We have lots to learn from the British Jewish community. There's history, there's heritage. There's some, you know, wonderful things to be learned. And I think it would be a real detriment to our country. And British Jewish people love their British Jewish identity. They're very proud to be living in Great Britain.
1: Well, if you just joined us here on Premier Christian Radio, I'm sort of getting round to asking the question, what do Christians need to do to stop anti-Semitism? We haven't quite got to that one yet. And with me is Julia Pascoe, part of the team at Jews for Jesus, and Mark Green, a writer consultant who grew up in a Jewish household. If you've got any views and you want to pass them on, I've got my email box open and receiving your messages. If there's something you want to say, it's studio@premier.org.uk, or you can text 66777 with the first word Premier. So, Mark, here we are. We're Christians, but you've obviously got a Jewish heritage as well, so maybe you're not typical of most Christians in the UK. But because of our shared heritage, do you think Christians, as a group of people who believe in Jesus and want to follow him, do you think we've got a special responsibility towards the Jewish community in the UK?
3: The Christian community has a special responsibility to care for any minority group in the UK, any oppressed group, any group that is suffering injustice and persecution and violence against them. And I'd hesitate to say, in a sense, that, you know, the Jewish people need to be specially treated. I think, you know, clearly...
1: But we do have a special single heritage, don't we?
3: We do. We do. And I think that actually leads for many Christians, and I've certainly experienced this in my own life, to a deep kind of instinctive affection for Jewish people, a love for the children of Abraham, Isaac, and Jacob, and so on. But I think, you know, and I think that's a wonderful thing to treasure and to respond to. But I'm not sure that we have an extra responsibility to do something. You know, the Lord, you know, love your neighbor includes pretty much everybody. One of the things that I think Christian community overall that we need to recognize is our own responsibility more broadly to be trying to create a safe, courteous, generous, just society for every group in which, you know, that occupies these lands. And the reality is that the Jewish community has often been a what you might call bellwether for the state of a nation. In other words, when you start oppressing the Jews, pretty soon somebody else is going to get it in the neck later. And the test of a good democracy is, how do minorities feel? Do they feel safe? And at the moment, very few minorities feel safe. And yes, I would love to see the Christian community come alongside the Jewish community in a whole variety of ways. But I would also love to see us work more proactively against the rise of prejudice we see across so many sectors of our society.
1: Julia, you're obviously in touch with a lot of, dare I say, ordinary Jewish people living their ordinary lives in the UK. How can individual Christians and churches reach out into the Jewish community? This is the how question. Not the should we, it's the how question. How how actually can we make a difference to, if we feel it's appropriate, support Jewish people? Because there are maybe quite a group of them in the society, the bit of the community where we live. But there is an issue, isn't there? And you must find this being associated with Jews for Jesus. And that is, some Jewish people will be really sensitive that Christians who get close to them might be trying to evangelize them.
2: Well, there are some very practical ways in which Christians can stand with the Jewish people against anti-Semitism. And actually, Jewish people are often very touched when a Christian reaches out to them and says, you know, I'm praying for you. You know, we know that the Jewish community are going through a terrible time right now. Please know we're praying for you. We love the God of Israel. We love the Jewish people. And that goes a long way. If I may, let me share an example. When October 7 happened, a Christian friend of mine, she decided to handwrite cards to all of her Jewish neighbours. And the message said something like, we're thinking of you, we stand with you, we love the God of Israel, we love the Jewish people. And I can't overstate how well received that simple act of kindness was. And so for anyone listening, if you have Jewish friends, you can say something as simple as that. And another way, I think, to challenge anti-Semitism is that Christians, you can educate yourself about Jewish history, culture, religion, about Israel, about the Jewish diaspora, so that you can share more accurate information. You can challenge anti-Semitism with compassion and help combat that ignorance. So there's a lot of things that Christians can do to stand with the Jewish community. But I think prayer is the, you know, the starting place. So pray that God will give you an opportunity to love and serve your Jewish friends.
1: And Mark, and this needs to be fairly brief. It's probably the subject, it could be the subject of a full-blown discussion. But what if Christians disagree with what the Israeli state, the government, is doing, and particularly militarily, I guess? Or maybe they feel more supportive of the Palestinian cause than they do of the Israeli one. How do we raise concerns without tipping into anti-Semitism?
3: Well, I think your question is it's a brilliant one, isn't it? Because, of course, these things are distinct. And it's very, very important to, I think, to make that distinction. The reality is that there are a very high percentage of Israelis who oppose Israeli government policy in Palestine, in the Gaza Strip, and indeed north of Lebanon. So you don't have to be non-Jewish to oppose what the Israeli government is doing. You don't have to be non-Israeli to oppose what the government is doing. There are many, I think, good and sound arguments against many of the policies of the Netanyahu government.
1: And that's but not anti-Semitic, is it?
3: That is not anti-Semitic. And I think one of the problems is, for some people, their passion about what they see as the oppression of the Palestinian people in Gaza and the disproportionate response of the Israeli military to the situation tends to overflow into remarks which come out as anti-Semitic, or indeed become anti-Semitic as a result of it. But that's slightly different, I think, than those people who are just basically anti-Semitic and using that situation in that way. So I think you have to be careful. And I think most Jewish people would accept a difference of opinion on the Israeli Gaza situation.
1: We really don't have very much longer, Julia. But finally, what should we do as Christians if and when we hear what is clearly anti-Semitic conversation going on or accusations being made? Should we call it out or what?
2: I think it is a time for Christians to stand up and to speak out against anti-Semitism. And I think, of course, always prayerfully, it depends what the context is. But I'll give you an example again. I was speaking with somebody just the other day who had a lot of misconceptions about Jewish people. And I had an opportunity to, you know, correct those misconceptions. So I think pray for opportunities to speak out. But obviously, you know, if you're seeing some anti-Semitic attack happening, then immediately report it, of course, you know.
1: Even if it's your neighbour, yeah?
2: Yes, even if it's your neighbour, absolutely. Okay.
1: We need to leave it there. There's plenty there for us to think about and delve into. The time we've had was barely enough, but it has gone. Mark Green is a writer and consultant who grew up in a Jewish household, as did Julia Pascoe, part of the team at Jews for Jesus. Thank you so much for joining us this morning. After 8 o'clock, a review of the current political scene in the UK, this time from the perspective of the Lib Dems. And at 8:30, we'll both talk about and maybe also try to identify some Christian trailblazers. But the 8 o'clock news comes next.
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11: Psalm 46, verses 10 and 11. Be still and know that I am God. I will be exalted among the nations. I will be exalted in the earth. The Lord Almighty is with us. The God of Jacob is our fortress.
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13: Hello, good morning. I'm Donna Birrell. Less than 2 years after a landslide victory took Sir Keir Starmer into Downing Street, he's now facing the biggest leadership crisis of his premiership. There are calls from more than 70 of the Prime Minister's own MPs for him to resign following last week's disastrous election results. He's to chair a cabinet meeting this morning where some of his top team will reportedly tell him to announce a timeline for leaving. Culture Secretary Lisa Nandy is still backing him.
14: going forwards, what you're going to see from this Labour government is a Prime Minister who will go out and wear his heart on his sleeve, who will show that he is prepared to go out and fight any system that stands in the way of making people's lives better.
13: The UK and France will co-host a meeting of 40 defence ministers later in efforts to get vessels moving in the Strait of Hormuz again. Yvette Cooper and Marco Rubio held talks yesterday aiming to restore freedom of navigation in the vital shipping route. Both Washington and Tehran recently rejected each other's peace proposals. The US president has given this update on the current ceasefire.
15: They come back and they want to negotiate and they give us a stupid proposal. It's a stupid proposal. I would say the ceasefire is on massive life support, where the doctor walks in and says, sir, your loved one has approximately a 1% chance of living.
13: President Trump says he'll raise the case of jailed Christian media tycoon Jimmy Lai during talks with Chinese President Xi Jinping this week in Beijing. Lai, a prominent Catholic and pro-democracy campaigner in Hong Kong, is serving a 20-year sentence under China's national security laws. Donald Trump also says he plans to discuss the arrest of a Chinese pastor amid ongoing concerns over religious freedom and the persecution of Christians in China. 38 anti-Christian hate crimes were recorded in Europe last month. Analysis by the Observatory on Intolerance and Discrimination Against Christians in Europe included assaults on clergy and worshippers, as well as incidents targeting churches, cemeteries and religious symbols. The highest number of incidents happened in France, followed by Germany and Italy, and the figures were highest during Holy Week and Easter. Georgia's Orthodox Church has elected Shio III as its new patriarch, succeeding Ilya II after nearly 50 years in the role. The 57-year-old bishop was chosen by senior church leaders and he'll be formally enthroned today. His appointment comes as Georgia faces political unrest and renewed concerns over Russian influence. Virginia Giuffre's posthumous memoir has been named Book of the Year. The 41-year-old, who died last year, was one of the most high-profile accusers of Jeffrey Epstein, Ghislaine Maxwell and Andrew Mountbatten Windsor. The former prince strongly denies any wrongdoing. And the build-up to the Eurovision Song Contest begins tonight with the first of the semi-finals. It's all taking place in Austria for its 70th year. Weather-wise then, today rain will move southeastwards. Otherwise, there will be some sunshine. That's your latest from the Premier News team. For more stories from a Christian perspective, head to premierchristian.news.
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1: Good morning to you. Yes, Esther in for me on Friday. I'm in for Esther today. So good morning and welcome to Inspirational Breakfast. Great to have you with us in this hour. And very soon now, we're going to be looking at the current political scene across the UK, but this time with the Lib Dems. We've got a Lib Dem MP joining us very soon. And at 8:30, we're going to talk about and maybe try to identify some Christian trailblazers. Sounds like an interesting, inspiring. Yeah, that's what we need. Conversation that we're going to have at 8:30 this morning. Coming up very soon then, that conversation about the political scene at the moment and a Lib Dem MP on her way to talk to us. That's after this. It comes from Elevation Worship.

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1: Premier Christian Radio, just coming up to 10 past 8. Good morning to you. Let's get more now on the news that more than 70 Labour MPs are calling for the Prime Minister to stand down following the party's dismal election performance last week. Sir Keir Starmer is to chair a cabinet meeting this morning where some of his top team will reportedly tell him to announce a timeline for leaving. Labour MP Graham Stringer was asked if he thought the PM's time in office was over.
2: In private, he'd lost the support of most of the Labour MPs I talked to. What has been clear in private for some time is now clear in public.
1: So will the PM go, or will he decide to try to ride out the storm? Zoe Franklin is a Liberal Democrat politician who's been a Member of Parliament for Guildford since 2024. Zoe, welcome to Premier Christian Radio this morning. As a Lib Dem MP then, I have a feeling I know what you might say. Do you think Keir Starmer should stay or go? Good morning.
3: Morning, Michael. So I think the place to start is to say, look at the local election results. You know, people are really clearly have an issue with Keir Starmer and the Labour government. They're looking for a bold new direction, but they aren't getting it. So you have to start in that place. And then you go, OK, well, we had already called for Starmer to go, given how he handled the Peter Mandelson situation. And I think really, unless he and Labour can sort their act out and show that, you know, they have a direction for the country, that they can solve the problems the country faces, then yeah, he should probably go.
1: Now, people across the country, of course, are struggling to make ends meet and pay their bills. But, you know, we've seen it with the Conservatives before them. But won't another leadership election now just cause more turmoil and lead to increasing economic stress for households?
3: I think that is a real point you make there, Michael. The fact that people, quite as you say, are struggling with the cost of living crisis. They're looking to parliamentarians, the government, and also all MPs in Parliament to actually deal with the problems that people are facing day to day, whether it's higher electricity bills, the problems that come from the war in Iran. And you're right, a leadership election potentially puts any legislation on hold, causes all sorts of problems. But you have got to address the fact that Keir Starmer has a problem. And how does he resolve it? Is it through a leadership election, or is it through him actually delivering a real fresh direction rather than the version of his speech he did yesterday, which frankly was just the same old thing?
1: Is that how you took it as you sat there and listened to him?
3: Sadly, yes. I don't think he really grasps how desperate people are for real change, for ways to tackle the cost of living crisis, to get our economy moving at pace. You know, we as Liberal Democrats, we're really clear that to do that, you need to have a much closer relationship with Europe. You need to start actually getting the people who are making enormous profits. Big energy companies need to much higher windfall tax, because it's the people, everyday people, who are struggling, and we have to address that.
1: Do you think this political instability, Zoe, is playing into the hands of Reform UK especially, but also a bit into the hands of the Lib Dems?
3: So on Reform, yes, absolutely. I think that's one of the other things, is that's why Labour need to sort their act out, because if they don't, they do actually risk letting Nigel Farage and Reform in at the next election, whenever that is. You know, I talk to a lot of businesses, they want stability. All of this turmoil is enormously problematic for them. And so yes, it does give us as the Liberal Democrats an opportunity. And I saw that in Surrey. So I'm one of the Surrey MPs, and we saw the Lib Dems take control of both the new councils in Surrey. For the first time at that sort of level in living memory, the Lib Dems are running Surrey. And that really, I think, speaks to the fact that people were looking for something that is very different to what Reform are offering. But Labour not getting themselves sorted absolutely plays into to causing a huge problem for the country.
1: Your leader, Sir Ed Davey, says the Lib Dems are now the official opposition party in the northeast of England. I would have thought, and certainly based on your comments, across Surrey as well. And that's after taking the majority of seats, I'm talking now about the northeast, on Newcastle City Council. So maybe you've got a new status since last week across the country, certain patches of it. How are you responding to that as a party?
3: So we've always had a really strong foundation in local councils. People know that we get things done at a local level. And I think that combination with the fact that we're really clearly, we have an alternative to the rhetoric, the hateful things that often Nigel Farage is saying. People are looking for that. They want the antidote. And they're looking at us and going, we know they can deliver. And we see they have a clear alternative. They have plans of how to address the cost of living crisis, fix our NHS. And so, yeah, people are turning to us. So in Surrey, we are now the lead party. And we have six Liberal Democrat MPs to the six Conservatives. And as you say, in further north, same thing is happening. We are the alternative to reform.
1: So the Lib Dems are known for being sort of centrist, a bit left of centre, aren't you? So in a polarised world, what is it that you offer people who at the moment are looking at the extremes? What do you want to say to them?
3: So I would say to people, look at the fact that we know how to deliver. I get very upset, not just by the rhetoric that Nigel Farage and reform often talk about, that very divisive, often hateful perspective they bring to life, but also they're always talking about easy answers. We as Liberal Democrats have been running local councils up and down the country for years and know how to actually deliver change. We know how to turn councils around when they've been facing enormous amounts of debt. You know, we have a record. Reform just don't. You look at their councils and their councils are in an absolute mess. And if that is what is going to happen, if we had a reform government, combine that with the really divisive narrative, then I think people, if they're looking for something different, need to look to the Liberal Democrats.
1: And why should Christians vote for the Liberal Democrats, whether it's locally or nationally?
3: So I'm a Christian, and one of the reasons that I first looked to the Lib Dems as a party that I could support and vote for and in the end join and become an MP for was because it's very much about people and looking at how can we lift people up? How can we enable people to reach their full potential? It's not about creating division and creating difference. It's about saying we wouldn't say this as Liberal Democrats, but I say it as a Christian, we are all created equal in God's image. And Liberal Democrat values are very much rooted around that.
1: It's easy for people to criticise a prime minister from the opposition benches. But I think we

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1: Care in terms of our policy, and that is something we're not seeing the Labour government or anyone else actually have a clear approach on.
2: You've been open about the fact that you're a Christian and you're an MP with the Lib Dems. Without asking you to name names, are there quite a lot of Christians in senior leadership positions in the Lib Dem party?
1: Yes, and it's something that often surprises people, because often people do ask, you know, can you be a Liberal Democrat and a Christian? And I always say 100% yes. And there is quite a significant group of the 72 Liberal Democrat MPs who have a Christian faith.
2: Mm. And personally, how do you use your Christian faith to help you navigate the challenges of Westminster, and particularly at times like this?
1: So it's sort of twofold. One, I think it really grounds me. It enables me to, I have a very clear set of values that are rooted in the Bible. And I use that as sort of my compass. If I'm struggling on a particular topic, I will consider, how does that work with my values? How does that work with my party's values? What is the direction? And I think, and I hope, it also reflects in the way that I treat others, whether it is my residents, whether it is my colleagues, whether it is colleagues across the Commons of any other party. I hope that I bring that grace and that just quiet Christian approach to what I do.
2: Can I put you on the spot and be a little bit cheeky?
1: Go on then.
2: Who's going to be Prime Minister 1 month from now?
1: I actually wonder whether we'll be in the middle of a leadership contest.
2: Okay, 2 months from now, when it's over.
1: I don't think it'd be Keir Starmer necessarily. I think I look at the Labour front benches, and I think at the moment, the one person that maybe Labour people are willing to get behind might be Wes Streeting. But I'm really not convinced that what the options are for Labour right now, if it's not Keir Starmer.
2: You're glad you're not in the Labour Party, eh?
1: Well, absolutely, but also it wouldn't be the party for me.
2: Okay. Zoe, thank you so much for joining us this morning. Zoe Franklin, Liberal Democrat, politician, Member of Parliament for Guildford since 2024. A real pleasure to have you with us this morning. It's 21 Thanks. Minutes past 8, Premier Christian Radio Inspirational Breakfast. This is Brianna Scott.

0: Beautiful. Just coming up to 8:25. Good morning to you on this Tuesday morning. Michael Vanstone in this morning for Esther Higham. Esther will be here for me on Friday. Now, can you be a secret disciple of Jesus? Is faith meant to stay private or should it be shared openly? Following Jesus is a deeply personal and individual thing for us to actually embrace. But is quietly living out our faith enough, or are we called to speak about it too? And what about believers who risk losing relationships, jobs, even their lives for following Jesus publicly? Well, to explore the tension between personal faith and evangelism, Christian leader, speaker and digital missionary Ruth Weller joined Premier's Carlton Baxter on Daytime. And Carlton asked Ruth, what are some of the barriers that get in the way of us sharing our faith?
1: That's a really good question. And I think that's actually a question that I would encourage everyone to reflect on, because I think we all find ourselves in our own unique environment with its own set of challenges. And really, the Holy Spirit can guide us into the truth and show us what is it that's actually holding us back. For me, it was, again, going back to a more secular context where you were a weird person if you believed in God. And so for me, it was, I'd say it was both a natural fear of what people thought of me and maybe a sense of like people pleasing in me. But I would say there was definitely a spiritual dynamic there as well. Like, I do believe the enemy sent a spirit of fear to cripple the good work that God had started in me. But I think God in his grace allowed me to interact with that, to call me higher in faith, to call me higher in boldness. And nowadays, I don't interact with that spirit of fear in the same way. I actually feel a real sense of boldness by the Holy Spirit, and I'm not as afraid as I used to be. But I think for each person, we need to ask God two questions. We need to say, one, what are the really natural, normal things about this environment or about my own heart or my own mind that make it feel challenging for me to talk with other people about God? But then two, I think we need to ask, is there actually also a spiritual dynamic that I'm interacting with? And if so, Lord, how do I walk in the opposite spirit of that? How do I not be a victim to, say, a sense of fear or a sense of doubt, but how do I, in faith, say, Lord, give me a prayer strategy, or give me even something really practical I can do to not join hands with fear, but to keep pressing forward anyway? So I really think it starts with discernment. It starts with asking the Lord, what's going on here? And then not just hearing, but actually obeying. You know, like sometimes yeah. He doesn't just change the atmosphere. He doesn't just change your mind. He says, right, here's my perspective, but will you now step into it and not partner with it?
2: Yeah, I think you touched on something like fear. Fear definitely is an issue. And I remember in a previous church, taking a group of the most godly saved people, and the mission was to go into the local shopping centre on a Saturday afternoon and pray with people. And people were really frightened, scared mm-hmm. of just that initial approach, that would you mind if I prayed with you kind of thing. But the response from people just blew them away, because nobody said no. And I can remember as well as a student at uni in Leeds, being part of a group that we went to Ripon to do on street evangelism, and I was a character in a play that told the story of Jesus, and I couldn't speak. Fear is an issue. It's sometimes irrational, mm-hmm. But it is real, isn't it?
1: It is. It's absolutely real. And just as you were describing there, even that setting of, what was that, a shopping centre you said that you were in?
2: A shopping centre, yeah.
1: Offering to pray. I was just thinking, imagine if you guys had gone in with bags of chocolates and all you were trying to do is go in and just give out chocolates, because chocolates are a good thing. You know, a lot of people would be delighted. They'd be like, yes, give me some chocolate. But if someone said to you, no, I don't like that chocolate, and walked away, you wouldn't be, you know, crippled with the rejection. You'd just be like, oh, well, they don't like chocolate. That's fine. Well, we're going to keep offering it to other people. But you're right. There's something different about when we bring the gospel. We know it's like, it's something sweet. It's so good. They're going to love it. But yet it does feel like such a threat of, oh, what if people say no, or what if they don't want it? And I wonder whether we just need to get out of our own minds a bit and kind of step out anyway and remember, no, we're offering a good thing.
0: Well, that was Ruth Weller there, chatting with Premier's Carlton Baxter about overcoming the barriers that get in the way of us sharing our faith. Ruth is a Christian leader, speaker, and digital missionary based in Scotland. 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
4: Thanks very much, Michael. Yes, good morning. Here are the headlines. The Prime Minister is heading into talks with his top team that could decide his future in the job. Sir Keir Starmer has his weekly cabinet meeting with ministers split on his future. Some want him to resign, along with 74 of his backbench MPs. But others, including the Work and Pension Secretary, feel the PM should stay on. His right-hand man, Darren Jones, has declined to say whether Sir Keir Starmer will leave his party into the next election. In other news, a man has been charged after a fire at a former synagogue in East London. The 45-year-old is accused of arson with intent to endanger life in Tower Hamlets a week ago. President Trump says he'll raise the case of jailed Christian media tycoon and pro-democracy campaigner Jimmy Lai during talks with Chinese President Xi Jinping this week in Beijing. 38 anti-Christian hate crimes were recorded in Europe last month. Incidents were highest in France during Holy Week and Easter. And sales of used electric cars were up by a third in the first quarter of this year compared to last. And those are this morning's latest headlines.

0: Matt Mayer and Lord, I Need You. It's just coming up to 8:35. So glad you could join us. It's Inspirational Breakfast Tuesday morning. I'm Michael Fanstone in today for Esther Heim, of course. Now, who are the trailblazers of our Christian faith? I wonder, do you know any? In the light of William Wilberforce's landmark first speech against the slave trade in the House of Commons on, and get the date, it's important you hear the date here, 12th of May, that's today, 1789, that's 237 years ago today, I did the maths. We want to take some time to explore the trailblazers of faith, past and present, and take a prophetic look into the future. A trailblazer is someone who's a pioneer or innovator, a person who goes first and creates a new path. And the Bible is, of course, filled with them, from Abraham, who left his homeland without knowing where he was going, but simply trusting God, to Esther, who risked her life to speak up for her people and show courage in the face of danger and injustice. Well, to explore who may be doing a new thing, and I quote there from Isaiah 43:19, I'm joined by the Reverend Dr. Carver L. Anderson, who trailblazes at the intersection of faith, social justice, and transformative public engagement. Carver, it's great to welcome you to Premier Christian Radio this morning. What, in your opinion, Carver, makes someone a trailblazer of the Christian faith? Good morning.
1: Good morning, Michael, and good morning, family all across the UK and wherever else you're listening from. So my thought about trailblazing then, you have to be someone who has a vision. Something need to make you uncomfortable enough for you to be wanting to do something. Now, interestingly, though, Moses was a trailblazer and he didn't exactly want to go to see Pharaoh in Egypt, did he? So I think it's about courage. Trailblazers are women and men who have courage. They have a purpose. And as a Christian, you are motivated by the Spirit of God, if I could put it that way. You are, like Yeshua said, the Spirit of the Lord is upon me because I'm anointed to do something. So trailblazers do things.
0: I mentioned Abraham and Esther. Let's stick with the Bible for a moment, Carver. Okay. Who are your favorite trailblazers in the Bible and why?
1: Right. So Moses is one, and also Daniel is the other. Now, Moses, because he was a man who just thought, you know what, am I worthy to do this? Can I do it? But when he had that encounter with Yahweh, he literally got the energy, the drive, the tenacity, the get up and go. So that's one aspect about Moses. So he acknowledged his humanity first. I can't. Then he was empowered by God, and he said, I can. The next is Daniel. Now, Daniel, who literally was told, well, you can't be praying at this point in time, but he opened his window and prayed, regardless of what the consequences were going to be. So trailblazers like Daniel did not get intimidated by systems, fear, but he was rooted in the authority of God. So those two, the two men, and clearly Esther, as you mentioned before, but those two men literally are trailblazers, which I read, I look at, I reflect on, and I'm inspired by.
0: But Carver, there's been a lot of history since the end of the New Testament era.
1: Of course,
0: what about some notable missionaries and theologians throughout Christian history? Can I throw two at you and see whether they would correlate with those that you might pick up on? Martin Luther would be one, and Amy Carmichael might be another.
1: Right. So Martin Luther, we're talking about the reformer. And there's Martin Luther King, of course, who was a trailblazer in terms of the civil rights movement, which he's an inspiration to me also. But Martin Luther, who literally thought, you know what, we have got to break from the tradition. You don't have to be going to the priest to be confessing your sins. So he literally pinned the teachings, he pinned on the door of the church, if I remember, to say that, Yeshua, you have total access every day, 24/7, 365 days a year for this. Now, that inspires me, Michael, because he knew that this was going against the grain. And that's what trailblazers do. They go against what may be popular, what may be comfortable, and they put themselves in a situation for the greater good of humanity. Back to the Imago Dei. We are created in God's image, are we not? All of us. And that's why I believe trailblazers go beyond their comfort zone, comfort spaces to do something.
0: Do you want me to just give you an opportunity to talk up Martin Luther King as well as Martin Luther?
1: Because yes,
0: clearly he's a hero of yours, isn't he?
1: Martin Luther King, hallelujah, if I could say that. He went over and above, remembering that he was under the oppressive regime, the force of racism, of oppression, but he trusted God. He went beyond what he saw around him. Imagine now, Michael, he was being taunted, he was being tossed down, he was being threatened, but did that stop him from saying, we have the right to be free from the oppression of racism, of all the negative influences, being less than? And he's inspired me. In fact, my PhD considers his approach. Yes, clearly, nonviolent approach. Imagine that you've been beaten and you're not reacting in a violent way. So that was an influence to me. His mentor, Benjamin Elijah Mays, was his mentor, who wrote about the God of men and women like ourselves who were oppressed.
0: So we've talked about some biblical characters, we've talked about some notable Christians in history since the biblical era. So what does that all teach us, Carver, about how today somebody can become a trailblazer for Christ?
1: I think, Michael, from Genesis to Revelation, they're trailblazers. Now, let's look at people like Harriet Tubman, Sojourner Truth, Desmond Tutu. So what did that mean? They saw a need. They saw something that was uncomfortable. They saw issues that was a contradiction to the will, the plans, the purposes of the Lord God Almighty. That's why Yeshua said, I'm in the spirit here to deal with poverty. I'm in the spirit to deal with people in prison. And these men and women today, up and down the country, across the world, that are doing that, whether they're on TBN, whether they're on Premier Radio, whether they're in Handsworth, Aston, Portsmouth, Liverpool, Brixton, we have men and women who are saying, I see poverty, I see violence, I see community safety challenges, and I'm not comfortable with being in this space and not doing something. So for me personally, When I was National Youth and Christian Education Director for the New Testament Church of God, and I saw men and women being killed in community through violence, gangs, violence, guns, knives, I decided to resign as the National Director and go on the front line. The Lord told me, Carver, go on the front line where the most broken people are and be my hands and feet there. And that's what I did. That's why Bringing Hope, I co-developed the Bringing Hope charity. If you look on the Bringing Hope charity for the past 22 years, that's what I've been doing, because I decided to give up my very lucrative role as National Director, very popular, and to go on the front line.
0: And is that something you see God calling people to today? Not to do the same as you, but do you see around you people who maybe haven't made it yet into the public perception, but who are actually on the first stages of being trailblazers themselves for Christ?
1: I think so. I think they have a vision and they're feeling uncomfortable as we speak. So whoever is hearing this and you're feeling uncomfortable about something that you know you need to respond to, have faith, and that conviction you have needs courage to drive it. It needs for us to move out of a comfort zone. And when you move out of the comfort zone, the Lord is saying, I've got you. It's footprints in the sand, isn't it, Michael? Where the Lord said, I'm carrying you at this point. So if you're feeling uncomfortable, you know you need to do something, we start with the prayerfulness, Lord, bring a deeper revelation and a clarity to me that I could walk in faith and not by sight, that I could walk in courage and not by intimidation, if you please.
0: It's faith and action. That's what you're saying, isn't it? Hallelujah. You can't do this without deep faith, but you've also got to be prepared to get your hands dirty.
1: You have to be prepared, Michael. And some of it is uncomfortable. Some of it you will feel doubt. But any woman or man in the that we've seen over the years that been trailblazers, there's times they felt doubt. I felt doubt at times. God, did you call me to this really? Because someone else just got killed, and I knew him or her. Did you call me? But the Lord reminds us that on the journey that we're on, pain is there, anguish is there, and that's why the Lord reminds us in Matthew chapter 5, we need to be salt and light in spaces where there's darkness, in spaces where there's calamity, in spaces where people are hurting.
0: So can we get one thing clear? If somebody's feeling, oh man, I'm really inspired by this, I want to be a trailblazer, is that what prompts this? Or actually, are you waiting for a real authentic calling from God to actually do something that's maybe quite extraordinary?
1: I think, you know, Michael, we need to be very careful that though we don't allow people to think that this is a great big thing out there. I think it's kind of simple for me. The word of the Lord calls us to be servants. Serve. And as John Lewis said, which was a great American civil rights activist also, said, when you see something that's not right, not just, you have a moral obligation to do something, to say something, to respond. So I believe if we just root our response in the word of God that said, I've called you that you can make disciples. I've called you that you can be my hands and my feet of love, of care. My very good friend, and God bless him, who passed on, Joel Edwards, was a great mentor of mine. He said that we should be literally hope in the marketplace every day. So let's seek every day, Lord, help me today to be your hands and your feet, to do something that changes someone's life, whether it's on a phone call. So it's not just a big thing. There's those pioneers, of course, but everyone can trailblaze in their locations, in their locale, in their churches. And then there's those who will really have the energy to be pioneers of new thoughts, new thinking, new perspectives, new approaches, new activities.
0: Wow. I think you've probably inspired a lot of people this morning, Carver. Before you go, who's your one to watch as the next generation of Christian trailblazers emerges at this moment, and who you think we might see more of in the years to come?
1: I think, you know, there's a woman who was also close to Joel Edwards in terms of mentoring. Selena Stone is a trailblazer as a female who's thinking strategically, who's thinking proactively. There's others like Dr. David Muir, who we're working with this point regarding Joel Edwards Foundation. So there's men and women out there, young and old, who are doing something, and they will emerge, whether they come through ACEA, the Evangelical Alliance, because ACEA is no more, the Evangelical Alliance, or other kind of movements. But I believe there's academic trailblazers who have emerged, and there are those who are practical public theologians who are emerging. And I'm excited about using what I know and rooting my responses in the Word of God. That literally reminds me, Carver, when you walk in the anointing and the authority, things will happen.
0: What a way to leave it, eh? The Reverend Dr. Carver L. Anderson, an internationally respected speaker, theologian, and co-founder of the charity Bringing Hope in Birmingham. Thank you so much for joining us this morning. I'd like to think, you know, Carver, that there will be a whole number of new trailblazers that were inspired by that conversation and who say to God, God, if you've got something for me, then just show me, and I'm prepared to go your way.
1: I pray that also, Michael, really and truly.
0: Yeah. Carver, bless you, and thank you. Time for us now to pray. It's 9 minutes before 9 o'clock. Yeah, we're going to pray together.
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3: Hello, this is Ian Robertson with prayers for revival. Heavenly Father, pour out your Holy Spirit like a mighty flood into the hearts of all your people, those who are called by your name. May our hearts be washed by the water of the Word, and may the purifying light of the Holy Spirit cleanse the thoughts, wash the hearts, and purify the minds of those who are part of the church, which is your body. Lord, we pray that you would purify the hearts and minds of all your people, so that our thoughts are ever tuned towards the Lord Jesus Christ. May we as individual members and also as body of believers learn to seek your will in our lives, so that our prayers are filtered through the light of your will, so that they are tuned into your perfect plans and purposes. May the desire of all believers be to lift up your name, so that you are honoured in the fellowships and local churches in his rightful position as head. And may the Lord Jesus remain the central focus of the intent of our hearts. We pray, Lord, that you would revive the hearts of all believers, and especially those who have left their first love, become involved in a distorted gospel, fallen into legalism, or become lukewarm towards you. Draw each one back into a right relationship with you and with each other. Revive your people, we pray, and turn the hearts of all your people back to yourself. In Jesus' name, amen.
0: That was Ian Robinson leading us in prayer this morning. Well, I'm not normally here on a Tuesday, normally here on a Friday, but it's been a real pleasure being with you for Inspirational Breakfast this morning. And thank you for joining me. Esther's going to be, well, switching around with me, so she'll be here on Friday instead of me this week. Now, coming up at 9 o'clock, of course, Dr. Michael Youssef with Leading the Way here on Premier Christian Radio. But at 10 o'clock, it's daytime. And it's going to be Lydia Bennett, who's sitting in the hot seat this morning. Hello, Lydia.
4: Hi, Michael. How are you doing?
0: I'm doing all right, and I feel a whole lot better having just been inspired by the Reverend Dr. Carver L. Anderson, I'll tell you. He was really good. Really appreciated talking to him. Now, who have you got?
4: Well, I've got two great guests, actually, on the show this morning. So lots to keep you inspired, and it's interesting stuff as well. So at 10 o'clock, I'm going to be joined by Dr. Caleb Nayani, who is the new principal at Waverley Abbey College. He's also the former dean of Birmingham Christian College. And we're going to be chatting about his own experience of burnout and struggling with mental health as a leader. So, yeah, it's going to be a deep one, but it's going to be really interesting. And I'm really excited to chat with Caleb about grappling as a leader, you know, someone in a position of leadership, of authority. How do you balance all the things that you need to balance as a leader whilst also, yeah, struggling with your mental health? So we're going to be hearing from him at 10. And then at 11, Andy Bannister from Solas will be with me to chat about how we can understand better and love better our Muslim brothers and sisters. Andy is an expert on Islam. He's studied it for a really long time, and he's going to be here to answer any of your questions about loving our Muslim brothers and sisters well. So yeah, two great chats on the way.
0: Yeah, that's really important. Going back to the first one, Lydia, I mean, it's possible for anybody, radio presenters included, to be challenged with burnout, isn't it?
4: Oh, absolutely. I mean, I think it's something that many of us come up against, particularly in the kind of fast-paced world, in the achievement-oriented world that we live in. So I think it's something that we have to be really, really careful of. And I don't think anyone is safe. So it's important to put those things in place to make sure that we don't reach that stage of the rest in place, the Sabbath in place, all those things, really important.
0: Yeah, absolutely. Well, bless you. Thank you. Daytime with Lydia Bennett at 10 o'clock. Tomorrow morning, Esther will be here from 7 to 9 with Wednesday's Inspirational Breakfast. The news comes next here on Premier Christian Radio. Thanks for your company.
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17: Hello, good morning. I'm Donna Birrell. The Prime Minister is meeting his top team for a cabinet discussion crucial to his future. Some of his ministers want him to quit, but others are reportedly standing by him. 74 of his MPs, including 13 Christian MPs, no longer have confidence in his leadership following disastrous election results. Chief Secretary to the PM, Darren Jones, has been choosing his words carefully this morning.
18: Colleagues are asking the Prime Minister to consider different options in the future. And as I say, he rightfully is listening to them. It'd be wrong if he wasn't listening to them. Look, I'm not going to get ahead of any decision that the Prime Minister may or may not take. He was very clear yesterday that he will not be walking away.
17: A former Church of England vicar, once celebrated as a leading evangelical preacher, has been found guilty of indecent assaults during a trial of the facts at Kingston Crown Court. 84-year-old Jonathan Fletcher was accused of using spiritual discipline and humiliation to abuse a young man over more than two decades. A man's been charged over an attack at a former synagogue in East London. The 45-year-old is accused of arson with intent to endanger life in Tower Hamlets a week ago. 38 anti-Christian hate crimes were recorded in Europe last month. The highest number of incidents happened in France, followed by Germany and Italy, and the figures were highest during Holy Week and Easter. President Trump says he'll raise the case of jailed Christian media tycoon Jimmy Lai during talks with Chinese President Xi Jinping this week in Beijing. Trump also says he plans to discuss the arrest of a Chinese pastor amid ongoing concerns over religious freedom and the persecution of Christians in China. Georgia's Orthodox Church has elected Shio III as its new patriarch, succeeding Ilya II after nearly 50 years in the role. The 57-year-old bishop was chosen by senior church leaders and will be formally enthroned today. Weatherwise then, rain moving southeastwards, otherwise some sunshine. That's your latest from the Premier News team. For more stories from a Christian perspective, head to premierchristian.news.
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22: 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Up next, dive deeper into the life and prayer of Hannah. 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Inspirational glimpses into the lives of several Old Testament women whose experiences and examples speak through the generations to women and men of today. 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
1: of seeing how persistence in prayer win spiritual battles. No battle has ever been won by giving in and surrendering and giving up on prayer. And we continue today to look at the persistence in prayer by a gracious woman. And that's actually what her name means, Hannah, gracious. And so I'm going to ask you to turn with me, please, to 1 Samuel chapter 2. We looked at chapter 1 in the last message. I want to look at chapter 2. Now, the Bible doesn't break this prayer down, but I will. This is not presumption. This is not taking liberty, but this is to help you follow with me. Five ingredients of this prayer. Five ingredients. To me, at least, they're very instructive and they're truly inspiring. Again, to make it easier for you, I broke them down in letters, all starts with the letter S, just to make it easy for you to remember. Surrender, sorrow, supplication, song, and sacrifice. Let's look at these very closely and very quickly. In the last message, I told you that surrender is the opposite of persistence. But today, I'm talking about a different kind of surrender from the one I was talking about in the last message. Today, I'm talking about a different kind of surrender. It is not the surrender of giving up or giving in. It is not the surrender of hopelessness. It is not the surrender of despair, but rather is surrender to the God as we persist in prayer. Hannah refused to surrender to despair, instead surrendered everything to the Lord. Hear me right, please. Her surrender to the Lord was unconditional. Her surrender was in total worship of her life to the Lord. She held nothing back from the Lord. She gave God the deeds to her own life. She gave God even the baby that she prayed for in her brokenness. I wonder how many of us have reached such a state of maturity. I think I'm safe to say that most of us, including your pastor, we're willing to surrender a portion of our life and all of life's blessings. We're willing to surrender a portion. We're willing to surrender to God that which does not interfere with our comfort. We're willing to surrender that which does not interfere with our rights to live the way we want to live. Or we may surrender certain compartments of our lives, but not all of them. We're happy to surrender the leftover, but certainly not the best. Here is the thing that I have been learning in the last 7 decades, that when we surrender everything to the Lord, He responds by blessing us. And when Hannah surrendered all to God, and when she gave Him everything, the one thing that she loved the most in this whole world, the child of the prayer of her brokenness, when she surrendered what was to her is everything to God, He blessed her in a mind-boggling way. There are unconditional promises, but there are conditional promises. I know when we hear the word God's blessing, we always think of material things. I mean, these prosperity gospel preachers just really ruined it for all of us. And we just think of all the material things. But the reality is, listen please, God's blessings truly surpasses all of the material stuff of the world. God's favor, God's grace, God's power, God's answer to prayer, salvation of family members, fruitfulness in ministry, and the list goes on and on and on, and the endless blessings, a million other blessings that can come as a result of surrender, not just material things. Surrender. Secondly, sorrow. Our Bible is very realistic. Even though Hannah surrendered, and yet her sorrow continued. Her thorn in the flesh, as Paul would call it, Peninnah's sharp tongue, continued to wound her. She had a house, but not a home. She had a house, but not a haven of rest. She had a house and a devoted husband, but a mean-spirited companion. She described herself to Eli the priest as a woman who is deeply troubled. Verses 15 of chapter 1. Another translation puts it this way: I am a woman of sorrowful spirit. And yet, even in the midst of her sorrow, Hannah trusted the Lord. Even though her womb was shut, and yet her heart was open to the Lord. Though her anguish is unbearable, but she leaned on God. Some of you know what I'm talking about. Some of you have been there. Some of you might be going through there right now. And some of you might be getting ready to get into one. And you've experienced what Hannah has experienced. You might have been struggling with a family member or a boss or a co-worker or a neighbor or even a fellow church member. Someone, for some reason or another, is cruel to you, is deeply wounding to you, is abandoning you. There's someone who is berating you, and you feel your spirit is oppressed. Remember this, nothing, can you say nothing? Nothing is hidden from God's view. He is watching, and He will act. On the surface, her trials seem to be unending. On the surface, your prayers may not have been answered and you wanted to be. A sorrow is mounting. Here is the great news. Here's the most fantastic news of all. Her sorrow did not last forever. Neither will yours. God is about to bring joy into your life. All you need to do is surrender. Thirdly, supplication. Now, supplication is the act of asking for something from the hand of God in an earnest and in a humble spirit. In Hannah's prayer, she did not presume on God. She did not presume on the grace of God. She did not demand anything from God. It's the most amazing thing to me. She did not feel entitled as our 21st century Christians do. She did not feel that God owed her something, as we do. She came to Him in humility, pleading for undeserved mercy and grace from the hand of the Lord. Don't miss this, please. Don't miss this. In her sorrow, Hannah refused to give in to bitterness. She was mentally hurt, but her soul was healed. She was emotionally battered, but her commitment was unsinkable. She was physically exhausted by this daily aggravation of Peninnah, but her spirit was strong. She had every reason to give in and give up, and yet she persevered in prayer. What did she pray for? What was her supplications all about? It was nothing short of a plea that God would intervene in the laws of nature and open her womb. You and I know, right now, we're experiencing vicious attack on the Christian faith. This is not a secret anymore. The godless forces now are out in the open, and they're seeking nothing short than destroying the next generation. This is the time to cry out to God as Hannah did. This is the time for supplication for God's supernatural intervention. This is the time of a total consecration in humility and supplication. First, there was surrender. Secondly, sorrow. Thirdly, supplication. Fourthly, there is a song. After the young boy Samuel was weaned, it was time for Hannah to give him over to the Lord in keeping with her vow. That's what she vowed. Now, of course, there's a debate among historians and scholars. What was that age supposed to be? Some have said 5. Others have said 12, like when they're bar mitzvahed. Really, that's not the issue. It doesn't matter. That's not the issue. I told you in the last message that this surrendering of her son gets to me in a big way. I just can't imagine Hannah being a human being like all of us. She's tried to keep her son as long as she could, probably putting off his weaning as long as she possibly could. But eventually she realized that Samuel is safer and better guarded under God's protection than hers. Give God glory. Give God glory. And so she and her husband, Elkanah, took the boy along with animal sacrifice as prescribed in the law of Moses, followed the law of Moses that brought him to the high priest. You know what? I'd love to have been a fly on the wall when Hannah reintroduced herself to Eli the priest. Remember me? I'm the one you thought I was drunk. But she was gracious. Then Hannah uttered a word of prayer in the form of a psalm of praise. After singing the song to the Lord, she returned home to Ramah. But the boy Samuel remained in Shiloh. There in Shiloh, Samuel was being trained by Eli the priest of how to minister to the Lord in his tabernacle. Now, most of our praise songs and modern songs, they basically, they're all written to thank God for his blessings, right? We thank him for what he's done for us, and rightly so. But Hannah reminds the 21st century Christians, the 21st century believers, of something that our generation has forgotten, and that is how to praise God for his attributes, how to praise God for his holiness. Listen to me. It takes 100% surrendered soul to sing of the holiness of God. I often say it takes a standing on much higher planes to praise God for his holiness. She said, there is no one holy like the Lord. There is no one besides you. There is no rock like our God. And the rock in the Bible is a place of security, the fortress and the stronghold that keep us in times of trouble and conflict. And Hannah's brokenness taught her that her only security is in the one whose stability is unshakable, the one whose comfort is incomparable, the one whose power is unconquerable, the one whose compassion is inexhaustible, the one whose shield is imperishable, the one whose peace is indescribable, and the one whose love is unchangeable. Verse 1, she said, my heart rejoices in the Lord, my horn is lifted high. Now in the Bible, the horns speak for strength, for power. And the imagery comes from the ox. See, the ox strength is not in his legs and muscles or whatever. No, no, the strength of the ox is in his horns. And that is why they always talk about the horn of salvation. And she is saying that my only power, that my only pride is in the Lord alone. I have none of my own. I have nothing to boast about in myself, but everything to boast about in the Lord.

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1: In the Bible, I found myself asking two questions. What is the one thing that I want from the hand of God? I pray for a lot of you. I pray for a lot of things. I pray for the ministry. I pray for a lot of things. But what's the one thing, the overarching thing that I'm asking the Lord? What is the one thing that I want God to grant me more than anything in life? Every one of us should ask that question. Some of you are already aware of what it is. Others might not be. Now, I can assure you, probably there will be as many different answers as there are people and those even watching around the world. Many answers. But once you answered that first question, you need to go and ask the second question. And this is hard, but I do it. If the Lord answers my prayer and gives me the desire of my heart, am I willing, I'm emphasizing willing, to give it back to Him? You notice I kept saying willing. I know both are hard questions, but particularly the second one. I have no doubt that Hannah went to Shiloh, every religious festival, every celebration, every time the church door opened, she was there, visiting her son, checking on him, seeing him, every chance she got. But it wasn't the same as having him home. It's not the same as tucking him in bed at night. It's not the same as going for walks with him. All of these things Hannah placed at the altar as a living sacrifice. Question: why do we need to be willing to sacrifice everything that we cherish the most? Why? God doesn't need anything, right? He doesn't need it. He cannot enrich God or make Him richer because we're giving Him something, whatever it is. But our willingness to sacrifice reveals the state of our heart. I believe with all my heart, God wants us to hold all of His blessings, loosely and with open hands. I know of what I'm talking about. God does not want us to cling unto things or even people. He wants us to cling to Him. One of the many amazing things that this woman, Hannah, is that she did not wait until Samuel became a man. And she said, "Son, I dedicate you to the Lord. Now you go and do it." She did not try to change the rules. That's something we do. She did not try to redefine what giving back means. That's what we like to do, redefine everything. She did not try to rationalize her vow and say, "Well, I will keep Samuel with me. I'll train him myself. After all, the boy needs his mother." Right? Sure, I made a vow, but God understands if I alter the terms of the vow just a little bit, just a little bit. This is something our internet generation have become experts in doing, or tempted to do. Please listen to me. What Hannah ultimately sacrificed, are you ready to hear that? You want to hear what she ultimately sacrificed? Her own mother's happiness. "Oh, God wants me to be happy." She put her happiness on the altar. As Samuel grew up to manhood, he blessed not only his mother, the entire generation, but millions of people yet unborn. Samuel changed history. Samuel turned the people's hearts back to the Lord. Samuel anointed King David, the physical ancestor of the Lord Jesus Christ. But that's not the end of the story. That would have been fantastic. That would have been just great. God responded to Hannah's faithfulness and surrender and sacrifice by giving her 6 other children.

0: The Bible said seven, but she's not counting Samuel, you see. Six others, seven including Samuel. I'm sure many of you have heard me quote this scripture many times. Please don't get tired of it. Don't get tired of it. God is no man's debtor. Say it with me. God is no man's debtor. He will not be beholding to us. He will not be holding to any of us. We cannot outgive God. When Hannah kept her vow to the Lord, she had no idea that she is going to receive not only Samuel, but six more. Oh, my beloved friends, this is our God. This is our God. But if we truly understand God's economy, we come to the conclusion that our sacrifices are no sacrifice at all. At all. Why? Because He always blesses us and blesses the surrendered sacrifice. God always answers the prayer of a brokenness and surrender. He will not be a debtor to any of us. He will always repay our sacrifice with untold blessings.
1: 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You'll see how young Michael was living in Egypt at a time when politics and people were destroying the region. 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He then traveled to California, where he continued his seminary education and ultimately moved his growing family to Atlanta. 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
3: Ephesians chapter 3, reading from verse 14. For this reason I kneel before the Father, from whom his whole family in heaven and on earth derives its name. I pray that out of his glorious riches he may strengthen you with power through his Spirit in your inner being, so that Christ may dwell in your hearts through faith. And I pray that you, being rooted and established in love, may have power together with all the saints to grasp how wide and long and high and deep is the love of Christ, and to know this love that surpasses knowledge, that you may be filled to the measure of all the fullness of God. Now to him who is able to do immeasurably more than all we ask or imagine, according to his power that is at work within us, to him be glory in the church and in Christ Jesus throughout all generations, forever and ever. Amen. The Apostle Paul has been going through some pretty heavy-duty teaching in the first 2.5 chapters of Ephesians, but now he turns to prayer. And that, of course, is an appropriate way to do things. We should expose ourselves to God's word and then respond in prayer, that the things that we have been learning might become applicable in our lives. You notice that he uses the expression, for this reason, I, the apostle, begin to pray for you. But the question we must ask is, well, what's his reason? What is it that is stimulating him to pray? Well, to get the answer to that, of course, we need to turn to the earlier chapters of Ephesians. The early chapters of Ephesians state quite firmly that God is the God of history, that God has a plan for this world, that this world and this universe is not hopelessly out of control, neither is it something that runs itself. Ephesians teaches us that God is the creator and upholder of all things, and that he is working in the affairs of this cosmos, which he created, until he brings it to the consummation, to the finality that he has determined. Now this, of course, it goes very much in the teeth of what many people believe today, but it is a fundamental tenet of the Christian faith, that God is the God of history and that he is working out his purposes. Now, Paul says, for this reason, I bow my knees to the Father. Now, people have different approaches to spiritual life, but let me look at it this way with you for a minute. If you were to believe that God has a plan for the world, and the focal point of this plan for our world is Christ, and that he is going to work his plan for Christ out through the church, and you were part of that church, would you say to yourself, wow, I'm in up to my eyeballs in this thing. I came into spiritual experience because I had a problem, I wanted help, and I came to the church and they helped me with my problem. I didn't know I was be caught up in anything like that. Now, that is the kind of thinking that Paul is using in moving into prayer here. For this reason, this is the basis of my praying. Now, you'll notice that Paul is praying because of what he has discovered of God's revelation. And that, of course, is the way that we're supposed to pray. Praying is part of a conversation with God. But conversations are two ways. If they're not two ways, they're monologues, they're not conversations. Prayer is part of a conversation with God, where God talks to you through his word, and you talk to him in response in prayer. Notice the third thing. He says, "For this reason I kneel before the Father, from whom his whole family in heaven and on earth derives its name." I often hear people say, "I believe in the power of prayer." In fact, there's a big debate going on in the medical community as to the effectiveness or the ineffectiveness of prayer. And this is a very, very helpful discussion and debate that's going on. We understand what people mean when they say, "I believe in the power of prayer." But I think to be accurate, what we really ought to say is, "I believe in the power of the God to whom I pray to hear and to answer my prayers." It's not prayer per se that is powerful. There are people who will pray to idols of wood and idols of stone and metal idols. People who will pray to all kinds of objects that can neither hear nor understand nor answer their prayer. The effectiveness of prayer is determined by the ability of the one prayed to hear and to answer prayer. So, of course, our praying is going to be affected not only by what God has revealed in his word, but by our intimacy of relationship with the one to whom we pray. But then notice another thing. He prays with great boldness here, for he asks that the Father would grant his request out of his glorious riches. In other words, he's saying, "Father, I know you're loaded. And because I know you're loaded, Father, I can come to you and I can ask great big things." One of Jill's and my favorite missionaries was C.T. Studd. And among other things, he used to write dreadful poetry. And one of the little poems he wrote, which sticks in my mind, is, "When you come before the king, large petitions with you bring, for his promises are such that you cannot ask too much." Well, Shakespeare it ain't. But there's great truth there. "When you come before the king, large petitions with you bring, for his promises are such that you cannot ask too much." We ask that the Father of the whole family in heaven and earth would grant out of his gloriously rich resources our request. On the basis of what he has revealed, on the basis of our intimate knowledge of him, with great boldness and deep intensity, Paul begins to pray. There's a great model for us in terms of our praying. But notice, secondly, the burden of Paul's prayer for spiritual growth. We've identified the basis of it. Now, what is the burden of it? What is it that he's really praying about? Well, in actual fact, what he is praying for is a tremendous sense of spiritual growth in the lives of these believers. Now, the reason that he's praying for spiritual growth is not that they are really messing up, that they're a bunch of hoodlums, that they are really not doing very well as Christians. In actual fact, he says in the first chapter that he's heard about their faith in the Lord Jesus and their love for all the saints. So they were a class act, this group of believers in Ephesus. Why then is he praying for spiritual growth? And the answer is because it doesn't matter how far along the road we are, there's still room for growth. There's still room for growth. And we'll see why when Paul begins to map out what it is that God has in mind for us in terms of spiritual development. Notice four things that are involved in spiritual growth. Verse 16, "I pray that out of his glorious riches, he may strengthen you with power through his Spirit in your inner being, so that Christ may dwell in your hearts through faith." Have you got that? "I pray that out of his glorious riches, he may strengthen you with power through his Spirit in your inner being, so that Christ may dwell in your hearts through faith." The first thing is that they need to recognize the power of God at work in their lives if spiritual growth is going to take place. Now, notice how he talks about this power. He wants them to be strengthened with power through his Spirit in your inner being. Now, it sounds as if Paul is praying that they might have a new visitation of the Holy Spirit, or for the first time, they might receive the Holy Spirit. But you will notice that in the early part of Ephesians, he's already said this about the Ephesian Christians. You were included in Christ when you heard the word of truth, the gospel of your salvation. Having believed, you were marked in him with a seal, the promised Holy Spirit. And then in chapter 2, he talks about them being built together to become a dwelling in which God lives by his Spirit. So the Apostle Paul is not praying that they might receive the Holy Spirit, for in another place, he has said quite categorically, if you don't have the Spirit, you're not a Christian. The thing that determines whether a person is a genuine Christian is that the Spirit of the living God has come into their lives. So that we know God as Father and Creator, we know Jesus as Savior and Redeemer, and we know the Spirit of God as the indwelling dynamic of our new life. Now, if Paul is not praying that they might receive the Spirit, what is he praying? He is praying that they might begin to recognize the power that is latent within them because the Spirit of him that raised up Christ from the dead has taken up residence in their lives.
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3: But there's another side to this. He is not only praying that they might be strengthened with power through the Spirit, he is praying that this would happen as Christ dwells in their heart by faith. Now, in the same way that a Christian is a person who has received the Holy Spirit, a Christian is a person in whom Jesus Christ lives. The point, of course, is this. All this happens when we come to repentance and faith, and God, in the person of his Son, through the instrumentality of the Holy Spirit, takes up residence in our hearts. Now, that's either the most incredible good news or the most palpable nonsense. And I suppose we need to figure out what we believe in this regard. Do we honestly, genuinely believe that having heard the gospel and responded to it and committed ourselves to Christ and asked him to become our Savior and Lord, that we have been sealed with the Holy Spirit? And that God, by his Spirit, has taken up residence in our lives. If we believe that, we will have the key to understanding the power that is available to Christians. It is not a power that is outside. It is a power that indwells. It is nothing less than the power of the risen Christ in the person of the Holy Spirit resident within the believer. You say, well, sure doesn't feel like it where I'm living. I mean, if there's all this power available to a Christian, I'm a Christian, I've received Christ, then how come I'm like I am? Well, notice specifically what Paul says. He says that he wants Christ to dwell in your heart through faith. In other words, it is possible to have Christ by his Spirit living in you, but not dwelling in you. And Paul makes a specific point here in the language that he uses. What does that mean? Well, you know that it's possible to live in a certain place and you move in and you say, I can't wait to get out of here. I remember when I was transferred to Manchester as a young banker, and I got some lodgings with an old lady in her house. It was the only place I could find to stay. It was dreadful. It was awful. She used to cook a meal for me that was practically inedible, and I could just about eat anything. the bedroom that I had a rickety old bed in it, and the mattress was like corrugated iron. The windows had drapes over them, but the drapes didn't fit and there were great big holes in them. And I couldn't sleep because the bed was so lumpy, but it didn't matter because the light was shining through the holes in the drapes on the ceiling and making pretty patterns. And I just used to amuse myself looking there. I couldn't wait to get out of there. Fortunately, Jill showed up and we got married. But you get the difference. You get the difference between living in a place and dwelling in a place, settling down and feeling at home there. And that's the word that Paul uses here. Spiritual growth is dependent on power. But then read on. The Apostle Paul then goes on to say in verse 17, "And I pray that you, being rooted and established in love, may have power with all the saints to grasp," etc., etc. The second key thing he prays for is love. But he is not just talking of love in a vague sense. What he's saying is this: I am praying with great intensity that you'll not only begin to understand the power within you through the indwelling Christ, but I am praying that you will understand that you are rooted and built upon love. He uses two picture words here, one from agriculture, rooted, and one from architecture, built upon. What he's saying is this: as far as your spiritual experience is concerned, the soil into which your roots go is the love of God. Or to use another analogy, as far as your spiritual experience is concerned, the foundation on which the whole edifice is built is the love of God. And you've got to be constantly reminded of this so that you'll be rooted firmly in his love and built securely upon his love. Now, how important is this? Well, sometimes we get the impression that our spiritual experience is built upon what we've done. Our spiritual experience is built on what we didn't do. Our spiritual experience is built on us being superior to those other folks out there. And God says, no. Your spiritual experience is built exclusively on my love for you. If it were not for my love for you, my grace for you, my mercy towards you, there would be no spiritual experience. If it were not for my initiative of love in drawing you to myself, there wouldn't be any spiritual experience. But then notice the third thing he talks about. He prays that they may not only be rooted and established in love, but they may, in verse 18, have power together with all the saints to grasp how wide and long and high and deep is the love of Christ, and to know this love which surpasses knowledge. How can you know something that surpasses knowledge? I think that's a good question. How can you know something that surpasses knowledge? I think what Paul is saying here is this: that there are certain things that we know on the basis of intellectually accumulating data, all kinds of information. But then there's a sense in which we can know things experimentally and practically. Now, says the Apostle Paul, I want you not just to have an academic understanding of the length and the breadth and the depth and the height of the love of God, but I want you to know it experimentally and experientially. Well, how wide is the love of God? It is wide enough to embrace a lost world. And how long is it? It is long enough to endure rejection and abuse. And how high is the love of God? It is high enough to lift a forgiven sinner to the presence of a holy God. And how deep is it? It's deep enough to offer itself as a sacrifice to redeem a cruel, lost, sinful world. But that's all academic. Do you sense deep down within you what it is to know that you're loved like that?

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1: There's a belief behind all this that Paul has that allows him to dare to pray like this. Read with me Ephesians 3:20. Now to him who is able to do immeasurably more than all we ask or imagine, according to his power that is at work within us, to him be glory in the church and in Christ Jesus throughout all generations, forever and ever. Amen. We call this a doxology. It's a statement of praise and glorifying God. But look at it in the context of what he is saying here. Now unto him who is able to do immeasurably more than all we ask or imagine, according to the power that is at work within us. What would be the point in Paul praying all this glorious stuff if God was not in a position to do something about it? But is he? Well, let's break this down. Let's put it in bite-sized pieces. Don't shout out the answer to this, but be excruciatingly honest with yourself, just quietly in your own heart. Here's the first question. Do you honestly, genuinely believe with all your heart that God is able to do all you ask? Let's put it up a notch. Do you believe that God is able to do all you imagine? You see, you imagine a lot of stuff you wouldn't dare ask. Let's put it up a notch. Do you believe with all your heart that God is able to do above all you ask? Let's put it up another notch. Do you believe he's able to do above all you imagine? Put it up another notch. Do you believe that God is able to do immeasurably more than you ask? Now let's put it in the top notch. Do you believe that God is able to do immeasurably above all you ask or imagine? Now, here's the $64,000 question. Do you believe that God is able to do immeasurably above all you ask or imagine according to the power already at work within you? That's what he says. This is mind-blowing. This is heartwarming. This is big league stuff, folks. And this is the kind of spiritual growth that Paul wants to see in these believers, the church of Christ, the focal point of God's grand and cosmic plan. Our problem so often is that we settle for so little, instead of having an insatiable desire to grow and progress in our individual and corporate experiences. Now, says the Apostle Paul, it is to the one who is able to do immeasurably more than all we ask or imagine that the glory is due. It's due to him in all that Christ has done, but it is due to him in all that the church is today. Why? Because the church is becoming increasingly mature individually and increasingly mature corporately. And more we're in the position where Christ in all his mighty power and love and mercy and grace is working out his eternal purposes in us and through us. I tell you, folks, I think Ephesians is one of the most exciting pieces of literature anywhere on the face of God's green earth. We need to ask ourselves, how much do we believe? And how much do we respond to it?
0: 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Again, that number is 0800 652 4120. Well, thanks so much for listening. 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
5: I am the true vine, and my Father is the gardener. He cuts off every branch in me that bears no fruit, while every branch that does bear fruit, he prunes, so that it will be even more fruitful. You are already clean because of the word I have spoken to you. Remain in me as I also remain in you. No branch can bear fruit by itself. It must remain in the vine. Neither can you bear fruit unless you remain in me. I am the vine. You are the branches. If you remain in me and I in you, you will bear much fruit. Apart from me, you can do nothing. If you do not remain in me, you are like a branch that is thrown away and withers. Such branches are picked up, thrown into the fire, and burned. If you remain in me and my words remain in you, ask whatever you wish, and it will be done for you. This is to my Father's glory, that you bear much fruit, showing yourselves to be my disciples. As the Father has loved me, so I have loved you. Now remain in my love. If you keep my commands, you will remain in my love, just as I have kept my Father's commands and remain in his love. I have told you this so that my joy may be in you and that your joy may be complete. My command is this: love each other as I have loved you. Greater love has no one than this: to lay down one's life for one's friends. You are my friends if you do what I command.
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7: Hello, I'm Kelly Valencia. In the last few minutes, Sir Keir Starmer has told his cabinet that the Labour Party has a process for challenging a leader, and that has not been triggered, and he's insisting he would continue governing. Sir Keir Starmer is facing his top team during a cabinet meeting this morning as he tries to save his job in the face of growing calls to resign. So far, at least 74 of his own MPs have told him to go, and now Government Minister Miyata Fembule has stepped down. Home Secretary Shabana Mahmood is said to be among those calling on him to announce a timetable for his departure. Sky's political editor Beth Rigby says the Labour Party is divided over the Prime Minister's future.
8: There are some that think doing this is madness. It just plays into the hands of Reform because they can say we're just as bad as the Tories, chopping and changing leaders. But then there's another group of MPs who think if they don't replace Keir Starmer, he will hand the country to Nigel Farage.
7: UK government borrowing costs have spiked to a new decade-long high as the Prime Minister's leadership hangs in the balance. The benchmark of how much the state has to pay to borrow money, the interest rate on 10-year bonds, has exceeded 5%, a level not seen since July 2008. Elsewhere, Donald Trump claims the ceasefire with Iran is on life support, with negotiations over a peace deal stalling. The president's travelling to China later, the first visit by a US leader in nearly a decade. In other news, a former Church of England vicar, once celebrated as a leading evangelical preacher, has been found guilty of indecent assaults during a trial of the facts at Kingston Crown Court. Jonathan Fletcher, aged 84, was accused of using spiritual discipline and humiliation to abuse a young man over more than two decades. The court heard allegations of naked beatings and coercive control, but Fletcher cannot be criminally convicted because he has dementia and has been ruled unfit to stand trial. A 79-year-old Christian missionary has gone missing in Mexico after reportedly being taken by armed men during a preaching visit. Christian charity CSW is calling for an urgent investigation amid claims Benito Guevara Arcos was seized by an organized criminal group targeting his religious activity. And 38 anti-Christian hate crimes were recorded in Europe last month. Analysis by the Observatory on Intolerance and Discrimination Against Christians in Europe included assaults on clergy and worshippers, as well as incidents targeting churches, cemeteries and religious symbols. The highest number of incidents happened in France, followed by Germany and Italy, and the figures were highest during Holy Week and Easter. Your weather: rain moving southeastwards today, otherwise some sunshine. That's your latest from the Premier News team. For more news from a Christian perspective, head to our website, premierchristian.news.
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11: 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Well, the Bible in a Year podcast is a great way to get your daily bread. Thank you to Kelly for the headlines there. Good morning to you. Just after 10 o'clock on Tuesday, the 12th of May, you're with me, Lydia Bennett. Welcome to Daytime on Premier Christian Radio. Thank you so much for keeping me company this morning. Some really interesting conversations on the way for you today. At 11 o'clock, I'm going to be joined by Andy Bannister. Andy is the director of SOLAS. He is an evangelist. He's a speaker, writer and broadcaster. And we're going to be talking about whether Christians should participate in the customs or the festivals of other religions, particularly Islamic festivals. You will get the opportunity to ask Andy your questions on better understanding and loving our Muslim brothers and sisters. And we'll be looking at how we can share our faith with them as well. In just a moment, though, I'm going to be joined by Dr. Caleb Nayani. Caleb is the former principal of Waverley Abbey and the former Dean of Studies at Birmingham Christian College. We're going to be hearing his story this morning of struggling with burnout and depression as a senior church leader and how God really met him in that space of struggle. That's after this from Tori Kelly.

0: Oh, what a song. That is Tori Kelly with Soul's Anthem on Premier Christian Radio. Absolutely love the voice of Tori Kelly. Welcome back to Daytime. You're with me, Lydia Bennett. It's just gone 10 minutes past 10. Now, this week is Mental Health Awareness Week. Such an important opportunity to keep reducing the stigma around poor mental health. Now, although it's continuing to get better, there are still some spaces within the church where it's taboo to talk about struggling with mental health. Yet many within the church face challenges in this area of their lives, often feeling really unseen and misunderstood. So my guest this morning has chosen to do something different. He's chosen to be really brave and has decided to be candid about the struggles that he has encountered. Now the new principal of Waverley Abbey College, Dr. Caleb Nayani, has decided to speak out and share his story. He's also the senior pastor at Elim Church Sparkbrook in Birmingham. And he joins me now to unpack his journey with mental health and how God has met him in this space. And just a reminder as well that this conversation is going to touch on some tricky things, so just a warning that we're going to go to some dark places, but we know that God meets us in those spaces. So just a reminder for those of you listening at home. Good morning, Dr. Caleb. How are you doing?
1: Hi, good morning, Lydia. I'm doing well. I'm doing great, thank you. And good morning, hello to all your lovely listeners too.
0: Oh, Caleb, it's so good to have you on the programme. Excited to hear more of your story and to hear about how the Lord has brought you to the place where you now are. Caleb, I wonder whether we could start at the beginning. I'd love to hear more of your story about, you know, growing up, what was life like as a child? Where did you grow up and what kind of family and faith environment shaped your early life?
1: Yeah, great. Thank you. So, I mean, from the beginning, as we say, as it was in the beginning, I was born in Ghana, in a beautiful city called Kumasi. That's sort of the second capital of Ghana, for any of your listeners who may know, a nice West African country. And I was born in a Christian home. My dad was already, so I'm a PK, that's pastor's kid, for those who know what PK stands for, who may not know. So when I was born, my dad was already in full-time ministry with one of the largest Pentecostal churches. I think now it is officially the largest Pentecostal church in Ghana. And mom, you know, and my siblings. So we always grew up in the environment of prayer, in the environment of faith, in devotion, and discipleship. So it was in that sense, you know, that sort of spiritual sense and formation, a really good and healthy environment. Although I must confess, you know, sometimes that in itself can become a camouflage because you become part of the fabric rather than being your authentic self. But yes, I mean, it was great in that sense. And, you know, growing up, of course, you know, we're talking, you know, over four decades ago, you know, life wasn't as, you know, glamorous as it is today. You know, there was no WhatsApp, no Instagram. We didn't have free flowing taps and all those things, electricity. So there were some pretty interesting times. I would put it in that way, where we had to go out, carry buckets of water, to come and have baths and to cook. And you know, sometimes even before you go to school, you have to go and do all those water runs, you know, before you do that, walk to school, walk sometimes some miles to church, etc. But it was all fun, you know. We did enjoy, or should I say, I did enjoy childhood and upbringing. Yeah.
0: Let's talk a little bit more about being a PK, because that is a unique experience, isn't it? I have some experience of that. My parents led my church that I grew up in, and It's a unique experience, and there's a lot of pressure that comes with it. How did you find that? How do you think that impacted the way that you experienced faith?
1: Yeah, it's really interesting. So being a PK comes with, you know, I would say unique challenges. It's a great opportunity because you grow up in a pastor's house, which is great. But there's enormous challenges and, should I say, expectations as well. So, you know, the assumption that you are the next pastor, the assumption that you know everything in the Bible, the assumption that, you know, you walk in like Jesus, And for a young boy or girl, you know, for those out there, PKs, it's never an easy thing. I've spoken to, you know, some of my fellow PKs, and, you know, without giving up my sister in this interview, but she said she's never going to marry a pastor. after we grew up in a pastor's home, and guess what? She's married one.
0: The cycle continues.
1: It continues. She's married one. They got kids, and you know. So it's really the expectations and the pressure of what people put on you. I mean, growing up now, I look back and I think and I feel that there were times where I should have really said, perhaps I do things slightly different. I should have been bolder in saying, maybe I wouldn't take this responsibility just yet. And all those things are hindsight, and I know we'll get into that later, things that I really want to empower the next generation with. But otherwise, growing up in that environment is really, really significant. And there's a lot of pressure that people don't, probably quite understand that being a PK, you're expected to, you know, as I said, to know the scriptures, to live the scriptures, to live a life that is, you know, different from everybody else. Forgetting that, you know, I was young, we were young, you know, and so you want to do what your friends are doing, you want to go out, you want to play. And I remember times where, you know, we didn't go to friends' parties because it was fasting days, you know, at home, and you think, come on, can we move the fasting to tomorrow? I'm sure Jesus will understand that. You know, and then mom, you know, we had a really, really lovely mother. It was Mothering Sunday in Ghana, or most of the world, last Sunday. And, you know, lovely mother, she really brought us up well. And she would say, no one was fasting today. And you go, oh, so your friends should be going out. So you have all those frustrations built in over time because you don't always get to do what the others are doing. There were times where you want to go out in the evening to do whatever. And then you're told, no, we're having half-night prayer and all-night prayer at home. And you say, come on, let's give the Holy Spirit a break tonight. We want to have a break too. So, yeah, I mean, and it's all those sort of stuff. And, you know, so it's a great opportunity, but, you know, it comes with great expectations and responsibility as well, which I think for young children growing up in that environment, there needs to be that understanding, there needs to be the support, and there needs to be a care system. Yeah. Otherwise, I hasten and at the same time sad to say that some of my colleagues, you know, really struggled and are still struggling today based on some of those pressures and expectations. Yeah.
0: Yeah, absolutely. I mean, as you say, it's a real blessing, isn't it, to be able to see your parents stepping up in ministry in that way.
1: Yes,
0: and I think it allows an insider perspective into what it looks like to shepherd people, to pastor people. And I mean, the irony is, Caleb, as well, that you are a pastor as well. So your sister married a pastor, but you know, you do get that really special insight into what it looks like, and the glamour kind of falls away, doesn't it, if your parents are in that space.
1: It does, yeah.

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1: And so we wake up with prayers, and we come back from school prayers, before you sleep prayers. And, you know, so it got to a time where we just recite the prayers. You're half asleep and you know all the prayer jargons in the world still. So they really did bring us up in that sense. And I've learned resilience as well, from dad, and forgiveness, because in ministry, in life in general, people do offend and people do wrong us. And I think more so in ministry, because you pour out yourself into people. And so when you pour out yourself into people and they offend you, you really do get broken. And I always, we're not long had Easter, and I always look at Jesus' prayer on the cross when he said, Father, forgive them, for they don't know what they do. And I'm thinking, surely they knew what they were doing. I mean, they were not, they were clearing what they were doing. They wanted to crucify. They wanted to inflict so much pain on Jesus. Yet he says, forgive them. And so I've learned a lot of that, even from my own parents, how they forgive people who offend them, and people that they work with in life, and the love of the Bible. My dad is, my dad is a great teacher, of the word, if I must say so myself. And so, I've learned a lot, when it comes from, when it comes to the Bible. And so I love to teach, the Bible. I love to engage with the Bible. And so this is, something that I've, really learned from both parents growing up, and shaping us up in the Lord. Yeah.
2: Yeah, so good to hear. And it really makes a difference, doesn't it? If you've got parents that that love you well and want to teach you the ways of Jesus well, I think it is, it's really important. It's a massive role, isn't it? Being a Christian parent, and it's a really hard role. It's incredibly difficult, but so important that that kids are brought up in the way that they should go, as it says in Proverbs. And I wonder whether we could talk about your when you came to the UK. At what kind of age did you move from Ghana to the UK, and what was that like?
1: Yeah, so I came to the UK at the age of 15, 16, and that was an interesting season and time of my life. So I'd finished primary, was moving on to sort of secondary in Ghana. My parents were, dad was already here. He came to do his master's in theology here, and so just before he finished, invited me to join him here, and that was my first time traveling to this side of the world. I'd been to one or two other places in Africa, but not to Europe. So that was, it was an interesting journey, and I got here and everything was so different. I had no friends, of course, because it was my first time coming here. The language, the culture, the people, it was really, really, it was a different environment. And dad, was often stuck in the library, doing his reading. So there was not a lot of time to sort of go out and show me I had younger siblings who were already here before me. And again, they were younger as well. And they did try to, to show me one or two things, teach me one or two of the streets, the slang words, that I can get by, to know what people are talking about, And if any of your listeners are in Birmingham, the Brummie accent has its own special, twang to it. And so I had to learn all of that, the black country, So I remember going, somebody was working in a place called West Brom, and someone go, how am I? And I said, pardon, how am I? Pardon. I says, how are you? I said, oh, why didn't you just say how are you instead of how am I? So yeah, it was really, but then I came into school, finished school, and sixth form, which was really good. I had some,

0: thank God. God really brought some really good friends my way. So I had a couple of really great guys at school who sort of took me on, mentored me, and helped me to understand the culture here and how things are done here. So it was an interesting season, you know. So when we came in, you know, two of my siblings were still in Ghana, two were here, parents were here, and dad was usually often busy here, especially with his studies. So I was more or less thrown into the big world there, get into school, finish the school, and then carry on with your life. But of course, you know, things always take different angles before they get to where we want them to get to. Yeah,
1: absolutely. Tell me at what point in this journey did you start to struggle with your mental health? Where did that come in?
0: Yeah, so really good question. And this is where sort of things, you know, changed significantly. So dad finished his master's and he went on to do his PhD in Birmingham. He successfully defended his PhD. And then, of course, it was time for him to go home. And so mom and dad, they went home. And that is where things really began to twist and to change for me. So when they went home, I was then left on my own. So I think this was about just over 2 years after coming here. So not very long, you know, still getting used to everything, you know, to do with the country, the culture, the weather, everything else. My sister and brother went to family in London and I was in Birmingham. You know, starting uni, I was doing film and media studies. So when they left, I felt lonely. I felt genuinely afraid, because now it's almost a small fish thrown into the big sea out there. What do you do? How do you survive? And I had a church family. You know, as I've always been in the church. But then, you know, most of the time in the evenings, a sense of fear and anxiety will come over me. I'll go to uni, and then on the way back, I'm thinking, who am I going to? Where am I going? And just to put some context, you know, for our lovely listeners, you know, these were days without social media in its form as we have today. You know, so there's nobody to, you know, chat on Instagram, WhatsApp, Facebook, you know, it was MSN Messenger, something like that back in the days. And you had to buy phone cards to make phone calls back home to speak to mom, dad, or anybody, you know, some of the folk from back home. So it was really difficult, no work. And so no money in that sense. And life began to become really, really challenging. I started developing some pains and uneasiness in my body, myself, constant headaches, lack of sleep. And that was the first time I began to journey to the GP, I mean, on a weekly basis, you know, complaining of one thing or the other. And then, believe it or not, I mean, you know, I know this is on radio, but if it's on stream, at the age of 18, 19, I think say 19-ish, I began to lose my hair. You know, so it was not a case of, I mean, now I'm really, I look cool in it and I love it. But that time I wasn't. You know, so that time I was a 19-year-old coming on, I don't know, 50-something, because I was losing my hair. And, you know, I started to have dental issues, you know, gum problems and all sorts. So eventually with the GP, you know, they did all the tests that they could do and sort of medically in that sense, they couldn't find anything significantly wrong. But then I developed irritable bowel syndrome, IBS, because my belly was always turning. That anxiety was really, really kicking in. And the whole thing really got to a point where I packed my bag. You know, when I say my bag, it was only a rucksack, you know, literally a school bag that I had, put in a pair of boxers, toothbrush, toothpaste, and left. I left the house I was in, and I had no idea where I was going. I paced up and down the city. In fact, from where the house was to the city center was driving would be about 25 minutes. I walked it. You know, no idea where I was going. I'll bump into people and say hi, hello. When I found myself at the train station, I had that old Nokia phone. I called one of my friends in London. I said, look, I ain't got a clue what I'm doing now. I don't know what I want to do. I really need some help. And he goes, why don't you jump on a train and come out? You know, so I did that. He met me at the station. He took me to his house. He had a spare room, really small room, but very lovely guy. And that was it. I locked myself in that room. And for 3 days, he didn't see me. He, you know, I mean, later on, he was telling me how scared he was. You know, he never sort of barged in or tried to break down the door. Every now and then he would knock and then I would just say, I'm okay. But I wept in that room for 3 days, no food, no water. And I said, Lord, I've had enough. And as great, just to put a context to it, as you know, the church family was, I didn't feel that I had the confidence, the support to go and tell anybody that I'm struggling. And also to add that at this time, I was a leader in the church as well. So how does a leader who is always bubbly, always smiling, always looking after people, who do I go to and how do I say, I'm struggling mentally, I'm struggling psychologically? But I was to the point where it affected my physical health. So 3 days, you know, I was in a room and on the third day, I literally, I would say it was like that Elijah moment. I said, Lord, I've had enough. I don't know what to do. I can't go back home to Ghana. My friends have moved on. I mean, at this point, I'd taken a gap year from uni because I was so confused and so messed up. I didn't know what to do myself. My friends have moved on. People are doing well. The shame. And then when it comes to the church, the stigma, how do you go and tell anybody you're struggling mentally? I said, Lord, that's fine. You know, thank you for the opportunity to come to the UK. But that's it. I'm happy to go home. I said, you know, go to the Lord. And I laid in bed and 3 days, no food, no water. I was physically weak. There's a young man at this time, late teens, and I was drained. Curtains were closed. The room was dark. And in the moment, I felt a ray, a beam of sunshine come through the room, through the curtain. And then a voice saying, you are loved. You are loved. Get up and go, and I'm with you, and a few things here and there. I managed to write one or two things down. And then a presence just sat, I felt a presence, you know, press on the bed, as though somebody was sitting on the edge of the bed, you know, for a while, and then lifted. And then that sunshine that I'd seen shine through the room sort of just disappeared. And that was it. You know, I then went to my knees and I sobbed my eyes out some more. And I remember crawling literally to the door, you know, with the strength I had and opened the door. My friend came through. You know, he grabbed me and he gave me a big hug and, you know, sorted me out some soup and some porridge, some liquids, because it was 3 days. But that was a pivotal moment in my life. Yeah,
1: amazing. And do you know, the Lord is so kind, isn't he? He really does meet us in some of our lowest places. I mean, we hear stories like that all the time of God really just, he sees us when we're really in those dark moments. Yeah. And he often intervenes in those spaces. And just reminded as well of the fact that our mind, body and spirit, they're so intertwined, aren't they? And we're struggling with our mental health, that can often have implications on our body as well.
0: That's right.
1: And it's crazy, isn't it, that we've been so designed that all these things link. And often when that goes well, that's great. But if it goes, if something goes wrong, that can be really hard to grapple
0: that's
1: with.
0: Right. Absolutely.
1: So encouraging to hear that the Lord really met you in that space.
0: Yeah.
1: What happened after that? What journey did you go on after that moment of really being met by the Lord in that really dark place?
0: Yeah, so I mean, after that, you know, so he became a real source of support and strength to me. And I still didn't have the courage to tell anybody what had happened, or what was happening to me. My diet changed, of course, you know, with this whole IBS stuff and, you know, my hair. And so people would often, in the end, I started making jokes about it myself, you know, just so I don't really get, you know, upset about it. And then now, you know, I'm absolutely fine. I'm really cool with it. But I went back to Birmingham and, you know, carried on. And I did find, you know, a minister who I could really confide in, and it's been really good. It's been, you know, by my side, you know, still to date. Well, there were two. One of them is passed on, and he also, when he did, that had a really big impact in my life as well, because he was somebody that I could really confide in as well. But I went back, and one of the first things that I did was to enroll myself on a counseling course. Because I felt, as I was sharing earlier with upbringing, prayer is something that, you know, we do for a living. We pray 24/7. But nobody really talks about these things. When it comes to mental health, when it comes to challenges psychologically, emotionally, and every time anybody would say anything about that, you know, most often the first comment from church leaders, and, you know, I'm a church leader, so I understand these things, is pray, you know, take it to the Lord in prayer. And I believe in the power of prayer. I've seen God do amazing miracles in my own life and in family and other people's lives. But the Holy Spirit is our counselor. You know, he's our counselor, he's our comforter, he's our teacher. And I think oftentimes we forget to emphasize that. We often go on the power of the Holy Spirit and forget that he is also a counselor, you know, and he comes alongside us. So I went on a counseling training, did that, which was immensely helpful to myself and helped me to understand what was going on in myself. It wasn't necessarily a Christian counseling, but I was able to apply some Christian principles and ethos to it because of my upbringing and my values and beliefs. And so after that, I took it upon myself to look out for people who are struggling, you know, who had been through and going through some of the stuff that I'm going through, and reach out to them and offer them the support and the care that they need. So I moved on from there to do my theology training. I finished with the film and media stuff with a diploma, and I moved on to do theology, bachelor's, master's, and then also went on to do a PhD in theology, just like my dad. And incidentally, the supervisor who supervised me is the same who supervised my dad 20 years earlier. So I was one of his really the last students before he retired, from supervising PhD. So yeah, that's the journey that's taken me through, and it's made my life, my calling, my ministry define me in such a way that, you know, in my teaching and ministry, I'm looking out for the hurting. I'm looking out for the broken. I'm reaching out and say, how can I walk alongside? How can I come alongside you to help you to fulfill what God has given you? And also, that secret place, you know, we all have that secret place. And what is happening in our secret places? And for me, that is so crucial, that a lot of people, I've been there and I go through them, have that secret place. Mm. And we cry out for help, and nobody helps us because, you know, there's this stigma around some of these challenges, even up to date. Yeah,
1: absolutely. Well, if you have just joined me this morning, you're listening to Daytime on Premier Christian Radio. My name is Lydia Bennett, and I'm currently in conversation with Dr. Caleb Niani, and he is just sharing he's been really vulnerable and sharing some of his story of really struggling with his mental health in his late teens, and just an amazing encounter that he had with God in his lowest moment. And we've just been reflecting on the fact that God really does meet us in that space. Caleb, I wonder whether, you know, you could let us know about how your experience in your late teens of really struggling with mental health, you know, being suicidal as well. How have you kind of looked after your mental health as you have grown in faith, as you've gone into leadership as well? I mean, you're in some you've been in some pretty big positions of leadership over the years. What has that looked like to kind of look after your mental health, to give it to the Lord when you've been in those spaces?
0: Yeah, really good. I mean, it's so, so important. I was in a leadership conference last weekend. One of the leaders, you know, maybe for you know, reasons I won't mention the name, but a really prominent leader, world leader, was there. And she was being interviewed, and she was asked, you know, what do you think and how do you feel about leadership? And then she said, leadership can be very lonely, can be a lonely place. And I think, you know, oftentimes as we, when we grow and as we develop our various leadership capacities and God continues to use us, we keep going on a trajectory where not many people are there. And people forget that, you know, we are humans just like them, you know. So I, you know, even now when I go into some meetings and say, oh, is that you? You know, you look so different. You look so relaxed, you know, in person. I said, that is me, you know. I'm human just like you. And I always, you know, that verse in James 5, which says that Elijah is a man or was a man just like us. You know, I love that because it depicts somebody who was a human being, even though he brought fire down from heaven and all those other stuff, but he was vulnerable. And I always say that you can be deeply spiritual and yet profoundly depressed. And those two can go hand in hand and people would never know. And so some of the things that I've done as I've progressed in life and in ministry and in my responsibilities is to, number one, prayer and relationship with God is key. You know, because God, you know, I wouldn't say I even necessarily reached out to God. God reached out to me. And that is the beauty of it. You know, this is what makes God such a loving Father. You know, when you think of Christ who came down, and it's just a picture, you know, of the incarnation, Christ becoming like us. So God comes down in the form of a man, Christ Jesus, and he dwells amongst us. So in my darkest moment, and I wouldn't even necessarily say that it's just one moment, because in life we do go through patches and I face some challenges even after that. But I always find God reaching out to me because he's always there. You know, I like that scripture in Ezekiel, which says, Yahweh Shammah, the Lord is there. So I always find the Lord there with me. So that has been a great comfort. And then apart from having great family around me, you know, I also have intentionally have some really key friends, you know, just two of them. Who really know inside me and outside me that I meet up with, you know, from time to time. And, you know, even if we don't talk every day, you know, now because of WhatsApp, et cetera, we'll always check on each other. And I'm vulnerable to them and say, hey, today was a really, really stressful day. I had this challenge and this person spoke to me that way. I spoke to that person that way. I can tell them about, you know, my family, what is happening in my family life. And they listen with open ears, open arms, and they're able to speak into my life, you know, without the judgment, without the criticism, without the stigma around anything. And I find that to be really helpful. So that personal walk with Jesus, you know, being so open with him, my prayer life has changed also. So it's not mechanical now. It's really relational, you know, where I say to God, you know what, Father, this is what is happening. My eldest son, you know, he'll call me Daddy, and he'll just chat as though we are friends, you know, and that is how I am with God, you know. So I'll speak with him. I like to go for walks and run sometimes, and I'll just be doing that and say, Father, you know this, and I'll just have a great conversation with him, really open, without any jargons, without any sort of thing like that. And then having, you know, good family, and I'm conscious that not everybody's got a good family support, and that is where at least one or two accountable friends is really, really helpful. You know, I would like to say a good church support, you know, is also important. Even though I'm aware that not every church leader or church pastor is sort of trained in this area. And that is something that, you know, where I am now at Waverley, it's one of my visions, really, to train church leaders, not only in theology, in teaching, but in being people, persons, you know, to care for people and understand people, especially in this generation. So these are some of the things that, you know, I've put in my way and in my life now to try and help me as I move on. You know, it's a good balanced life, and it's not always easy. So I'm not going to pretend that, you know, I get it right all the time. I don't. I've still got moments where I really go down and feel the stress and the pressure. But then, you know, there's God, you know, family, and those key accountability people, and find something that is completely non-spiritual, even if it's just watching football, you know, listening to music, as long as your team wins, you know, that helps.
1: Definitely helps.
0: That's right.
1: Caleb, you mentioned that you're now principal of Waverley Abbey College.
0: Yeah.
1: I wonder whether we could talk about some of the things that maybe you, as the church, we're not very good at talking about when it comes to well-being and mental health. It's important to say as well that the Waverley Abbey College is the UK's largest Christian provider of counselling and chaplaincy training. Yeah. What are the things that we're pretty poor at when it comes to mental health, and how can we be better at talking about those things well and supporting our, not just our leaders, but everyone in the church?
0: Yeah, absolutely. I really believe it's integrating our faith with our everyday walk, and being so practical and real. I mean, Waverley Abbey, you know, for those who may or may not know, established by Sir Winnie Hughes, 1987. And one of the key things that he wanted to do, or, you know, he set out to do, was to talk and bring inner healing, Christ-like discipleship, and of course, training and education. And I think with everything that happens, even in the Bible colleges, these things are not talked about. So pastoral studies and caring in a theological sense don't really deal in depth, you know. And this is somebody who's gone through a bachelor's in theology, a master's in theology, and a PhD in theology, that is not happening in our colleges and seminaries and you know, theological universities. And so there needs to be that intentionality. That when somebody's gone to train in a Bible college or in a theological institution, that they not only come out with the knowledge of the Bible and sometimes the world around them, but I think significantly of themselves, who they are, because we are body, spirit, and soul. And all three must function really well for us to function well. And there's been, you know, a few research done lately where you see a lot of pastors struggling with this. But, you know, in a place where I was, you know, a few years ago, still there's nobody to talk to. And then the stigma that if you open up, you may not get a position that, you know, perhaps may have been open to you. I mean, right now I, you know, double up as the chair of EPTA, which is the European Pentecostal Theological Association, and engaged in a lot of other forums and wider things, you know, across not just UK, but globally. And I'm confident now to speak about these things, not as somebody who is doing fantastically great, but as somebody who is learning how to work through them and, you know, realizing that this is part of life, that we need to, that, you know, as I said, you can pray and miracles will happen, But when you go home, you feel lonely. When you go home, you feel scared and you're vulnerable. And sometimes even the courage for some pastors to get up on a Sunday morning to go and preach to their congregation is a real struggle. But the church members will not know. Sometimes their wives or their husbands will not even know, their children, and they're going through this. So I think that there has to be the openness to talk about this. The confidence, a theology of mental health is really important, because there are several people in the Bible who went through this. You know, Paul, you know, Peter, all of them went through these challenges. You know, Isaiah, the prophets and the priests, the kings, David, you know, one of my favorite characters in the Bible, they all went through this. And we need to bring these things out from that perspective, and not to sort of brush over them and just go to pray and the Lord will do it. I firmly believe in prayer, and also firmly believe that the Holy Spirit, who is our counselor and comforter, wants to equip us, you know, with the skills and with the tools to become better people, better listeners, and better helpers in that sense. Yeah.
1: Yeah, just that reminder as well that you can be a good leader and sometimes struggle with things. Just being a good leader does not mean that you can't find things difficult, that you can't feel low sometimes. Sometimes we set such high expectations for our leaders that, I mean, that we know, don't we, that there are plenty of leaders that have there have been scandals with the leadership.
0: Yeah.
1: And I think It's a wildly complicated picture, but often it's because we have put people on such, or raised such a high standard for leadership that it means that we're so disappointed when they fall. And it's something that we have to be mindful of as the church. Are we expecting too much from our leaders? Are we not giving them grace? Are we not giving them understanding when they turn around and say, look, I'm really grappling with this. This is really hard. This is a lot of pressure. It's a lot of stress. Please.
0: I was going to say that is very much the case. I've sat in my office and you know, had some sessions with some leaders, and there was one particular one where, you know, it really broke my heart, where he had a migraine, but was not confident to tell his congregation on the Sunday that he had a migraine, and so he couldn't go to church, this young pastor. And I said, why? And he says, you know, they will feel, you know, I'm not strong or powerful enough. And what really broke me was that the migraines that he was getting were results of pressure from the work and the calling and the ministry that he's involved in. And so the understanding from both the leaders, the churches and the community, that pastors, church leaders, are human beings like us. You know, they, you know, we have to sleep too, you know, we need rest, we need food, we walk, we go to the GP, we've got the same, you know, I mean, the blood is red in everybody. So that there's no special person. It's only the grace of God and the anointing that makes a difference. So I think there needs to be that awareness across board. And sometimes it's this pressure, as you rightly said, that makes us hear a lot about the scandals that we're hearing and the challenges that leaders go through, because they are raised and put on a pedestal, you know, as though they are next to God in the heavenly places. But we are humans, you know, we're all feeling the pinch now of the rise, the increase in life, you know, prices of gas and everything. We all feel it because we are walking on this same planet. So it's a real challenge. And Jim, for me, my heart is to help and develop the next generation of leaders coming through, the leaders now, and even those ahead of us. Some have been going through these challenges for decades without any support, without any help. And so raising that awareness, you know, and saying, yes, the Bible speaks of this. There are men and women in the Bible who went through this, and they needed support. Jesus was open in that Garden of Gethsemane, and the Bible says that his sweats became like drops of blood. You know, so the Bible doesn't hide anything, that even Jesus was so intensely stressed in that moment and went through that. And I wonder if some of our church leaders would be so open you know, and honest publicly to say, hey, I'm struggling and I need help. So we want to create that. That's my vision here at Waverley, to create that environment and a place of honesty, teaching and equipping next generation of leaders to say, you know, hey, it's okay to go through this. There's support available. God, of course, is here to walk and journey with us, and also train and tool up people. And the next generation, there's a rising mental health crisis among young people now, you know, among the Gen Zs. Alpha generation, at the moment, only God knows, you know, this is a generation growing up with technology, AI, and the impact of that, you know, the lack of personal relationship is all affecting, you know, people that we are working with, our children, etc.
1: Yeah, absolutely. And it's a reminder as well that as church congregation members, we can sometimes take that step, can't we, to ask how our leaders are. Do we really care about the well-being of our pastors? It's definitely something for us to think about. Caleb, we're running out of time a little bit, but I'd love it. Would you mind praying for us? That, you know, someone has been listening this morning thinking, oh yeah, you're touching on some things I've experienced, or maybe some of your story really hits home, or maybe someone's just really grappling with their mental health at the moment. Would you pray for us?
0: Yeah, sure, certainly. I mean, just in terms of prayer and worship, just to mention, Lydia, this Waverley Abbey, we're hosting festival on the 25th of May, which is the next bank holiday, and there's going to be a lots of prayer, worship and praise. So please do come down and meet great worship musicians, singers, etc., and all of us will be here to pray along with you. But yes, please let me pray. Amen. Father, thank you. Thank you for this moment. Thank you for such a time as this, that we can be so open, we can be so honest about life. Because Jesus, that is who you are, and that is what the life that you lived. You went through, you lived it, and you did say that the Son of Man has nowhere to lay his head. And you were tired even in on the boat, and you fell asleep in the garden. You went through moments of intense pressure and stress that the Bible says that your sweats became like blood. And so we know that life can be so difficult and life can be really stressful sometimes. I pray right now for those who are hearing the sound of my voice. If there's anybody going through a dark moment, I pray your peace upon their life right now. Jesus, as you reached out to me in my darkest moment, I pray that you reach out to them right now. May they have a sense of your peace, a sense of your presence, and a sense of restoration, and a sense of hope that there is hope for them, because you are hope, you are love, and you are life. I pray your blessings upon them and upon everybody listening to me right now. May they be restored in Jesus' mighty name. Amen.
1: Amen. Amen. Amen. Caleb, thank you so much for leading us in prayer. Thank you for sharing your story. It's been so good to hear honestly your experiences of struggling with your mental health. And thank you for your honesty, for your candor. It's been great to chat. And just a reminder as well that you can go to waverleyabbeycollege.ac.uk to find out more about the work of Waverley Abbey. Thank you so much, Dr. Caleb.
0: You're welcome. Thank you.
1: You're listening to Daytime on Premier Christian Radio with me, Lydia Bennett. In just a moment, we're going to be joined by Andy Bannister. We're going to be talking about how we should love and understand better our Muslim brothers and sisters. But that's after the headlines with James.
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8: Matthew chapter 6, verses 25 to 27 and verse 34. 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
10: Good morning, I'm James Lewis. The Prime Minister says he's staying put. Sir Keir Starmer's resisting calls for him to quit, telling his cabinet a challenge for the leadership of the Labour Party has not been triggered. He insists he does take responsibility for last week's election results, but says the country expects us to get on with governing. Housing Secretary Steve Reid was the first to emerge from the meeting in Number 10.
11: The Labour Party has a process for triggering a leadership election. That has not happened. So we all intend to get on with our jobs, and that's what I'm going to do.
10: Currently, 13 Christian MPs are among those rebelling against the Prime Minister. They include Rachel Maskell, MP for York Central, Bel Ribeiro Addy, MP for Clapham and Brixton Hill, and Alex Ballinger, MP for Halesowen. They have called on the Prime Minister either to resign or to set out a timetable for his departure. Elsewhere, a former Church of England vicar, once celebrated as a leading evangelical preacher, has been found guilty of indecent assault during a trial of the facts at Kingston Crown Court. Jonathan Fletcher, aged 84, was accused of using spiritual discipline and humiliation to abuse a young man over more than two decades. The court heard allegations of naked beatings and coercive control, but Fletcher cannot be criminally convicted because he has dementia and was ruled unfit to stand trial. The UK and France will co-host a meeting of 40 defence ministers later in efforts to get vessels moving on the Strait of Hormuz again. Yvette Cooper and Marco Rubio held talks yesterday aiming to restore freedom of navigation in the vital shipping route. Both Washington and Tehran recently rejected each other's peace proposals. The US president's given this update on the current ceasefire.
12: They come back and they want to negotiate and they give us a stupid proposal. It's a stupid proposal. I would say the ceasefire is on massive life support, where the doctor walks in and says, "Sir, your loved one has approximately a 1% chance of living."
10: Meanwhile, President Donald Trump says he will raise the case of jailed Christian media tycoon Jimmy Lai during talks with Chinese President Xi Jinping this week in Beijing. Lai, a prominent Catholic and pro-democracy campaigner in Hong Kong, is serving a 20-year sentence under China's national security laws. Trump also says he plans to discuss the arrest of a Chinese pastor amid ongoing concerns over religious freedom and the persecution of Christians in China. A 79-year-old Christian missionary has gone missing in Mexico after reportedly being taken by armed men during a preaching visit. Christian charity CSW is calling for an urgent investigation amid claims Benito Guerra Acros was seized by an organized criminal group targeting his religious activity. And a man's been charged over an attack at a former synagogue in East London. The 45-year-old is accused of arson with intent to endanger life in Whitechapel and Tower Hamlets a week ago. The weather, rain moving southeastwards today, otherwise a sunny day. That's your latest from the Premier News team. For more stories from a Christian perspective, head to premierchristian.news.
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0: All Sons and Daughters with Oh How I Need You on Premier Christian Radio, 7 minutes past 11 on Tuesday the 12th of May. It's great to have you company. My name is Lydia Bennett and you're listening to Daytime. Now, should Christians accept an invitation to an iftar meal, an Eid celebration or a festival connected to another faith? Now, this can feel like a real tension, wondering whether to say yes, and does that risk compromising our faith, or actually could it open the door to friendship, hospitality and meaningful conversations about Jesus? Well, the reality is, as Christians living in an increasingly diverse society, many of our neighbours, our colleagues, our classmates and close friends, they do come from different faith backgrounds. We share communities, workplaces, school gates and dinner tables as well. So where is the line? Is attending an iftar or something like an Eid al-Adha celebration simply an act of friendship and respect, or are there theological boundaries that Christians need to think carefully about? Well, to help me navigate this, I am joined now by author, speaker and evangelist Andy Bannister from Solas. Andy spent years helping Christians think through faith, culture and conversations in an increasingly complex world. So if you have a question for us this morning, we'd love you to get in touch. Anything on our conversation, a comment, a question, text us on 66777. Just start your message with the word Premier. Or send us a WhatsApp on 0303 040 1000. That's 0303 040 1000. Our emails are always open as well, studio@premier.org.uk, or you can get in touch via the Premier Plus app. Andy, it's great to have you with me this morning. How are you doing?
1: I'm doing great, Lydia. Great to be with you this morning. And before we came on air, just discovering that I live not far from where you grew up. So yeah, I'm in sunny Wiltshire.
0: We were connecting on the West Country.
1: West Country, and the fact that neither of us has a West Country accent, we have to be a bit harder to try that, won't we?
0: I was just saying to Andy as well that I sometimes do slip back into it, but most of the time, I think I've probably just got a southern accent, I guess.
1: Well, I was a Londoner originally, so okay. If I slip it, I go back into the South London thing is where I go rather than West Country. Great to be with you this morning and really excited for what we're going to talk about.
0: Yeah, lots to talk about this morning. And we've got a good chunk of time to delve into this. So, and also, as I mentioned, lots of opportunities for you to get in touch. If you're listening at home, all the usual ways of getting in touch with your questions on this topic. So, Andy, many Christians today find themselves navigating friendships with Muslims and people of other faiths. So from your experience, why does this question about attending religious festivals, why does it feel pressing? Why is that something that we're talking about now, do you think?
1: Well, I think it feels pressing for a couple of reasons. Firstly, you've kind of addressed it, haven't you, in the fact that we live in this very pluralistic age, kind of right. 20, 30 years ago, there were some Muslims around, not many. But now many of us have Muslim friends and neighbours, colleagues, you know, classmates, people we meet at the school gate. And by the way, people of other faiths as well. We're talking particularly about Islam today, but of other faiths. So therefore, as Christians who are building friendships with those around us, which is what we should be doing, both as human beings, but also as, you know, Jesus said, love the Lord your God, love your neighbor as yourself. We're going to then start forming friendships with people who believe wildly different things to us. And it's one thing to have them believe those things, right? The problem is then when the friendships get significant, which is great, then of course when your Muslim friend or your Sikh friend or your Hindu friend or whatever invites you to something with that kind of religious component kind of built into it, things clash for us, don't they? We want to be friendly. We want to be neighborly. We want to build good relations because those are great platforms for the gospel. But also we're worried, oh, hang on a moment. What happens if I go to this? Am I affirming the beliefs behind it? How is it going to be understood? And so, yeah, I think that desire to be authentic and true to Jesus and our desire to love our neighbor, those two things sometimes feel like they're clashing or they're pulling in different directions. And then, of course, you look around, where do I go for answers? The church, I would say, Lydia, hasn't always done really well in equipping people how to engage kind of Islam. You know, I travel around the country teaching and training on evangelism, and I can count on the fingers of one hand how many times in the last 3 years someone's asked me to do something on Islam. I've been asked to do stuff on suffering and science and atheism and you name it, but the church is still waking up. And therefore, lots of us in our churches are sitting there thinking, help, what do I do?
0: Yeah, really helpful just to have that framing of this topic. In your experience, you know, when you're speaking about this, If you're being honest, do you think there's a lot of fear within the church around this topic? How are you noticing the church kind of responding to the fact that we're in an increasingly kind of multicultural society?
1: Well, I would say I notice kind of probably two things, possibly three things. Firstly is fear. You're absolutely right. That fear manifests in lots of ways. For some people, it's fear of the number of Muslims. Islam is growing very, very rapidly in the UK. So that raises questions. Christians, like other people, get nervous about that, concerned about that. Some of that's appropriate. You know, you can take that too far and I think be really unneighbourly, but raising questions is fine. And by the way, we won't touch on this issue today, but you look at the whole immigration issue, that's, I think, half the issue there is that's connected into Islam. People are not worried about, you know, their lovely Sikh next door neighbour, but they are worried about Islam. And one reason for that, by the way, is Islam is an expansionist faith. It's a faith that combines politics and religion. And so all of those issues come to the fore. So that's a fear. The other fear is causing offence. There's this deeply British thing, isn't there? We want people to like us, probably because of our checkered historical record. But it's also, there's a very British thing about wanting to be liked. We don't like to cause offence and upset people. And I think we're afraid, oh gosh, if I say the wrong thing around Islam, will I be in trouble? And of course, the other side of that coin is, if I say the wrong thing about Islam, will I get in trouble, say, at work? Right, there are lots of fraught sorts of landmines around Islam. There is the reality that, you know, if somebody criticizes a Christian, the worst we're going to do is sort of frown at them, criticize Islam the wrong way, you can get all kinds of hot water. So there's all those issues sloshing around. And then I think the other confusion is most Christians don't know anything about Islam. They tend to assume, most of us have even thought vaguely about it, probably I think have assumed, oh, Christianity is, well, it's just, Islam rather is very similar to Christianity. It's just like us, but, you know, they have beards and burqas rather than Baptists and Anglicans and so on. And so that kind of theological confusion about actually not knowing what Muslims believe, not knowing what the differences are, that sets us up for problems too. So yeah, fear and ignorance, I think, don't help us here either.
0: Let's talk a little bit about the ignorance that there might be. I mean, this topic is massive, isn't it? And I feel like it's worthy of a degree course, isn't it, about the, you know, the differences between Christianity and Islam. But what are those kind of key things that as Christians we need to know that is different, that, you know, the difference between our faith and the Islamic faith? What are the key things that we need to know that are different?
1: Yeah, a brilliant question, kind of, Lydia. Now, the first thing to encourage people, yes, you can do a degree course or more, by the way. We didn't say at the beginning, I'm unusual as a Christian academic. My PhD is in Islamic studies. So I spent 30 years studying Islam, 7 of those at, you know, doctoral kind of level. I want to encourage people, you don't have to do that. You don't have to do that. That's taken the nerdy thing to the nth degree. But it helps to know some things. And some basic things. And one of the things I would say, and the risk of, you know, a completely kind of cheeky plug here, I wrote a popular level book on this called Do Muslims and Christians Kind of Worship the Same God, designed to help people kind of get into this space. And I think the first challenge I would say, kind of, Lydia, is that people don't realize that the very starting point is different. Muslims worship one God, Christians worship one God. But the God that Muslims believe in, the God that the Quran, the scripture of Islam, talks about, is very different. In Christianity, you read the Bible from the first page to the last page, you have a God who is described as relational. You know, he walks and talks in the garden with Adam and Eve. He's there in the new heavens and the new earth, dwelling with us, wiping away every tear from our eye, says the book of Genesis, steps into history, the person of Jesus. He's a God who can be known. The whole call of the Bible, both Old and New Testament, is not just to know about God, but to know him. He's a God who is love. The Bible literally says God is love, and a God has demonstrated that love kind of through suffering to come and rescue us as a savior. The Quran takes each of those categories and ignores them, contradicts them, rewrites them, or tosses them out. You've got a God who's distant and remote, who can't be known, a God who is not love, and a God who hasn't offered any plan of salvation. Even the question, how am I saved in Islam, is a nonsensical question. You're not saved in Islam. Here are the laws, keep those, do well, and you'll be successful, hopefully. And so that framework means everything then that follows is different. The understanding of sin is different, creation is different, Jesus is different, and so on. So I think a great starting point with Islam is to start there and understand that difference. And then the other thing I'd say, Lydia, and I'll toss this back to you, is to go, look, talk to your Muslim friends about what they believe. Assume that most things are going to be different. Don't assume similarity, but then use that as a positive say to your Muslim friend or colleague, look, I don't know much about Islam. Tell me, what do you believe? And ask questions and listen. And then when they've shared what they believe, say, this is interesting. Some of what you say as a Christian, I recognize, but also there are huge differences. And then talk about what you believe. Don't be afraid of difference. Difference within friendship is a good thing. It gives you something to talk about.
0: Mm-hmm. Yeah, I mean, I'm thinking about the conversations that I've had with Muslim friends over the years. And one thing that always strikes me is that there's a difference between having a faith as a Muslim and also being raised in a culturally Muslim family. How do we, I guess, navigate that? How do we talk to someone who has grown up in the Islamic culture versus someone who actually has a Muslim faith?
1: Yeah, that's a brilliant question. And by the way, it's often been remarked that there are probably sort of three different uses of the word Islam out there, which again cause us confusion as Christians. For some of our Muslim friends, exactly as you describe, Lydia, it's a cultural Islam. To be fair, there can be cultural Christianity too, so we're not picking on Muslims with that. But there's a cultural Islam. When they say they're Muslim, exactly that. It's referring to where they were born, the culture they were raised in, their mum and dad. Those kind of things. Others are absolutely, it's their living faith. They practice it. They believe it passionately. It's the very fibre of defining who they are, and the way that hopefully for us as Christians, our Christian faith should be the same.

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0: Four and Praise there with Fire to Victory in Jesus medley. 21 minutes past 12 on this Tuesday afternoon. You're listening to Daytime on Premier Christian Radio with me, Lydia Bennett. And you've joined us for our news hour. We're reflecting, I should say, on some top stories of the day from a Christian perspective. Now, our second news story this hour, a former Church of England vicar has been found guilty in a trial of the facts linked to decades of alleged abuse. Jonathan Fletcher, once a leading evangelical figure, was not convicted in the usual sense due to dementia proceedings. The case has raised serious questions about church culture, safeguarding failures, and long-term spiritual abuse. Here to address that is Christian legal journalist Nicola Laver. Nicola, great to have you on the programme this afternoon. In plain terms, what is a trial of the facts hearing, and how does it differ from a standard criminal trial in terms of guilt, conviction and outcomes as well?
1: Yeah, hi Lydia. So this is quite rare, doesn't often take place, but when somebody is declared unfit to stand trial or unfit to plead, there'll be a trial of the facts. So instead of determining the actual criminal guilt and responsibility of the defendant, the jury, in this case it was a jury, have to decide whether the defendant actually carried out the acts complained of. In this case, it was several complaints and charges of indecent assault. So the jury had to decide whether Jonathan Fletcher carried out the actual assaults, whether they were indecent, whether the complainant consented to them, and if he did consent, was that consent valid? So there, even though he wasn't being tried to the normal standard of criminal responsibility, it was quite a tall order for the jury. I must admit to being a little bit sceptical as to whether the jury would come back with what many would call the right result, but they did. And every single count, he was found to have carried out indecent assaults.
0: In a case like Jonathan Fletcher's, how does the law handle someone who is deemed unfit to stand trial due to dementia? And what does that mean for accountability?
1: The judge is very limited. She, in theory, she has three options. An absolute discharge, a hospital order for treatment, or a supervision order. Now, the only one that she could impose in this case was an absolute discharge because of the dementia, there was no hospital treatment that he could actually benefit from, so she couldn't make that. She couldn't make a supervision order because the probation service and social workers said that they would be unable to supervise him in these particular circumstances. And so she said her hands were tied and the only thing that she could do was given absolute discharge, which means that there's no punishment as such, no criminal record technically, but there will still be a record.
0: Some have suggested that this kind of abuse was able to continue in part because of a culture of silence within conservative evangelical circles. From your perspective, do you think that's a fair observation?
1: Absolutely. I mean, I'm not from a Church of England background, but from what I can see, there is

0: still a culture of silence, still a culture of complicity. And I think it is continuing. From what I see, there is there's denial, there's a refusal to accept that these things have been covered up. There are allegations that complaints were made, that they were not listened to. And the problem is, it seems that the nature of the culture of the conservative evangelicalism within the Church of England is basically being handed down to the next generation of similar people, and they are learning that method, that way of leadership. And so the whole culture is simply being handed down from generation to generation, which means, is there going to be any change? I don't know. And at the moment, I'm just not confident from what I see. What I would also say is I was struck by the absence of people in the public gallery. There was 5-6 people. And I thought that there would be many people who were supportive or from the evangelical conservative constituency that Jonathan Fletcher was a part of. And I haven't seen commentary from them since yesterday's verdicts from the jury. And I think that speaks very much to the ongoing culture of silence.
1: Looking ahead, Nicola, what practical lessons should churches and Christian communities take from this case to prevent similar patterns of abuse and failure as well?
0: There needs to be humility. There needs to be a culture of listening and of belief. And I think what's really, really important is, yeah, justice is important for closure and accountability. But victims being believed, I would say, is pretty high up there alongside justice. You speak to victims, complainants, who are told, yes, charges are being brought. One of their first reactions is, I've been believed. And that is so important. So when anybody makes a complaint, it's hard to make a complaint, especially if it's in terms of historic or what should be called non-recent complaints. It takes a huge amount of guts and bravery to get to that point. Believing them is the first responsibility. And then test it and speak to all those involved. And people have to listen to both sides, but not just take the other person's word for it. Well, it didn't happen. Or in Jonathan Fletcher's case, oh, that was just Jonathan.
1: Yeah, really helpful to unpack this morning. Nicola, thank you so much for joining me.
0: Thank you, Lydia.
1: That was Nicola Laver, who is a Christian legal journalist. You're listening to The News Hour on Premier Christian Radio with me, Lydia Bennett. We'll come to our next news story after this.

0: Yes and amen. Just after 12:30 on this Tuesday afternoon, it's the 12th of May. You're listening to Daytime on Premier Christian Radio with me, Lydia Bennett. And you've joined us for our news hour. We are reflecting on some top stories of the day from a Christian perspective and our third news story of the hour. Campaigners for persecuted Christians will be watching closely as Donald Trump visits China this week after promising to raise concerns with President Xi Jinping about the country's crackdown on the church. The US president says he plans to discuss the case of jailed Catholic media tycoon Jimmy Lai, as well as imprisoned pastor Ezra Jin, founder of Beijing's Zion Church. Zion Church was shut down last October by authorities amid increasing restrictions on unregistered Christian congregations and online preaching. Earlier this year, Pastor Jin's daughter, Grace Jin Drexel, spoke to Premiers Toller and Backway about the moment her father was detained.
1: Like on October 10th, when my mom called me and said that like I couldn't get in contact with, they couldn't get in contact with my dad or anyone around him, I was still in this like, in this feeling of like, oh, maybe like everyone's just busy with the detention of the other pastor and like things will be okay. And it didn't feel like it could like truly happen in, for my family. And now I do feel this like tremendous like pressure of like, what do I do now and how can I get my father out? And it does feel this sense of like helplessness in some ways too. Like I'm doing everything that I can possibly think of and yet like, again and again, you see not just pastors, but like human rights advocates, etc. Just like I haven't seen anyone being released in China. So what do I do? And yeah.
2: And what is he being officially held for? What is the actual charge?
1: Yeah. So they officially charged him with a kind of a weird charge of like illegally use of information online. And they point to the fact that he held his services online. But it's quite bizarre because, I mean, our services are still like recorded and are online on YouTube still, and you can watch all of them. And there's nothing that is like controversial or criminal about it. But the fact that they view this, this service as something that is so criminalized, is pretty like, is pretty bizarre. And I think they're also trying to look for ways to add other charges as well, including in recent cases, you see a lot of fraud charges being leveled on these church leaders. And the idea of a fraud charge in their perspective is that you go around claiming that you're a pastor and asking for tithe and such, but we don't see you as a pastor. So therefore you're a fraudster and you are defrauding people. But again, historically, church has never required the government to accept that you are a pastor in order to like do the very basic church things. And so it's ultimately still just blatant religious freedom persecution, just under some guise of legal like coding.
2: Is there an actual process? Like, are they saying, okay, he's going to have a hearing at this time, and like, or is he allowed to have lawyers?
1: Yeah, so right now he is being detained, and they are, I think it's the level of like fact finding from the police, like level, which is also in some ways good. Hopefully, it's several steps away from even a court charge. And in China, once you get to the court, like you're pretty much 99% going to be guilty. So there's a lot that could happen, and there is some sort of a formal process. And we've been in some ways fortunate that they seem to be going through at least a motion of making it look like it is like they're going through the process as it is written. They are allowing our church leaders to have lawyers of their own, which is again like a huge like blessing already as it is. But we know that it's a long road ahead, and even the lawyers, they feel a lot of pressure and such to take on such case like this.
2: What can Christians in the UK, what can the government in the UK be doing to really be an advocate for people like Ezra, Pastor Ezra Jin in China?
1: Yeah. I think first of all, first and foremost, I think the power of prayer is so, so integral and important. Like, again, I think that ultimately, like, I believe and we believe in the God who is the ultimate liberator, and he opened the prison doors for Peter. He opened the prison doors for Paul and Silas, etc. And I think that he has the ability to do greater things than any of the empires think that they have power to do. So I think prayer and like having like the whole church pray, etc., would just be an incredible, incredible move and movement in the UK. I think helping just the society or the government, the generation to again stand up for values, stand up for human rights, stand up for religious freedom, stand up for like Christians. Those would be just like I hope for like a revival in that sense as well, to take up the mantle and say, we are not separate entities. We are one body in Christ, and when one suffers, we all suffer alongside. And when there is injustice in one place in the world, it is not just something that we can close our eyes and ignore, but it hurts, it impacts, it we weep with until it is made right.
0: That was Premiers Tollet and Mbakwe speaking with Grace Jin Drexel, daughter of prominent Chinese pastor Ezra Jin of Zion Church. He's been in prison since last October for leading an underground church. Donald Trump says that he will raise the issue with the Chinese president this week. You can read more about the case and listen to the full interview at premierchristian.news. You're listening to Daytime on Premier Christian Radio with me, Lydia Bennett, and you joined us for our news hour. We're reflecting on some top stories of the day from a Christian perspective. Thank you.

0: That was We Have an Anchor, recorded at Keswick, and it's just coming up to 1:45 on this Tuesday afternoon. You're listening to Daytime on Premier Christian Radio with me, Lydia Bennett. What a show we have had. At 10 o'clock this morning, I was in conversation with Dr. Caleb Niani. It was great to hear his story. Caleb is the principal of Waverley Abbey College, and it was really encouraging to hear his story of how the Lord really spoke to him in the darkest moment of his life. We were talking about mental health. It's Mental Health Awareness Week this week, so we were discussing how we can really break that taboo of mental health that still lingers in our churches. And then at 11 o'clock, I was joined by Andy Bannister. Andy is a speaker, he's an evangelist, he's an author as well. He's got so much wisdom on how we can better love and understand our Muslim brothers and sisters. We covered a lot of ground in that conversation. It was really, really helpful to have some really practical things on how we can really understand better our Muslim friends. But also some really helpful bits and pieces on whether we should go to a Muslim event. Should we go into a mosque? It was really helpful to have his thoughts. And then we had our news hour from 12 o'clock. Now, just a reminder that if you have missed any of today's programme, you can always catch up via our app Premier.plus or search for Premier.plus online. Those conversations will be up on the Daytime with Lydia Page. But do stick with us here on Premier Christian Radio. Craig Wakeling will be taking you through the afternoon with lots of great music, great stories, testimonies as well. And I'll be back with you at the same time tomorrow from 10 o'clock for another great show. In the next few minutes, though, we've got our daily devotional with the Reverend Jonathan Edwards, Be Still and Know. But we're going to have some music first from Wren Collective. Have a lovely rest of your Tuesday.
1: Lord, we open up our hearts to you. We let down our walls.

Welcome to Be Still and Know. I'm Jonathan Edwards. This is our opportunity to hear what God is saying to us today. Acts chapter 1, verses 3 and 4. During the 40 days after Jesus suffered and died, he appeared to the apostles from time to time, and he proved to them in many ways that he was actually alive, and he talked to them about the kingdom of God. Once when he was eating with them, he commanded them, "Do not leave Jerusalem until the Father sends you the gift he promised." Luke wrote two books, his Gospel and what is often called the Acts of the Apostles. The first tells us what Jesus did during his earthly ministry, and the second describes the birth and growth of the church. However, before Luke launched into the church's story, he wanted his readers to know that there was no doubt about Jesus' resurrection. He knew that everything hinged on it. So he informed his readers that Jesus met with his disciples on a number of occasions, even sharing meals with them. It was clearly a tumultuous time for the disciples. They'd experienced the trauma of Jesus' appalling death and the exuberant joy of his resurrection, and were now contemplating what life would be like after he'd left them. Jesus fully realized this and wanted his disciples to know that he'd made perfect provision for their needs. All they had to do was wait. Then within a few days, they would be baptized with the Holy Spirit. Mysterious as God's plans were for them, they could look to the future with confidence. Our situation is not so very different from those disciples. We have the blessing of living in the days of the Spirit, but there's still much about the future that is completely unknown to us. The shocking experience of COVID has made it clear how completely unpredictable the future is. We don't know what might happen here on earth. We have many questions about what will happen after we die. However, in common with the disciples, we can face the future with confidence, knowing that God has made perfect provision for us. So tell me this, what are your thoughts when you look to the future? Now let's pray together. Thank you, loving Lord, that our future is in your hands. Help us to trust you completely and to find peace in your plans.

Amen. Well, I'm so glad you joined me today. I encourage you to join me every day for Be Still and Know here on Premier. 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I hope you have a great day today. God bless you.

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10: Good afternoon, I'm James Lewis. Sir Keir Starmer's insisting he's here to stay, but in the last few moments he's lost another minister from his government. Safeguarding Minister Jess Phillips has just resigned. Earlier, the Prime Minister told his cabinet there's a process to remove him, and that hasn't been triggered. Following the crucial talks, a series of cabinet ministers came out publicly backing the Prime Minister. International Development Minister Baroness Chapman says she doesn't believe there'll be a leadership challenge, adding she has faith in the Prime Minister.
11: He is in there really, really determined to do the job for the people of the country, the one that he was tasked with doing only 2 years ago, and he'll see that through.
10: Around 80 MPs have called for the PM to resign following last week's disastrous election results. MP for Shipley, Anna Dixon, is among 13 Christian MPs calling for him to establish a timetable for his departure.
12: A large swathe of the electorate has lost faith not so much in the Labour Party but in his leadership, and whilst I wish it were otherwise, I sadly think we find ourselves in that position.
10: She was speaking on Premier's A Mucky Business podcast with Tim Farron. You can listen to the full episode just after 5pm this afternoon. Elsewhere, a former Church of England vicar, once celebrated as a leading evangelical preacher, has been found guilty of indecent assaults during a trial of the facts at Kingston Crown Court. Jonathan Fletcher, aged 84, was accused of using spiritual discipline and humiliation to abuse a young man over more than two decades. The court heard the allegations of naked beatings and coercive control, but Fletcher cannot be criminally convicted because he has dementia and was ruled unfit to stand trial. Elsewhere, the head of the World Health Organization admits more hantavirus cases are expected. It's because of the gap between the first infection on a contaminated cruise ship and it being confirmed. But there's insistence there's no sign of a wider outbreak, and this isn't like the COVID pandemic. At least three people have died. Campaigners for persecuted Christians will be watching closely as Donald Trump visits China this week after promising to raise concerns with President Xi Jinping about the country's crackdown on the church. US President says he'll plan to discuss the case of jailed Catholic media tycoon Jimmy Lai, as well as imprisoned pastor Ezra Jin, founder of Beijing Zion Church. Pastor Jin's daughter Grace told Premier earlier this year about her hopes for Trump's visit.
13: It would just be incredible if he came down from Air Force One with an amazing miracle, the legacy of someone who is able to free people and free the prisoners. Would just be an incredibly powerful legacy to be for this president.
10: The weather, rain moving southeastwards today, otherwise a sunny day. That's your latest from the Premier News team. For more stories from a Christian perspective, head to premierchristian.news.
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15: This week, I welcome back to the Leadership Show Marcus Culverwell. Marcus was my guest almost 2 years ago. He's just retired as the head teacher of Reigate St. Mary's Preparatory and Choir School. And I thought it would be fascinating to reflect with him on around a quarter of a century serving as a head teacher and consider what he has learned about leadership. So welcome back, Marcus. Lovely to have you back.
16: Thank you very much for having me.
15: I recall from our last conversation, you ended up as a teacher rather unexpectedly. How did you become a head teacher?
16: And that's a good question, because I think that was quite unexpected as well, really. I suppose in my early years of teaching, I always liked to follow the sort of principle of see a need, fill a need. In other words, a good leader should just make good stuff happen, whether it's in their job description or not. And I suppose that was recognized in me. So I ended up in senior leadership roles. I was director of studies and then became a deputy head. Then I moved to Reigate as deputy head. So when the opportunity for headship came up, the governors were quite keen. I mean, one of the things I often say to people when I'm running leadership training is that don't just stick to what's in your job description. If you see something good, make it happen. And I suppose, I'm guessing it's because I had that attitude to my work that people were keen for me to take on more responsibility. So if you can see something that you feel you could do better, as long as you're not going to upset anyone, I'd always encourage people to do it rather than wait for someone to give them permission to. I think that happens too much in all walks of life, really.
15: The name of the school is Reigate St. Mary's Preparatory and Choir School. Could you just describe a little bit how that works?
16: Yes, as a choir school, the school is unique, actually. Almost every choir school in the world is connected, affiliated to a cathedral or chapel. But Reigate St. Mary's was founded by Godfrey Searle, who was passionate about choral music. He lived in the house opposite the school, wealthy stockbroker, and he decided when he got on in years, he wanted to train up choristers. So he started that program, and that developed into the school. And when he died, he left the building to become a school for the purpose of education, but also for maintaining that choral tradition. So as a school, we have matin services two mornings a week for all the children, years three to year six, which means they get exposed to the psalms being sung. They get to pray on a rotation. They get to do Bible readings on a rotation. And our chaplain is there explaining what that means in a way in which children can understand. But also it means that although a lot of schools these days have to sort of veer away from any religious direction, we're very able to at St. Mary's share the Christian message and put it into context, and that's in assemblies as well. Of course, we will share other faiths and the meaning of those faiths and what others believe, because it's very important that we have understanding and create a more wholesome, united world. But yes, opportunities there to share the Christian faith are great. 2 to 11 years old, we're also the prep school for Reigate Grammar, which is a very successful secondary co-ed school. But one of the things I love working with a head there is that we're both on exactly the same page. It's about the sort of young people that we are growing, helping them to become good citizens who care about other people and put people before profit in the world. The grades come, they do well academically, but actually it's more important about the type of person they become. And that runs through the school right from 2 years old to 18.
15: And Marcus, you have a number of interfaces, of course, as all head teachers do. You have fellow staff, you have the pupils, you have the parents, and of course you have the kind of education stroke political leadership to interact with. Each requires a different style of leadership, I guess.
16: Yes, I suppose definitely a different style of interaction, but I always say, as a leader, you've got to be authentic, whatever. And there's nothing more shallow than someone who changes their demeanor depending on the importance of the person whose presence they think they're in. And so whether you're talking to the youngest child in the school or someone who's supposedly does a fairly menial job in the school, or whether it's you're talking to a politician, actually being yourself, showing that you genuinely take an interest in them and care about them, I think is vitally important. Of course, some meetings are easier than others and some interactions are easier than others, but showing you care and you're genuine, I think, is always the most important thing, not trying to be someone else. As a Christian, one would always hope that if you're filled with the Holy Spirit, then that love and that kindness, that the person that Jesus was will come through, and then people know that you care about them, which is probably the most important thing in any role in life, especially in a leadership role.
15: It might be a bit unfair to ask the question then, which comes most easily to you, given what you've just said, but have you felt more comfortable, say, with a pupil or with a parent or with a fellow staff member than anyone else, or how's it gone?
16: I think when I started out as head, and I was only in my mid-30s, so I was relatively young, probably having conversations with parents who had some grievance, something had gone wrong. When they're 20 years older than you, that's more uncomfortable. But of course, as time goes by, you become more experienced and you realize that actually they're all just people who love their children, want the best for them, and they're anxious, they're concerned, they're worried about something. So helping them to understand you're on their side and you do care about their child, you're going to do everything you can to put that right, is really important. And that's one of the things when I'm running leadership training sessions. It's a Stephen Covey from his Seven Habits of Highly Effective People. It's one of his sayings, which is seek first to understand and then to be understood. In other words, listen in order to understand, not listen to respond. A lot of people just listen in order to respond and either challenge what the other person is saying. But if you listen with a view to understanding, you get a deeper insight into where they're coming from and what really is worrying them. And sometimes that can take a conversation off at a totally different tangent, and you're able to hopefully help them and serve them in some way that perhaps they weren't even expecting. So I would say probably, yes, it was easiest with pupils and maybe staff. Actually, I think over the years, the hardest thing is when teachers or other staff fall out with each other, and of course they can't see each other's points of view, and you've got to sort of navigate your way down the middle and try and bring them together and get some harmony again. But as time goes by, it all gets easier.
15: Excellent. Well, Marcus, many leaders have that moment when they think, what have I let myself in for? It's sometimes called the imposter syndrome. Am I really right for this? Do you recall any of those times? And what did you do, if anything, to combat them?
16: That's a good question. I think because I've been a head for over 20 years, or was a head for over 20 years, I find it hard to think right back to the beginning, but I'm sure I did have those feelings when you feel a little bit inadequate, or do I have the right answers? Am I going to stand up in front of all these people and make a speech? What are they going to think of me? I think you just have to have confidence in yourself. And as a Christian, I very much believed it was a God-given role. The circumstances, which I haven't got time to go into, leading to me becoming the head. I very much felt God had put me in that role. And therefore, if you know God wants you to be there, you can be assured that actually he's going to help you through and give you the strength and the right words. I will say when I very first started, I didn't have a deputy head. I didn't have a secretary, as she had a serious cancer operation going on. I didn't have a head of lower school, a director of studies. So I was juggling every ball. And every morning I went across to the church, which is opposite the school, get on my knees and say, "Lord, I can't do this on my own. Please, can you help me through this day?" And I have to admit that as time's gone by and things have become easier, because you've got more people, you become less dependent on God, which is not a good thing. And I would encourage everyone, perhaps every day in their leadership role, to get on their knees and say, "Work through me, Lord. Help me to be the person you would have me be, rather than me just trying to do it on my own."
15: You've had the opportunity to be open about your Christian faith. You mentioned the fact that the school concept, as it were, leads you to be able to talk about faith quite naturally. How do you look back on the faith aspect of your work over a couple of decades?
16: Again, I think it's been a real blessing to be in a school where you can be open about your faith. Opportunities have arisen to talk to colleagues about what I believe. There have been bereavements of staff who've died or colleagues who've lost loved ones unexpectedly. And to be able to share my faith and say, "You may not share my beliefs and my confidence that there is an afterlife." I've had people say to me, "It was really reassuring. I've never thought about it that way. Thank you for being open with me," and things like that. So in the context of sharing with colleagues, it's been a good opportunity. But of course, in many contexts, you've got to be very careful with that, as people can get very cross. With regards to the children, because we're a choir school, I've had very little pushback over the years. And sometimes parents say, "He's a bit too Christian, that headmaster. He's a bit too godly, isn't he?" But actually, you know what? That's a good thing. I think if they're saying he talks about faith and Christianity too much, well, at least it's enough to be noticed and make a difference. And in the context of with the children, we have these values which they start off with being kind and treating others where you ought to be treated, and forgiving and listening and so on. And because those are all things that Jesus taught us to do, to be, no one argues with those values. I think most people deep down agree with all the Christian values and the way in which we should live and love and treat other people. But just being able to drop in, and this is what the Bible says about it, and this is what Jesus in this parable said about it, it's certainly been a blessing to be able to do that. And actually, when I did finally step down as head, there were some special events, and I was able to really give my testimony and say, "I believe the strength I've had to do the role and keep going for 20 years has very much come from God, who has blessed me in this." And also just shared that when I became a Christian, I felt the Holy Spirit changed my heart so that you have more love and compassion for people rather than getting frustrated by those around you. And I think always praying that the Spirit will be in you so that you can respond to people in the way that you should, and that God would have you respond rather than with frustration or anger or in any way that is going to be upsetting to them, because there are often conversations which are challenging like that. So yes, I do feel blessed to be able to share faith, and we have a chaplain who's fantastic, and he's very good at putting into context Bible verses that just make the children think. Two mornings a week, and as I said just now, they actually get to read those and write prayers themselves. So there's a really good foundation that they have from an early stage. I was talking to my son recently, and he's now 27. He was at the school, and he still says, "Actually, looking back, I valued those quiet times in the church, times to actually sit and reflect, because otherwise children are just constantly on the go. They're constantly talking, chatting, having fun, trying to impress each other. And to create a space where they have to be quiet and listen and think, I think it's beneficial for all of us, even from the age of 8.
15: Marcus, some people summarise leadership as influence. It's perhaps a bit simplistic, but clearly you've had the opportunity to influence hundreds of young people and adults. How that influence is felt may not ever be known as such, I guess, but have there been times when you've sensed your influence made a difference?
16: I think actually having just retired and having the opportunity for feedback has been really rewarding, incredibly encouraging. It's often been said that sadly people often only have nice things said about them after they've died and at their funeral. But I had the opportunity to get well, receive lots of letters and cards from former parents and current parents, just saying, thank you, you have made a difference in my child's life. And they still talk about you, even though they're in the senior school, and that is ever so rewarding. But the thing that I suppose I felt most pleased about is that generally it's they knew you were kind, they knew you cared about them, and you always emphasized the importance of looking after other people and having compassion and so on. So if they are young people going into the world, and many of them will have significant leadership responsibilities because of their privileged education. And I always say to them, look, put people before profit. You are going into a world which tells you get as much money as you can, then you'll be happy. I've worked with an awful lot of human beings who have an awful lot of money, and guess what? They're not very happy. And you will get satisfaction from making a difference. And I still speak to sixth form. I'm going to give some lectures there as well. And those young people are just about to go out. They're on the verge of the rest of their lives. They're about to go out there and decide what they're going to do with their lives. And, of course, that pressure is on to make as much money as possible. So, yeah, have a good career, make money, but make sure you make a difference, because at the end of the day, you've got a pile of money and no friends and no health and your family's gone and you've had a divorce because you worked too hard just to get lots of money. Then what was it all about? When you can feel as though you've made a difference, then you'll have satisfaction in your life. In fact, my son, my 27-year-old, he sent me a message. He told some of his friends that I was retiring, and then he sent me a screenshot of their conversation, which made me chuckle, but also was quite rewarding. It was something along the lines of, oh, the legend is retiring, which was quite nice. He said, surely the nicest headmaster ever. And the other one responded, well, it's between him and Dumbledore.
17: Very good. Well, of course, yeah, the grammar school that you're connected with has won Keir Starmer as its former pupil. So in terms of influence, yeah, that's the kind of places that people from that kind of school sometimes end up. So yeah, absolutely. There'll be leaders of many kinds of organisations listing, and some simply aiming to influence without a specific job title. What have you learned in your specific role which might translate to a leading in other fields?
16: Another one of the things that Stephen Covey says in his book is about, I'll say, always seek first to understand, then to be understood. If people think that you genuinely want to understand them, it shows you genuinely care about them. And if people know that you genuinely care about them, then you're forging a good relationship. And at the end of the day, good leadership is about forging good relationships with everyone in an organization and beyond, all your stakeholders. If they think you're only there to either win an argument or to make money or to get the best grades if you're a head teacher in a school, you're never going to have that relationship that develops into something which is going to be beneficial for you and your organization. So I would say the very first thing always is to make sure that you genuinely develop caring relationships, even with the most difficult people. And there's a story that Covey tells in his book about how he was once on station platform, I think it's probably in New York. And he said it was a Sunday morning, it was quite quiet, and these children came herring onto the platform, zooming up and down, making a lot of noise and bumping into people and knocking the newspapers out of their hands. And this chap came in behind them as if probably the dad, not taking much of an interest, and sat down on the bench quite close to Stephen. And he said, my attitude, my frustration went into my actions. And I eventually said to him, could you possibly ask these children just to calm down a little bit, please? They're upsetting everyone. And the chap said, oh, yeah, you're probably right. I've just come from the hospital. My wife's just died. The mother's just died. And I guess none of us know quite how to handle it. And he said in that moment, his attitude towards this person changed 180 degrees. And I thought it was a really powerful story, because I guess we'd all be exactly the same. Oh, my goodness, I had no

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1: Positive one to make an organization or someone else's life better, just go and do it and just make it happen and be response able in a positive way.
2: Amen. No, that's excellent stuff, Marcus. Thank you. You've retired from serving as a head teacher, but you're not retiring from working life. What might the future hold for Marcus?
1: Well, I still really enjoy working with young people. I started doing youth work when I was a teenager myself, and I've been involved in various different ways over the years. So I'm hoping to do some more youth work, possibly at local church. I'm also a trustee now for a charity which runs Christian holiday camps, ones that I actually went to as a teenager and were quite foundational in developing my faith. It's called the Limpsfield Trust. So they're connected with ventures and venture holidays. I do quite a bit of coaching still. I'm working with some of the senior leaders and doing professional coaching and leadership training. I am also, something I learned to do during COVID was produce videos because you had to, because we were all online. So I'm actually working with, there are six schools in the local RGS group. So I'm working with those other schools to do some promotion as well. But I'm also just toying with, am I going to go and do some ordination training, some theological study? I think it would be good for me. And having been to St. Melitus College, it's a lovely place, lovely people, and a real spectrum. I think I'd learn a lot from mixing with people from all sorts of different walks of life. So I'm just praying that through and talking it through with the vicar of my local church at the moment. But I'm keeping my ears open to see what God has for me, because I ended up as a head teacher and I never thought I'd be doing that. So who knows?
2: Sure. And when we had the previous interview, you talked a little bit about some of your writing and your interest in enabling young people to be a different kind of person within the world than the kind of capitalist focus, but to actually be peaceful, people-centered. So your book, Don't Hide the Truth, Our Children's Future and the Storms Ahead, was the fruit of that. That's still available. I don't know if you'd like to comment a little bit on your reflections there.
1: Yes, I do still speak on sustainability. I'm quite keen to do that in a Christian context as well, but I think the people who need to hear it the most are the young people who are going to be the leaders in society in the years ahead, because there's such a lack of understanding there that basically all the ecosystem services that all humanity depends upon to give us our fresh water and our food and stable climates and fresh waterways and so on, all of them are being run down faster than they're being replenished. Now, if you were taking more biscuits out of a biscuit tin than you were putting back in, they would eventually run out. And if we run out of these ecological resources, which are the foundations for all life, certainly human life, they're going to be big, big problems. And most people in education, let alone that sort of broader population, just don't understand that. So it's something I still feel strongly about. It has to be in education, because if we still carry on pilfering the planet and taking more than the planet Earth can give us, they're going to be big problems, sociological, economic problems in the future. And it always amazes me, people talk about migrants coming over to the UK and get cross about it. I don't often hear people asking the question, but why are they coming? And the thing is, there are so many parts of the world which can't sustain human life, and therefore there's competition for scarce resources. And the stats are that actually there are going to be many, many millions more climate refugees in the years to come if we don't tackle the problems. So it's still something which I'm passionate about and believe as an educator, more people need to understand. That's why I wrote the book, and that's why I continue to give talks to educational leaders as well as teenagers and younger children at an appropriate level, so they're not too worried.
2: And do you get a good response to that?
1: I do. I often get people saying, wow, that was quite powerful, wasn't it? I didn't know that, or I think young people really need to hear that, because it's just so absent, really, from the curriculum. I actually spoke to someone at the DfE some years ago and said, why isn't it more about climate change and sustainability in the curriculum? And the response was, well, it is in

0: science and geography GCSE. Well, that's really going to change the planet, isn't it? what we need to do is, it needs to be, like citizenship is something that everyone believes, yes, that needs to be taught and children need to understand that so that they grow up to care about the community and other people. I think sustainability needs to be just as woven into the curriculum in the same way across all age groups.
1: Well, thank you, Marcus, so much for all you shared. Congratulations on several decades of being a head teacher, and may God continue to lead and guide you in the next phase of your life. Bless you. Thank you for being my guest today.
0: Well, thank you, Andy.
1: That was my conversation with Marcus Culverwell, the former head of Reigate St Mary's Preparatory and Choir School, talking about what he's learned about leadership over the years. The book, again, that he mentioned, or that we mentioned, was Don't Hide the Truth, Our Children's Future and the Storms Ahead. And he's also written another book after that, was a book called Would God Go Shopping? So you can find both of those on Amazon, and it may be one or both might be of interest particularly to you. You can, of course, find archive versions of The Leadership Show by going to premier.plus, the app or the website, or the podcast provider where you like to get your podcasts, and type in The Leadership Show or its former name, The Leadership File. So I was impressed with what Marcus was saying about the importance of seeking to understand others, something he's picked up from The Seven Habits of Highly Effective People by Stephen Covey, that book. And what a great reminder to us that that so often our problems with individuals and our struggles as leaders is that we really haven't understood those we're seeking to lead, or they've misunderstood us perhaps. And so seeking to spend the time to really understand where they're coming from can be such a blessing and a help. Something Marcus has valued over the years, and I'm sure it's something that we too can pick up and use in our daily leadership life. So it's been my privilege to be the host once again, and look forward to you joining me again for another Leadership Show. Thanks for tuning in.
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Maybe you have to work at night, or maybe there are times when you just can't sleep. Either way, if you're looking for a friend, some rich and inspiring words, together with some great music, then make sure you join me, Michael Fanstone, for Hope in the Night, weekday mornings between 1 and 4. Yes, it's music, Bible readings, and me during those long, dark hours of the night. 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

0: The Lord says,
1: to the Jews who had believed him, Jesus said, if you hold to my teaching, you are really my disciples. Then you will know the truth, and the truth will set you free. 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
1: The

Dave Bilbrough and My Deliverer just coming up to 2 o'clock, just after 10 minutes to, and it is Tuesday afternoon. It's my Tuesday treat to be in the daytime hot seat with you this afternoon. Josh Carter keeping you company for the next few hours. Really looking forward to it. We've got so much coming up, actually. Lots to get our teeth into and some great music along the way, just like this from Hillsong United. And I will see you after the 2 o'clock news update.

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4: 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Listen to my words, Lord. Consider my lament. Hear my cry for help, my King and my God, for to you I pray. In the morning, Lord, you hear my voice. In the morning I lay my requests before you and wait expectantly. For you are not a God who is pleased with wickedness. With you, evil people are not welcome. The arrogant cannot stand in your presence. You hate all who do wrong. You destroy those who tell lies. The bloodthirsty and deceitful you, Lord, detest. But I, by your great love, can come into your house. In reverence I bow down towards your holy temple. Lead me, Lord, in your righteousness because of my enemies. Make your way straight before me. Not a word from their mouth can be trusted. Their heart is filled with malice. Their throat is an open grave. With their tongue they tell lies. Declare them guilty, O God. Let their intrigues be their downfall. Banish them for their many sins, for they have rebelled against you. But let all who take refuge in you be glad. Let them ever sing for joy. Spread your protection over them, that those who love your name may rejoice in you. Surely, Lord, you bless the righteous. You surround them with your favor as with a shield.
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5: Good afternoon, I'm James Lewis. Sir Keir Starmer's been rocked by three ministerial resignations as he attempts to shore up his position after last week's devastating local election results. In the last hour, Jess Phillips and Alex Davies-Jones have left their roles in the Home Office. Minister for Faith and Communities Miatta Fambula became the first to resign earlier today. The Peckham MP says the public no longer believes the Prime Minister can deliver the scale of change the country needs and urged him to begin an orderly transition. The PM told his weekly cabinet there's a process to remove him, which hasn't been triggered. Some of his top team came out to back him afterwards, including Technology Secretary Liz Kendall.
6: No one has made that challenge. And what people would expect me to do is to focus on how we can grow the economy, tackle the cost of living.
5: Zoe Franklin is the Liberal Democrat MP for Guildford. She tells Premier it's time for a change.
7: People have an issue with Keir Starmer and the Labour government. They're looking for a bold new direction, but they aren't getting it. And unless he and Labour can sort their act out and show that, you know, they have a direction for the country, that they can solve the problems the country faces, then yeah, he should probably go.
5: Meanwhile, Zach Polansky admits he may have failed to pay the right council tax while living on a houseboat. The Green Party leaders face growing questions about whether the Croft moored in East London was his primary residence. A spokesperson has described the situation as an unintentional mistake. Elsewhere, a former Church of England vicar who was once celebrated as a leading evangelical preacher has been found guilty of indecent assaults during a trial of the facts at Kingston Crown Court. Jonathan Fletcher, aged 84, was accused of using spiritual discipline and humiliation to abuse a young man over more than two decades. The court heard allegations of naked beatings and coercive control, but Fletcher cannot criminally be convicted because he had dementia and was ruled unfit to stand trial. Campaigners for persecuted Christians will be watching closely as Donald Trump visits China this week after promising to raise concerns with President Xi Jinping about the country's crackdown on the church. The US president says he plans to discuss the case of jailed Catholic media tycoon Jimmy Lai, as well as imprisoned Pastor Ezra Jin, founder of Beijing Zion Church. Pastor Jin's daughter Grace told Premier earlier this year about her hopes for Trump's visit.
8: It would just be incredible if he came down from Air Force One with an amazing miracle, the legacy of someone who is able to free people and free the prisoners would just be an incredibly powerful legacy to be for this president.
5: And the head of the World Health Organization admits more hantavirus cases are expected. It's because of the gap between the first infection on the contaminated cruise ship and it being confirmed. The weather, rain moving southeastwards today, otherwise a sunny day. That's the latest from the Premier News team. For more stories from a Christian perspective, head to premierchristian.news.
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That's Maranatha International with I Will Worship. What a statement to get this hour underway together here on Premier Christian Radio. I will worship. Despite everything that's going on around me, I will choose to worship Jesus because of who he is. Good afternoon, Josh Carter with you on the daytime show. Lovely to be back in the hot seat. It's my Tuesday treat to be with you for the next few hours. And what a few hours it is going to be. Later on, we'll be visiting our politics podcast, A Mucky Business. So make sure you hang around for that. We'll have a different perspective as well with Bernie Dimer. But keeping us bang up to date, coming up for you in, well, less than an hour, actually. We'll hear from Brian Brodersen. He's looking at the subject of the cross. We're also going to be touching on some important issues going on at the moment. And I'm sure you'll be aware, a rise in anti-Semitic attacks in the UK. What should Christians be saying and doing about that? It may be something that has crossed your mind here at Premier. We're always wanting to help and, you know, to be there right on the cutting edge of what is happening. And so we'll hear some great advice and a great discussion from Inspirational Breakfast earlier today. So do make sure you hang around for that. Let's go for some great music as well. Lots of that on the way for you. A little trip to Birmingham now. This is Gas Street Church. Keep on proving it.

0: That is Gas Street Church with a song which at first I wondered if it was about baking bread. Keep on proving it. But no, it's not. It's about the wonders of God and what he does in our lives. Josh in the daytime hot seat this afternoon. It is my Tuesday treat to be in your company. Now, we need to talk about this absolute roller coaster of a weather week, don't we? Now, also, I have got a quick update on the allotment after last month's great garlic heist. So, if you have been playing wardrobe roulette today, we're going to be talking about the perils of the British spring in just a few seconds.
1: Would you like to understand your Bible more deeply? Have you wondered what a particular book is saying to you today? Can the Bible speak to your situation? Find out the answers to these questions by listening from 6 this evening for some inspired Bible teaching from around the world.
0: Okay, so here we are sitting on May the 12th, and I just need to know what is happening with the weather. I mean, are we in spring? Have we bypassed summer entirely? Is it winter again? Because I don't know about you, but looking out the window today, I think I've seen four different seasons in the space of about 3 hours. I was actually down at the allotment over the weekend, just checking in on the scene of the crime from last month. For those who remember, my wife helpfully dug up 6 months of overwintered garlic because she thought it was weird leeks. I was trying to get some new seed in the ground, but it seems impossible to know what the weather is in fact doing at the moment. One minute, sweating in a t-shirt. The next minute, wondering if, I need to start building an ark for the run of beans. Peak British weather roulette right now. And I want to know how you are handling it today. Have you made the ultimate commitment? Have you packed away your big winter coat in the loft, meaning that you were absolutely freezing at the bus stop this morning? Have you stubbornly refused to turn the central heating back on, so you're currently listening whilst wearing 3 jumpers indoors? Or are you a brave optimist? Did you attempt the first barbecue of the year over the weekend while standing under a giant golfing umbrella? I want to know how you are navigating this mid-May weather. Are you fully in shorts and sunglasses mode, or are the hot water bottles back out? Let me know. Drop me a text. It's 66777. Make sure you start your message with the word Premier, as always. And you can email me this afternoon at studio@premier.org.uk. Love to hear from you. How are you handling this very strange May weather with four seasons in one day? Drop us a text. It's 66777. Start it with the word Premier. That email address again, studio@premier.org.uk. Look forward to hearing from you. Right, Holy Water from We the Kingdom now. A song I haven't heard for a while, actually. And then we'll be looking at those anti-Semitic attacks in the UK, which have risen sharply in recent months. How should Christians be responding?

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1: In the UK, any oppressed group, any group that is suffering injustice and persecution and violence against them. And I'd hesitate to say, in the sense that, you know, the Jewish people need to be specially treated. I think, you know, clearly.
2: Well, we do have a special single heritage, don't we?
1: We do. We do. And I think that actually leads for many Christians, and I've certainly experienced this in my own life, to a deep kind of instinctive affection for Jewish people, a love for the children of Abraham, Isaac, and Jacob, and so on. But I think, you know, and I think that's a wonderful thing to treasure and to respond to. But I'm not sure that we have an extra responsibility to do something. You know, the Lord, you know, love your neighbor includes pretty much everybody. One of the things that I think Christian community overall that we need to recognize is our own responsibility more broadly to be trying to create a safe, courteous, generous, just society for every group in which, you know, that occupies these lands. Mm. And the reality is that the Jewish community has often been a what you might call bellwether for the state of a nation. In other words, when you start oppressing the Jews, pretty soon somebody else is going to get it in the neck later. And the test of a good democracy is, how do minorities feel? Do they feel safe? And at the moment, very few minorities feel safe. And yes, I would love to see the Christian community come alongside the Jewish community in a whole variety of ways. But I would also love to see us work more proactively against the rise of prejudice we see across so many sectors of our society.
2: Julia, you're obviously in touch with a lot of, dare I say, ordinary Jewish people living their ordinary lives in the UK. How can individual Christians and churches reach out into the Jewish community? This is the how question, not the should we, it's the how question. How actually can we make a difference to, if we feel it's appropriate, support Jewish people, because there are maybe quite a group of them in the society, the bit of the community where we live. But there is an issue, isn't there? And you must find this being associated with Jews for Jesus. And that is, some Jewish people will be really sensitive that Christians who get close to them might be trying to evangelize them.
3: Well, there are some very practical ways in which Christians can stand with the Jewish people against anti-Semitism. And actually, Jewish people are often very touched when a Christian reaches out to them and says, you know, I'm praying for you. You know, we know that the Jewish community are going through a terrible time right now. Please know we're praying for you. We love the God of Israel. We love the Jewish people. And that goes a long way. If I may, let me share an example. When October 7 happened, a Christian friend of mine, she decided to handwrite cards to all of her Jewish neighbours. And the message said something like, we're thinking of you, we stand with you, we love the God of Israel, we love the Jewish people. And I can't overstate how well received that simple act of kindness was. And so for anyone listening, if you have Jewish friends, you can say something as simple as that.
4: That is Julia Pascoe from Jews for Jesus and the voice of Mark Green, writer and consultant. Both have Jewish backgrounds, giving us some brilliant advice there. They were chatting with Premier's Michael

Fanstone over on Inspirational Breakfast this morning here on Premier Christian Radio, and you can pop across to premier.plus where you can easily listen to more of that fascinating conversation. Well, we're approaching 2:30 together on the Tuesday afternoon. Before 3:00, Brian Broderson is going to be along with some brilliant teaching for us. And although Easter is past, we're still in Eastertide on the church calendar. And so he's going to be unpacking the message of the cross for us. Here's Graham Kendrick.

Fantastic from Mr. Graham Kendrick. We are marching, and the afternoon is marching on here on Premier Christian Radio, just after 2:30 now. Josh Carter keeping you company. Now, we're talking about the absolutely chaotic mid-May weather that we're experiencing today and over the past few days. And we're wondering, are there people out there who, like me, had no idea what to wear? You just had to take a clothing gamble, and right now, did it pay off, or did you get it horribly wrong? Did you leave the house at 7 a.m. in a t-shirt and sunglasses, and now you're shivering at your desk regretting that life choice? Or did you play it safe with that thick winter jumper, and now you're absolutely melting on the bus? Well, if you are at home getting ready for the school run, what is the coat strategy for today? Are you forcing the kids to take the heavy coat, knowing they're going to complain, or are you risking it and just hoping it suddenly doesn't downpour with rain just when you step out the door? So let's talk about our wardrobe confessions, please, because it is chaos. What did you gamble on today? Did it work? Was it okay? Did you peak just right for the weather? Let me know. Text me 66777. Start it with the word Premier and email me studio@premier.org.uk. Are you freezing, melting, wearing a winter coat, or have you got the flip-flops on?

0: That is Kingsway Music and Can It Be. Now, a former Church of England vicar has been found guilty in a trial of the facts linked to decades of alleged abuse. Jonathan Fletcher, once a leading evangelical figure, was not convicted in the usual sense due to dementia proceedings. The case has raised serious questions about church culture, safeguarding failures, and long-term spiritual abuse. Christian legal journalist Nicola Laver has been following the story closely, and she caught up with Premier's Lydia Bennett.
1: This is quite rare, doesn't often take place, but when somebody is declared unfit to stand trial or unfit to plead, there'll be a trial of the facts. Instead of determining the actual criminal guilt and responsibility of the defendant, the jury, in this case it was a jury, have to decide whether the defendant actually carried out the acts complained of. In this case, it was several complaints and charges of indecent assault. So the jury had to decide whether Jonathan Fletcher carried out the actual assaults, whether they were indecent, whether the complainant consented to them, and if he did consent, was that consent valid? So there, even though he wasn't being tried to the normal standard of criminal responsibility, it was quite a tall order for the jury. I must admit to being a little bit sceptical as to whether the jury would come back with what many would call the right result, but they did. And every single count, he was found to have carried out indecent assaults.
2: In a case like Jonathan Fletcher's, how does the law handle someone who is deemed unfit to stand trial due to dementia? And what does that mean for accountability?
1: The judge is very limited. She, in theory, she has three options: an absolute discharge, a hospital order for treatment, or a supervision order. Now, the only one that she could impose in this case was an absolute discharge because of the dementia, there was no hospital treatment that he could actually benefit from, so she couldn't make that. She couldn't make a supervision order because the probation service and social workers said that they would be unable to supervise him in these particular circumstances. And so she said her hands were tied and the only thing that she could do was give an absolute discharge, which means that there's no punishment as such, no criminal record technically, but there will still be a record.
2: Some have suggested that this kind of abuse was able to continue in part because of a culture of silence within conservative evangelical circles. From your perspective, do you think that's a fair observation?
1: Absolutely. I mean, I'm not from a Church of England background, but from what I can see, there is still a culture of silence, still a culture of complicity, and I think it is continuing. From what I see, there's denial, there's a refusal to accept that these things have been covered up. There are allegations that complaints were made, but they were not listened to. And the problem is, it seems that the nature of the culture of the conservative evangelicalism within the Church of England is basically being handed down to the next generation of similar people, and they are learning that method, that way of leadership. And so the whole culture is simply being handed down from generation to generation, which means, is there going to be any change? I don't know. And at the moment, I'm just not confident from what I see. What I would also say is I was struck by the absence of people in the public gallery. There was 5-6 people. And I thought that there would be many people who were supportive or from the evangelical conservative constituency that Jonathan Fletcher was a part of. And I haven't seen commentary from them since yesterday's verdicts from the jury. And I think that speaks very much to the ongoing culture of silence.
2: Looking ahead, Nicola, what practical lessons should churches and Christian communities take from this case to prevent similar patterns of abuse and failure as well?
1: There needs to be humility. There needs to be a culture of listening and of belief. And I think what's really, really important is, yeah, justice is important for closure and accountability. But victims being believed, I would say, is pretty high up there alongside justice. You speak to victims, complainants, who are told, yes, charges are being brought. One of their first reactions is, I've been believed. And that is so important. So when anybody makes a complaint, it's hard to make a complaint, especially if it's in terms of historic or what should be called non-recent complaints. It takes a huge amount of guts and bravery to get to that point. Believing them is the first responsibility. And then test it and speak to all those involved. And people have to listen to both sides, but not just take the other person's word for it. Well, it didn't happen. Or in Jonathan Fletcher's case, oh, that was just Jonathan.
0: That is Christian legal journalist Nicola Laver there, sharing more details in the Jonathan Fletcher case. The Church of England vicar has been found guilty in a trial of the facts linked to decades of alleged abuse. She was speaking there to Premier's Lydia Bennett. And if you have been affected by anything that we have just been listening to, then don't forget, you can always give us a call. Premier Lifeline is available for you right now. That's the National Christian Helpline from Premier. And you can give us a call. It's open 9 to 5, Monday through to Friday, 0300 111 0101. That's 0300 111 0101, for someone to talk to or for somebody to pray with you.
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0: Okay, I must share with you that I am currently experiencing severe secondhand stress because my son is sitting an exam right now, this very second. My nerves are feeling quite shredded, I have to say. So we're going to be opening up the text lines for your greatest, funniest, and most traumatic exam memories next.

0: Talia Dean and Praise Your Name. So we really are in the thick of it at the moment. The month of May brings the weather roulette, as we've been talking about, but it also brings something much more stressful: exam season. My son is actually sitting his GCSE biology exam right now. At this exact second, he is in the silent sports hall, staring at a paper about cell structures in photosynthesis. And honestly, as a parent, the secondhand stress is very real. I would like to be going into there, taking the pen and sitting the exam for him to spare him the stress. But I've got to be completely honest, with my current knowledge of biology, I would probably end up getting a much worse grade than he is going to get anyway. So it's probably not such a great idea. But, you know, thinking about him sitting in that silent hall brought back all the memories for me. And I want to hear yours this afternoon as well, because no matter how old we get, we never really forget the feeling of exam season, do we? The wobbly desk in the massive sports hall, the ticking clock echoing off the walls, the sheer panic when you turn the paper over and realised, oh no, you've revised the completely wrong topic. So, some of you probably have a recurring nightmare still to this day when you were back at school and had that maths paper. So, this afternoon, I want your greatest exam memories, please. What was the subject that you miraculously passed? What was the absolute disaster where your mind just went completely blank? Or maybe you paced the floor today with me for your own kids or grandkids doing GCSE and A-level. SATs as well, of course, let's not forget those. Drop me a text, 66777. Start your message with the word Premier. Email me, studio@premier.org.uk, about your standout exam memory. Now, although Easter is past, we're still in what is called Eastertide, and that means the message of the cross is still quite pertinent to us as Christians, especially at this time of the year. So here's Pastor Brian Brodersen reminding us of this from the first letter that Paul wrote to the Corinthians.
1: God loved us so deeply, even in our lost and rebellious state, that he sent his son to rescue us by paying the penalty for our crimes. So the cross is a message of our guilt and culpability and condemnation, but it's a message of God's love and grace and mercy all at the same time. Now, the stumbling block of the cross for the religious, for the moralist, for the philanthropist, the cross is a stumbling block because it says you can't work your way into favor with God. It is foolishness to the philosophers, the intellectuals, the thinkers, because it says you can't reason your way into favor with God. You see, what the cross says is this: the only thing one can do to gain God's favor is to believe, to put your personal trust in his one and only son, Jesus Christ. That's the message of the cross. So it says, sorry, there's nothing you can do to remedy your situation. There's no reformation that can reform you to the extent that is needed. You have to have a new birth. You have to have a new life. You have to have your sins forgiven, and that happens through the cross. Now, Paul says that he kept the cross front and center for this reason. Look at the very last verse here, verse 5. He says, so that your faith might not rest on human wisdom, but on God's power. Now, the question among Bible commentators and theologians is, what is Paul talking about? Because he's talking about he came in the demonstration and of the Spirit and power. What is he referring to there? What is this power that he's talking about? Now, Paul, he says that when you preach the cross, the power of God is there. He says when you neglect the cross, when you hold it in contempt or you avoid it, he said, then you empty the message of its power. So what is the power that he's talking about? Some say that, well, this is Paul's talking about when he preached and, you know, he went to the different places that miraculous things were taking place. Maybe there's something to that. But I think the real thing that Paul is talking about here is the dynamic power of the Spirit that comes and awakens us out of our death in trespasses and sins. See, that's what the message of the cross does.
0: That is Pastor Brian Brodersen. What a reminder of the powerful message of the cross. You can tune in to more teaching from him every weekday here on Premier Christian Radio. Join him for his program, Back to Basics, 5 in the morning. If that is a little early for you, you can catch it at 9 in the evening, weekdays as well. For now, we head towards 3 together, where the news team will be there with an update for us. And then we'll have a little trip to the seaside together. Yeah, we're heading to Blackpool to find out about a local church there.

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14: Hello, I'm Kelly Valencia. Sir Keir Starmer has lost two more ministers from his government as calls grow for him to quit. Jess Phillips, who held the safeguarding brief, has written to the PM saying, "I know you care deeply, but deeds, not words, are what matter." Victims Minister Alex Davis Jones says she feels she's got no choice but to resign, adding the country has spoken after last week's crushing election defeats for Labour. Sir Keir's resisting mounting pressure to step aside, telling Cabinet this morning that the proper process to challenge his leadership hasn't been triggered. Afterwards, several senior ministers rallied round the leader, giving rare statements of support outside Downing Street. Cabinet Office Parliamentary Secretary Chris Ward says the focus needs to be on uniting the party.
15: What I'd say to colleagues really is the focus after these very difficult election results needs to be on bringing the party together and getting our message out to take on reform, not spending months in a divisive leadership contest, fighting amongst ourselves, which is what will be the consequence of that happening.
14: More than 80 MPs from within his own party are now publicly calling on Sir Keir to go. Among them is Christian MP Anna Dixon. Speaking to Premier's Maki Business podcast, she said she finds it difficult to publicly discuss the Prime Minister's future, but that is clear. Something has to change.
16: As a Christian, I bear those conversations very heavily, prayerfully, maintain my integrity. I see that he is a man of integrity. But sadly, I think we are reaching a point where there is no return.
14: You can listen to the full episode just after five this afternoon. In other news, former Church of England vicar Jonathan Fletcher has been found guilty of indecent assaults at Kingston Crown Court. The 84-year-old abused a young man over more than 80 years using spiritual discipline and humiliation. The court heard allegations of naked beatings and coercive control. Christian legal journalist Nicola Leva tells Premier Moore.
3: It was quite a tall order for the jury. I must admit to being a little bit sceptical as to whether the jury would come back with what many would call the right result, but they did. And every single count, he was found to have carried out indecent assaults.
14: Fletcher cannot be convicted because he has dementia and is unfit to stand trial. 38 anti-Christian hate crimes were recorded in Europe last month. Analysis by the Observatory on Intolerance and Discrimination Against Christians in Europe included assaults on clergy and worshippers, as well as incidents targeting churches, cemeteries and religious symbols. The highest number of incidents happened in France, followed by Germany and Italy, and the figures were highest during Holy Week and Easter. Your weather this evening, patchy rain clearing from southeast England, then chilly with clear periods in the south this evening. However, blustery showers in the northwest becoming increasingly widespread overnight, some heavy and thundery. That's your latest from the Premier News team. For more news from a Christian perspective, head to our website, premierchristian.news.
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That's the Riverside, and on Christ the Solid Rock, a solid start for this hour here on Premier Christian Radio. It's the 12th of May today. Josh Carter in the daytime hot seat. A pleasure and a privilege to be in your company. I've been saying it's my Tuesday treat to spend the afternoon with you, and there is plenty to come, because in a couple of hours' time, we'll be enjoying the brand new episode of our politics podcast, A Mucky Business, with the MP Tim Farron. So do make sure you hang around for that. Before we get there, we'll also be enjoying the next installment of A Different Perspective with Bernie Dimer. Always such great Bible teaching from him. So he'll be along soon as well. In this hour, though, before 4 o'clock, well, we're going to be looking at a lot together. We're going to be jumping into God's Word, studying the meaning of worship. What does it mean to worship God? Also, a little trip to the seaside coming up. So I'm looking forward to it.

0: That's Gateway Worship with Michael Bethany, Worthy of It All. It's just coming up to 3:15. Now, we are talking exams this afternoon because my son has been sitting the GCSE biology paper. Maybe you know some people who have been doing exactly the same thing. And we've been thinking about our memories of those wobbly desks and the ticking clock in the silent hall, you know, and completely forgetting to revise what you actually need to revise, turning the paper over and just thinking, uh-oh. But today I was chatting with a colleague and she shared a memory that completely stopped me in my tracks and shows just how much times have changed. Now, she was a teenager in the 60s and gearing up for her exams. She was revising, getting ready for the big day when her parents sat her down and completely pulled the rug from under her. They casually announced that, in fact, they'd found her a full-time job working in a local shop and she was to start immediately, and they were not going to let her sit any of her exams. Just like that. Education over, time to get a wage. Amazing, isn't it? I mean, when you compare that to the intense pressure so many teenagers facing today with endless revision timetables and the stress of getting perfect grades, back then it was never mind the biology paper, put on an apron and get behind the till. So I would love to hear your stories about this. Did you have an experience like that where life just took a completely different turn and the exams didn't matter? Or maybe you look at your kids or grandkids revising now and just cannot believe how much harder the pressure is compared to when you were at school. Let me know. 66777 is the text number this afternoon, and you can email me as well. That's studio@premiere.org.uk.
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1: See you there.
0: Yeah, whenever you wake up on Saturday morning, they will be waiting. Right, next, a trip to the seaside. We're going to be finding out about a church in Blackpool. Nice.

0: Alicia Lynch and I Need to Hear. Okay, time to grab your bucket and spade. Yes, because very soon we are heading to Blackpool to hear about a church there. But of course, when you hear the word Blackpool, you are immediately transported to the seaside, aren't you? Penny Arcade, the 2p coin machine, freezing cold wind, trying to eat fish and chips out of a newspaper before the seagull swoops in. So it got me thinking about those classic British seaside holidays. Where is it for you that you love to go, please? Your go-to seaside resort, is it Blackpool? Is it Skegness? Do you head to Rhyl? Weston-super-Mare? Do you come somewhere down south near me to Margate or my hometown of Folkestone? If you haven't been to Folkestone for a while, it's pretty nice here now. So, where do you go? Where do you get stuck in with the classic British coastline? You know, it doesn't matter whether it's freezing cold. You've got to enjoy it anyway. studio@premier.org.uk is the email address this afternoon. I mean, Blackpool, well, lots of things do come to mind, don't they? The Kiss Me Quick Hats, the Donkey Ride, the famous Tower, of course, but it may come as a surprise that it's also, in fact, the most deprived local authority in England. And that brings serious challenges around housing, addiction, and low income. Now, Premier's Esther Higham and guest editor Bishop Jill Duff have been speaking to Andy Dykes and Jack Boone. They're part of a local Blackpool church, about how God is on the move. And Esther asked Jack how he came to be at the Blackpool church.
1: I was an atheist, actually, and it was around a year into Andy being here that I'm a working class lad from Blackpool, so I was working really mundane jobs, and I was quite depressed, to be honest. And at one of these jobs that

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1: I put my best suit on, and you know, Alex, my wife, was mortified with me when we walked in. Everybody else was very casual. I mean, even Andy came over. I didn't realize he was the vicar.
2: But what was it that kept you coming back?
1: I encountered the Holy Spirit, I believe. During the worship, a feeling came over me that just, it changed my life. And I was like, I just felt like finally, for the first time in my life, I was doing something that felt right.
2: Yeah. And what difference has coming to church, getting to know Jesus, being filled with the Spirit, what difference that made to yours and Alex's life?
1: Well, it's made everything. So me and Alex have been together since we were teenagers. And, you know, we'd just been kind of together and chasing money and things like that. And by coming to faith, we just feel like we've stepped onto the right path. We've got married. We've had a child. Everything just feels right. It feels like we've finally got a purpose.
2: Yeah. And Andy, this must be, you know, stories like Jack's must be just such an encouragement to you at Blackpool Church as well. You know, what else are you seeing 5 years on from starting it? What else are you noticing?
3: Yeah, it's been amazing. And I mean, seeing Jack and Alex just be transformed by Jesus is like the reason that we're here. That's what we want to see happening. And there's been like amazing things that God's done. We've never struggled to see people come for the first time to church. I don't think there's been a Sunday that I know of since we started that somebody hasn't come into church for the first time, which I think has just been incredible. And so we've seen lots of people come to know Jesus. We've seen, I don't know, I think it's about 70 people baptized, 70 adults baptized over the last 5 years. And the other thing that's been interesting is healing. So Bishop Jill mentioned this, that Blackpool originally was founded as a sort of healing retreat. Effectively, you'd work in Manchester in the smog or whatever, and then you'd come to Blackpool and see air and all of that lot, and would be a healing thing. But somehow along the line, through the deprivation and the poverty, it's become known as a place of sickness. So you look up any stat you want, and Blackpool will be at the top of it for heart disease or cancer or whatever. And again, we've just sensed in our spirits that like the Lord says something different over our town than that. So one of the things that we've tried to do is pray for healing for as much as possible. And I mean, before coming to Blackpool, I'd seen so few people healed. And since coming here, there's stories like certainly every month, most weeks, of some kind of miraculous healing taking place, which is a joy and it's fun.
4: Amazing stuff. Andy Dykes alongside Jack Boone chatting with Esther and Bishop Jill there about how God is on the move in Blackpool. So exciting that, isn't it? And it's got the nostalgia going here in the studio because we're thinking about the seaside resort that you visited as a kid, or your go-to seaside resort now. Where is it for you? My family always went to Hastings. We never went anywhere else. We used to stay near the pier and have a week there in Hastings. My mum and dad didn't have much money at the time, but we always had an amazing time in good old Hastings. So where was it for you, please? Drop me a text, 66777. Start your message with the word premiere. 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Okay, here's New Wine, taking us to Psalm 108. After that, we're going to visit God's Word again, actually.

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1: Romans chapter 8, verses 1 to 17. Therefore, there is now no condemnation for those who are in Christ Jesus. Because through Christ Jesus, the law of the Spirit who gives life has set you free from the law of sin and death. For what the law was powerless to do because it was weakened by the flesh, God did by sending his own Son in the likeness of sinful flesh to be a sin offering. And so he condemned sin in the flesh, in order that the righteous requirement of the law might be fully met in us, who do not live according to the flesh, but according to the Spirit. Those who live according to the flesh have their minds set on what the flesh desires. But those who live in accordance with the Spirit have their minds set on what the Spirit desires. The mind governed by the flesh is death, but the mind governed by the Spirit is life and peace. The mind governed by the flesh is hostile to God. It does not submit to God's law, nor can it do so. Those who are in the realm of the flesh cannot please God. You, however, are not in the realm of the flesh, but are in the realm of the Spirit, if indeed the Spirit of God lives in you. And if anyone does not have the Spirit of Christ, they do not belong to Christ. But if Christ is in you, then even though your body is subject to death because of sin, the Spirit gives life because of righteousness. And if the Spirit of him who raised Jesus from the dead is living in you, he who raised Christ from the dead will also give life to your mortal bodies because of his Spirit who lives in you. Therefore, brothers and sisters, we have an obligation, but it is not to the flesh to live according to it. For if you live according to the flesh, you will die. But if by the Spirit you put to death the misdeeds of the body, you will live. For those who are led by the Spirit of God are the children of God. The Spirit you received does not make you slaves so that you live in fear again. Rather, the Spirit you received brought about your adoption to sonship. And by him we cry, Abba, Father. The Spirit himself testifies with our spirit that we are God's children. Now, if we are children, then we are heirs, heirs of God and co-heirs with Christ, if indeed we share in his sufferings, in order that we may also share in his glory.
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2: Double dip into God's word there. We heard it read to us and sung to us as well by New Wine when they sang Psalm 108 to us. We're talking about exam season. Thanks for messages which have been coming in. Hi to Jezza, who says, Josh, well, let me tell you that if your son fails, it's not the worst thing in the world. I don't mean to be controversial, he says, but GCSEs are not really about the student, but are about how the school is doing. Yeah, I know that sentiment, Jeremy. So thank you. Thank you for getting in touch. I think my son will be okay, hopefully. Hi to Debbie, who says that her mum was 11 at the end of the 40s, and she was a top student, but wasn't allowed to go to grammar school, even though she qualified. It wasn't worth spending the money on a uniform, as being a girl, she was only going to get married and have kids. In those days, and well into the 60s, most women had to leave work when they got married, says Debbie. Abby. She left school at 14 and never had the education she would have loved. But thankfully, she supported us in going after the opportunities that were denied her. Wow, an amazing story, Debbie. Thanks for getting in touch about that. We're sharing our exam memories. Was there a moment when you passed an exam that you didn't think you were going to pass? Or maybe you had that terrible moment when you turned the exam paper over and you'd revise the totally wrong topic. studio@premier.org.uk. Lovely to hear from you this afternoon. And you can text me 66777. Start your message with the word Premier. Right, up next, we're talking about the meaning of worship.

0: That's the Gettys. I am not my own. It's 20 minutes to four. Before we hit the news at four, we'll be pausing with a special prayer for the government. They certainly need our prayers at the moment, don't they? Of course, Jesus encourages us, in fact, instructs us to pray for our leaders. And so we'll be doing exactly that. Now, what do we really mean when we say that we are worshipping? Well, hi to Warren, who gets in touch this afternoon to say he's really enjoying the interactive nature of the show. He says, well, for me, what it means in part to worship God is to remember the love that Jesus gave on the cross at all times, that Christ is risen. And that is really faith building and inspiring. So Warren, thanks for getting in touch. Great to hear from you this afternoon. I mean, for many of us, we can just think of singing when we think of worship. But how do the songs we sing, the words we choose, the practices we cherish come to start anyway? Well, Daniel Johnson from the London School of Theology joined Mal Pope to help unpack this for us.
1: Worship is so much about the heart, the idea of what do we love. Now, for the act of the golden calf, it's this idea of distracted worship, the idea that our hearts can be pulled away, the idea that our hearts and our minds and our attention can be drawn towards towards other things. I'm reminded of that quote by Augustine, St. Augustine, where he says our hearts are restless and are, because I'm paraphrasing, sorry, but that we were made for God. Our hearts are restless until we find you. And so in many ways, the story of the Old Testament is a story about right and wrong worship. As God's people are called back to God, but the evidence that they are called back to God is in many ways evidence of their worship. This is why they seek to restore the temple after the exile, because they need to reorientate themselves into those acts of worship, which then flow out into the life of who they are as a people.
2: So we have an inbuilt desire to worship.
1: Yeah.
2: But we can worship the wrong things. Is that what we say? I mean, you know, you go to a football match. Yep. Aston Villa last night against Nottingham Forest, they're all singing. They're all, you know, with great goal, fantastic, John McGinn, great, almost hallelujah. Is there a real difference then to what we do as Christians as to what football fans do or people at a pop concert? Is there a difference?
1: I think that there is firstly, in contrast to what it is that we worship. So for example, picking up the example that you gave of Aston Villa and Nottingham Forest, if Aston Villa then go on to win the Europa League, I think it was, that will be a decisive moment, but it will be a temporary moment. And then next season, they've got to try again. Mm-hmm. So it doesn't last for it. Whereas if you contrast that to Christ, Christ is eternal, and his work is eternal. So there might be similarities, just in the same way that Christian fellowship, you know, you have a drink of coffee. It's not that we have to have specially Christianized coffee. It's that we do the things that God has given us in this world that he's created and designed for us. And so actually, I think it's better to say the other way around, that people at a football game are emulating what people do in church, rather than saying that we in church are simply copying the culture around us. So if you go and see Coldplay, if you go and see Taylor Swift, if you go and see the Foo Fighters or somebody else that you are, rather than say, oh, church is copying arena rock, actually arena rock is trying to capture something of what God has designed for singing and for human relationships within that.
2: Right. Let's go back in time then to a time even before Graham Kendrick.
1: Yep.
2: And Matt Redmond, the early church, yeah, when they gathered together, what would they do in their worship sessions, do you think?
1: So we get a couple of clues hidden in plain sight in the book of Acts. So at the end of Acts 2, after Peter's sermon, the 3,000 added to their number, we see that they're doing all of that. There's a relationship between the dynamics of church life, meeting together in each other's homes, breaking bread, have fellowship. They talk later in Acts about people sharing their possessions, the care for the poor. All these things are happening in and among church life. But then it says that they're in the temple courts praising God. We see in Acts 4, after Peter and John have been arrested and released, the people lift up one voice. And because the Psalms are the songs of the Bible, and they pray and they turn to Psalm 2, we, you know, they are lifting up one voice together. It is either a song or a collective prayer, but this idea that they are using their, they're literally singing from the same hymn sheet. And that the passage in Acts 4, I find fascinating because it's emphatically Trinitarian. They talk about what the Father has done through Christ in history and salvation. And then they ask for the Spirit to come and give them more boldness. So even from the earliest recorded examples of the church gathering together, they are praying to the Father through Christ in the Spirit. But that, as I say, that is connected to their lives, their witness, their fellowship with one another. And then we see in early church culture, as they are grappling with the questions of who Christ is, they are expressing that in songs. So a lot of the early recorded examples of Christian witness, they have the sacraments, they have communion together, they are baptizing new believers, they are centering their worship around God's word, but they're also responding in song and quite quickly developing new songs or interpreting the Psalms through the lens of the person and work of Christ.
2: I almost demeaned the worship leader at the start of this, but it seems from what you're saying is that they couldn't help themselves.
1: Yeah,
2: you know, that they naturally burst out with song because that was an expression of what was going on in the inside of them.
1: Yeah, yeah. Sing when you're winning.
2: Yeah.
1: and so songs. There's a book called by Ralph Martin called Worship in the Early Church, and he says the early church was born in song. That from the get go, we have been a people that sing.
0: That is the voice of Daniel Johnson speaking with Mal on Daytime. Daniel is the BA Theology and Worship Studies Program Leader at the London School of Theology. 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Okay, coming up then, we've almost going to hit 4 o'clock. We're going to pause to pray before then. And don't forget as well, join our conversation looking at exam memories, exam season in full swing at the moment. My son has done an exam today. I think my wife is gearing up children for exams at her primary school as well. So what's going on? Let me know. studio@premier.org.uk.
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0: I did send my son what I considered to be quite a funny message this morning. It was a bit of a dad joke, I admit. But before his biology exam, I said, all you got to do is go with the flow-ium. Yeah, see, I thought that was quite funny. Thank you very much.

0: That is the very dramatic Sons of Korah with Psalm 79 for us. Right, in just a moment, we're going to be pausing to pray for the government ahead of the 4 o'clock news here on Premier Christian Radio. And then in the next part of the program, we'll be enjoying some Bible teaching from Bernie Dimer and a different perspective. Don't forget as well, a little later, a brand new edition of our politics podcast, A Mucky Business with the MP Tim Farron. We'll also be asking an interesting question. Can you be a secret disciple of Jesus?
1: Almighty Father, thank you for allowing us to call upon you in our times of need as a nation. You call us to do justice, love mercy, and walk humbly before you. But we confess that government in our nation often falls short. Sovereign Lord, you change times and seasons. You depose kings and raise up others. You give wisdom to the wise and knowledge to the discerning. You ordained government to reflect your character, to be your servant, to restrain evil and promote good. We make intercession on behalf of all those who are in positions of authority, whether we like them or not, for our leaders, local, regional, national, that we can live peaceful and quiet lives in all godliness and holiness, enabling the gospel to flourish. May they all seek the wisdom of Solomon. May they heed your words, inscribed in the House of Commons members' lobby, "Fear God, not man." We pray for Christians in government and politics to be trustworthy and neither corrupt nor negligent. Like Jesus Christ, may they be marked by compassion, not indifference, humility, not pride, service, not power, truth, not lies. So may your kingdom come and your will be done. Amen.

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10: Hello, I'm Kelly Valencia. A third minister has resigned from the government, criticising Sir Keir Starmer for a lack of bold, radical action. Alex Davis-Jones has stepped down as victims minister, following Jess Phillips and Miatta Fambule out of the door. Their exit is piling pressure on the Labour leader, who vowed to fight on at this morning's cabinet meeting. He told his top team the proper process to challenge him hasn't been triggered. David Taylor from the Conservative Christian Fellowship tells Premier he believes a change in leader is inevitable.
11: We all know it's coming. We all know that the Prime Minister is not going to be able to hang on, but it's just a matter of when. And it's really disappointing that we've got to sit there and watch and struggle with it as a country.
10: At least 82 Labour MPs are now demanding Sir Keir Starmer's departure after the party's electoral hammering last week. That number is above the threshold needed to trigger a leadership race, but they must lined up behind the same candidate, which isn't the case. More than 100 backbenchers and parliamentary private secretaries have this afternoon signed a statement saying this is no time for a contest. In other news, a jury has found that former Church of England minister Jonathan Fletcher indecently assaulted a man over more than 20 years. The court heard Fletcher beat the victim with a gym shoe in punishments he called six of the best. The hearing was a trial of the facts because Fletcher has dementia and is unfit for trial. That means the jury could decide what happened but could not convict him of a crime. Christian legal journalist Nicola Leiva tells Premier more about the judge's verdict.
12: Her hands were tied, and the only thing she could do was give an absolute discharge, which means that there's no punishment as such, no criminal record technically, but there will still be a record.
10: 38 anti-Christian hate crimes were recorded in Europe last month. Analysis by the Observatory on Intolerance and Discrimination Against Christians in Europe included assaults on clergy and worshippers, as well as indecent incidents targeted churches, cemeteries and religious symbols. The highest number of incidents happened in France, followed by Germany and Italy, and the figures were highest during Holy Week and Easter. A 79-year-old Christian missionary has gone missing in Mexico after reportedly being taken by armed men during a preaching visit. Christian charity CSW is calling for an urgent investigation amid claims Benito Guevara Arcos was seized by an organised criminal group targeting his religious activity. Your weather, cloud and some patchy rain clearing from southeast England, then chilly with clear periods in the south this evening. However, blustery showers in the northwest becoming increasingly widespread overnight. Some heavy and possibly thundery, limited frost as winds strengthened. That's your latest from the Premier News team. 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

That is the 406 United and the Table of His Love to get the 4 o'clock hour underway for us here on Premier Christian Radio. Josh Carter with you in the daytime hot seat. It's my Tuesday treat to be in your company today, and I'm thoroughly enjoying myself. We've got lots to come because in about an hour's time, it is a brand new episode of A Mucky Business. That is our politics podcast with the MP Tim Farron. It's going to be another great episode. You won't want to miss it. I'll tell you a bit more about it as we get closer to it. Before we get there, though, Bernie Dimet's going to be here, continuing his week of teaching, looking at victory from a different perspective. He's talking today about how we're all programmed to win and how can we channel that in the right direction as Christians. So he'll be along very soon, and we'll be focusing in on exam season. We've already been talking about that together this afternoon. We'll be hearing from the guys at Premier Next Gen about exam stress. But don't forget, I'd love to hear about your exam memories, good, bad and ugly. studio@premier.org.uk, and you can drop me a text. It's 66777. Start it with the word Premier.

0: Maverick City Music and Promises. Right, next we're going to be looking at our faith. Can you be a secret disciple of Jesus is what we're going to be asking. Is faith meant to stay private or should it be shared openly? I mean, following Jesus is a deeply personal and individual thing for all of us. So what do you think? Can you be a secret disciple of Jesus? Is it meant to stay private or should it be shared openly? Drop me a text. It's 66777. Start your message with the word premiere and we'll be unpacking that next.
1: Learning more about God and having a better understanding of his word is important in Christian life. Every weekday, you can hear from respected Bible teachers from around the world who will help you in your walk. Tune in this evening from 6 p.m.

0: So I'm asking you this afternoon, can you be a secret disciple of Jesus? Is faith meant to stay private or should it be shared openly? Following Jesus is a deeply personal and individual thing for all of us, isn't it? But is quietly living out our faith enough, or are we called to speak about it too? And what about believers who risk losing relationships, jobs, or perhaps even their lives for following Jesus publicly? Well, to explore the tension between personal faith and evangelism, Christian leader, speaker, and digital missionary Ruth Weller joined Premier's Colton Baxter on Daytime, and Colton asked Ruth, what are some of the barriers that get in the way of us sharing our faith?
1: That's a really good question. And I think that's actually a question that I would encourage everyone to reflect on, because I think we all find ourselves in our own unique environment with its own set of challenges. And really, the Holy Spirit can guide us into the truth and show us what is it that's actually holding us back. For me, it was, again, going back to a more secular context where you were a weird person if you believed in God. And so for me, it was, I'd say it was both a natural fear of what people thought of me and maybe a sense of like people pleasing in me. But I would say there was definitely a spiritual dynamic there as well. Like, I do believe the enemy sent a spirit of fear to cripple the good work that God had started in me. But I think God in his grace allowed me to interact with that, to call me higher in faith, to call me higher in boldness. And nowadays, I don't interact with that spirit of fear in the same way. I actually feel a real sense of boldness by the Holy Spirit, and I'm not as afraid as I used to be. But I think for each person, we need to ask God two questions. We need to say, one, what are the really natural, normal things about this environment or about my own heart or my own mind that make it feel challenging for me to talk with other people about God? But then two, I think we need to ask, is there actually also a spiritual dynamic that I'm interacting with? And if so, Lord, how do I walk in the opposite spirit of that? How do I not be a victim to, say, a sense of fear or a sense of doubt, but how do I, in faith, say, Lord, give me a prayer strategy, or give me even something really practical I can do to not join hands with fear, but to keep pressing forward anyway? So I really think it starts with discernment. It starts with asking the Lord, what's going on here? And then not just hearing, but actually obeying. You know, like sometimes He doesn't just change the atmosphere. He doesn't just change your mind. He says, right, here's my perspective, but will you now step into it and not partner with it?
2: Yeah, I think you touched on something like fear. Fear definitely is an issue. And I remember in a previous church, taking a group of the most godly saved people, and the mission was to go into the local shopping centre on a Saturday afternoon and pray with people. And people were really frightened, scared of just that initial approach, that would you mind if I prayed with you kind of thing. But the response from people just blew them away, because nobody said no. And I can remember as well as a student at uni in Leeds, being part of a group that we went to Ripon to do on street evangelism, and I was a character in a play that told the story of Jesus, and I couldn't speak. Fear is an issue. It's sometimes irrational, but it is real, isn't it?
1: It is. It's absolutely real. And just as you were describing there, even that setting of, what was that, a shopping centre you said that you were in?
2: A shopping centre, yeah.
1: Offering to pray. I was just thinking, imagine if you guys had gone in with bags of chocolates and all you were trying to do is go in and just give out chocolates, because chocolates are a good thing. You know, a lot of people would be delighted. They'd be like, yes, give me some chocolate. But if someone said to you, no, I don't like that chocolate, and walked away, you wouldn't be, you know, crippled with the rejection. You'd just be like, oh, well, they don't like chocolate. That's fine. Well, we're going to keep offering it to other people. But you're right.

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1: In heaven.

0: Yes, the Belfast Gospel Community Choir with Sanctuary. And before that, an absolute classic from Helen Shapiro, Father in Heaven. Well, it's just after 4:30. Josh Carter looking after you this afternoon here on Premier Christian Radio. And at this point, every afternoon, we like to pause what we're doing for 10 minutes and listen to God's word from a different perspective. And yesterday, Bernie Dimer began to speak about victory.
1: Winning is everything. At least, that's what everyone seems to think. But sometimes, the more we win, the emptier it all feels. Somehow, winning isn't all it's cracked up to be. Hi, I'm Bernie Dimer, and welcome again to the program today as we take a look at victory from a different perspective. One of the things that we're all pretty much conditioned to do in life is to come first. Now, we all can't come first at everything, right? But it's pretty natural to want to be first, to be the best looking, to be the brightest, to be the most articulate, the fastest runner, the best football player. Even when we think we have things under control in our lives, that competitive spirit thing inside each one of us just wants to win. An argument, a situation, some minor conflict at work or at home, we want to have the final say. We want to assert our view, our way, our need, our whatever it happens to be. To be blunt, we just want to win. But sometimes winning comes at a very high price. Let's face it, if I'm going to live out my destiny, if I'm going to be the me I was meant to be, and if I'm going to live the life I was meant to live, then surely I have to win at things, right? I mean, it stands to reason, doesn't it? But there are just a few problems with this. I have to be first thing. I mean, for starters, you can't always be first. If everyone was always first, by definition, none of us would ever be first. Because winning, coming first, means that others have to come second, third, fourth, and last. And it sets up this thing where we become our own little demigods. And the moment things don't work out, the moment we don't come first, we throw a little tantrum, or a big tantrum, for that matter. To tell you the truth, that's how I used to live. I expected everybody else to bow down and scrape to me. And if they didn't, I'd get upset. I'd roll over the top of them. I'd feel offended and annoyed and disappointed. Because from as early as I can remember, I've been programmed to win, to get the recognition, to win the prize. And it turned out that all that stuff was robbing me of my destiny. It was robbing me of being the me I was meant to be and living the life I was made to live. I was this little tin pot god on my own little tin pot throne, and I discovered it wasn't much fun up there or down there or wherever it was, especially when you're surrounded by other people with exactly the same worldview. The paradox is that being first doesn't work. We need to let that sink in for a moment. The view that you or I are always meant to come first simply doesn't work. Jesus and his disciples were traveling, and the disciples were having this argument behind his back about which one of them was the greatest. You know, that Muhammad Ali syndrome, I am the greatest. And when they came to Capernaum, they went inside the house, and Jesus said to them, what were you guys arguing about out there on the road? But they kept quiet, because on the way they'd been arguing about who was the greatest, in effect, who would come first. There's nothing new here under the sun. This nonsense of wanting to win is as old as the hills. And sitting down, Jesus called the 12 of them over and he said, look, if any of you wants to be first, you actually have to be the very last and the servant of all. And he took a little child and had him stand among them. And taking this kid in his arms, he said to the disciples, it's all about welcoming one of these little children. Don't you love that? They have this argument, you know, about who's the greatest. Now, I don't think for one minute that Peter was saying, you know, I think John's the greatest. No. Peter was probably thinking, I'm the greatest. And John was probably thinking, no, I'm the greatest. And these guys were playing a power game. Which one of us is on the top of the heap? And when Jesus said, what were you guys arguing about? They kept quiet. They didn't want him to know. Why? Because they knew it was such a stupid argument. They knew it, and we know it. But it still doesn't seem to stop us playing the power game. At work, in our neighbourhood, or a community group, in our families, amongst our so-called friends. This idea that if anyone wants to be first, he must be the very last and the servant of all. It's a really profound notion. Just 17 little words and everything we've learned and believed about winning gets turned completely on its head. In that one statement, Jesus puts his finger on one of the deepest maladies on this planet. It was way back 2,000 years ago and it still is today. Think about it. Who are the people who come first in your estimation? Who are the people whom you treasure in your heart? I know who they are. They're the very ones who have sacrificed the most for you, aren't they? Those people are the ones that you and I hold dearest in our hearts. The ones who loved us when we were tough to love. The ones who put up with us when we were difficult to put up with. The ones who were there for us when we didn't deserve them. And those people, instead of wanting to be first, instead of insisting on their rights, instead of all that stuff we think we're owed and we deserve, instead of all of that, they humbled themselves to serve us. Instead of putting themselves first, they were in fact last for us. If anyone wants to be first, he must be the very last and the servant of all. Being first ultimately is about sowing a seed into someone else's life, a seed of gentleness and compassion. And to be first, we have to be last. If you want to be first, you have to be the very last, the servant of all, and leave a legacy of respect and gratitude and profound appreciation in other people's hearts. Being first is the thing that happens in their hearts when we serve them instead of what happens in our hearts when they serve us. That's the paradox. It's pretty simple. It's not rocket science, but it's one of those things we forget. In our busyness to make sure we get everything we deserve and then some, in the me thing, we miss it. I didn't start discovering my true destiny in life until I resigned from my own little tin pot despotic role as my own pathetic little God and started serving others. It's something I'm still learning. And the amazing thing is, counterintuitive as it was, when I started to serve other people instead of myself, I actually started enjoying my life again. Not having to win each argument, not having to come out on top, not having to be smarter or faster or better or brighter than the next person is a whole better way of living than always having to come first. Because all of a sudden, I wasn't trying to live this impossible life anymore. Life became a whole bunch simpler when I started to live the Jesus way. This peace and this joy and this rest started showing up in my life. I don't have to get angry every time someone doesn't meet my expectations. You know something? If anyone wants to be first, he must be the very last and the servant of all. But more than that, I discovered my destiny. I discovered that when I stopped trying to be first and having everyone serve me, when I in fact started to say no, I'll start serving them. I discovered I had gifts and abilities that God wanted to use in other people's lives. We talked about this the other week, and it's so incredibly satisfying that this double-sided transaction of giving and serving. First, resigning from being first, from me at the center of the universe, and to discover what it means to serve, the pleasure and the fulfillment. And then you know what happens? All of a sudden, in a whole bunch of people's hearts, we have a warm significance. We have a firstness, if I can call it that, that only comes when we become their servant. Jesus said it in a whole bunch of different ways, and it's a profound truth. I mean, he said it again in Luke chapter 9, verses 24 and 25, if you want to have a read. Whoever wants to save their life will lose it, but whoever loses their life for me will save it. Because what good is it for anyone to gain the whole world and yet to forfeit their very self? You see what we're forfeiting when we try and win, when we try and gain our life, when we try and be first? We're forfeiting our very self. In other words, this is such an important part of being the person we were meant to be and living out our destiny. We weren't made by God to be some little tin pot despotic God on our own. We were made to be his children and to lose our lives, and in losing our lives, to discover who we actually are. The Word of God is alive and active. Amen. 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And that's what the Fresh Daily Devotional is all about. 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And as a bonus, we'll also send you a free copy of my ebook, How Can I Hear God Speak to Me? My prayer is that your heart will be touched and transformed as you draw ever closer to Jesus through the power of His Word. Again, that web address is freshdevotional.org. God bless you. I'm Bernie Diamond, and I'll catch you again same time tomorrow with a different perspective.
0: Just coming up to 4:45, another brilliant round of teaching from Bernie Diamond. He'll be back same time tomorrow, continuing to look at victory from a different perspective. Okay, coming up, we'll hear from the guys at Premier Next Gen all about exam stress. Maybe you're experiencing some of that in your house at the moment. I know that I certainly am. So stick around. It's coming your way before 5:00.

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1: Everywhere you look here at Premiere, there is something to help you on your faith journey. And coming your way in about 15 minutes' time, a brand new episode of our politics podcast, A Mucky Business. Tim Farron helping us to grapple with that mucky world of politics. And today he's joined by Labour MP for Shipley. That's Anna Dixon. And if she sounds like a familiar guest, it's actually her second appearance on the show. She returns to reflect on 2 years since entering Parliament as part of Labour's historic majority win. So that's on the way for us very soon. Next, though, we've got some advice on exam stress.

0: Ah, the brilliant Bissola and Heaven Feels Like. Of course, the amazing message of Christianity is that heaven came down to us in the form of Jesus. No longer is heaven something far away, but it's something that we can experience day in, day out as followers of Jesus and as lovers of him. And of course, all we need to do to experience that heaven here on earth is to come to God and say we're sorry. Sorry for the times when we just try and do it on our own, and we accept Jesus as Lord and Savior, and that forgiveness comes and flows over us from heaven. Maybe for the very first time this afternoon, you could experience that as you say a prayer of repentance, saying sorry for those times when you've done exactly that, and wow, you can experience a flood of God's love in your life from heaven. He is only ever a prayer away. Lord Jesus, I pray right now for anybody hearing that message for the very first time this afternoon. And also I pray for those remembering that message for the first time in a while. Lord, would your love and forgiveness flow over into their hearts and their lives, into all of our hearts and all of our lives this afternoon. We ask that in your precious name. Amen. Well, we are in exam season, and you want some advice on exam stress? Okay, the guys at Premier Next Gen have got exactly that for us.
1: It's May, and whilst most of us are looking forward to the coming summer, those taking exams are quite definitely not looking forward to the next few weeks. Maybe you can remember back to sitting in a school hall with a paper in front of you, an invigilator looking over your shoulder, and the clock on the wall almost booming out the seconds as they pass. Well, a lot has changed between then and now, but exams, they're pretty much the same. And if you were anxious about them then, you could be fairly sure that the youth and children in your life are a little stressed about them now. What can parents and churches do to help young people approaching GCSEs and A-levels? On PremierNextGen.com, Rachel Newham sets out 5 ways to help. She starts with listening and ends with prayer. It's a really helpful read for anyone involved in the life of young people in the church. 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
0: Fantastic. Sounds like something I need to check out. Plenty of exam stress going on in my house, maybe in yours as well. There's A-levels, there's GCSEs, there's SATs aplenty at the moment. And let's remember to stand with our young people and support them in prayer. Some great support for us there from Premier Next Gen. Do go and check that out. Well, we're hurtling towards 5 o'clock together. Josh Carter keeping you company here on Premier Christian Radio. Our final news update from the team is just around the corner, and then it's time for A Mucky Business with the MP Tim Farron. His guest today is Anna Dixon, part of the Labour government, and she is going to be enjoying her second visit onto the show. Actually, she was first on 2 years ago, right near the beginning of her appointment as an MP, so she's going to be reflecting on those first 2 years in Parliament. It's all on the way after 5.

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12: Psalm 25, verses 16 to 21. 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
14: Hello, I'm Kelly Valencia. The Labour Party is descending into bitter division over Sir Keir Starmer's future after the resignation of four ministers. Health spokesman Dr. Zabir Ahmed is the latest to step down, saying the government's been harmed by what he has described as a lack of values-driven leadership. Over 80 Labour MPs are now calling for the Prime Minister to quit. But the PM has vowed to fight on, telling his top team this morning that the proper process to topple him hasn't been triggered. The Conservative Christian Fellow David Taylor tells Premier the country needs a clear vision.
15: I don't want a leadership contest. I don't want a long, drawn-out process. I don't want the country dragged through weeks and months of uncertainty. But the only way we're going to get the certainty that we're required is that the Labour Party changes leader.
14: A statement has now been signed by more than 100 Labour MPs and parliamentary private secretaries urging colleagues to come together. Those behind the letter have not yet been publicly named, but say this is no time for a leadership contest. A planned Tuesday afternoon meeting between the Prime Minister and leaders of the unions affiliated to Labour has been cancelled. In other news, former Church of England vicar Jonathan Fletcher has been found guilty of indecent assaults at Kingston Crown Court. The 84-year-old abused a young man over more than 20 years using spiritual discipline and humiliation. The court heard allegations of naked beatings and coercive control. Christian legal journalist Nicola Leva tells Premier Moore.
2: It was quite a tall order for the jury. I must admit to being a little bit sceptical as to whether the jury would come back with what many would call the right result, but they did. And every single count, he was found to have carried out indecent assaults.
14: Fletcher cannot be convicted because he has dementia and is unfit to stand trial. 38 anti-Christian hate crimes were recorded in Europe last month. Analysis by the Observatory on Intolerance and Discrimination Against Christians in Europe included assaults on clergy, as well as incidents targeting churches, cemeteries and religious symbols. The highest number of incidents happened in France, followed by Germany and Italy, and the figures were highest during Holy Week and Easter. And a 79-year-old Christian missionary has gone missing in Mexico after reportedly being taken by armed men during a preaching visit. Christian charity CSW is calling for an urgent investigation amid claims Benito Guevara Arcos was seized by an organised criminal group targeting his religious activity. Your weather this evening, feeling cooler with blustery showers spreading south. That's your latest from the Premier News team. For more news from a Christian perspective, head to our website, premierchristian.news.
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4: 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And right now it is time for A Mucky Business. 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And this week, Tim is joined by Labour MP for Shipley, Anna Dixon. It's her second appearance on the show as she returns to reflect on 2 years since entering Parliament as part of Labour's historic majority. Together, they discuss the recent local election results and what they could mean for the future of the Prime Minister. Maybe you want a question answered next week on the programme, then don't forget you can drop a quick email to Tim and he might feature your question next week. The address is farron@premier.org.uk. 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Are you ready for A Mucky Business?
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16: Hello, I am Tim Farron, and this is A Mucky Business. Welcome to the show which delves into the mucky business of politics through the eyes of Christians. Now, you might well think that politics is so utterly bogged down in compromise and sin that you want to keep it at arm's length. But we believe that, of course, politics is a mucky business, but so is everything else since the fall. And it's right, surely, that we should be praying in an informed way for our brothers and sisters who operate in and around the world of politics. Well, today we're going to be joined by Anna Dixon. She's a Labour MP for Shipley. She's the chair of Christians on the Left. She's also an officer of the All-Party Parliamentary Group for Faith and Society. And at the time I just checked, Anna is also one of those who's called for the Prime Minister to resign. More of that later. First, last week's election results clearly show how our politics has fragmented. In Scotland, the SNP took most seats but fell short of a majority, with Labour and Reform tied for second place. Labour lost control of Wales for the first time ever, with Plaid Cymru as the largest party and Reform in second place in the Welsh Senate. The English local election results were a mixed bag. Reform took the most seats across the country, including control of 14 councils, although their national vote share was actually down from last year's local elections to 27%, down from 32. Labour had its worst ever local election results, losing control of 37 councils and suffering a net loss of almost 1,500 councillors. The Conservatives lost 563 councillors overall, but actually increased their national vote share. The Greens made good gains, including taking 5 councils and 2 mayoralties, but did less well than they had hoped. And the Lib Dems continued to make steady gains, which were largely unspectacular, except in Richmond upon Thames, where they took every single seat on the council. Overall, the results were driven by a combination of local factors and the views people held of the Labour government in Westminster. The Prime Minister's situation is precarious, to say the best, with his MPs now plotting increasingly openly against him. Former Minister Catherine West threatened to trigger a leadership challenge against Sir Keir if nobody in the cabinet did so, and a rising number of MPs in the Labour Party have now called for him to step down. At least 72 of them have done so at the time we went to record this morning. Despite a huge government majority at the last election, a majority in the Commons of 156, it doesn't require us to be a political genius to safely conclude that the Prime Minister looks unlikely to remain in post for very long. Last week's elections confirm that people have lost trust in both the system and the politicians. In a new world of multi-party politics, perhaps it's time to change the electoral system for UK elections, both general and local. In a multi-party contest, candidates can and do win with less than 20% of the vote, which inevitably makes most voters feel as though their votes don't really count at all. In 2024, Labour won the general election with almost 64% of all the MPs, with less than 34% of all the votes, while Reform won less than 1% of the seats with 14% of the vote. A more proportional system could restore a modicum of trust. A higher chance of coalition governments would also require parties to work together for the good of the country, and more likely to moderate divisive policies, such as, might I say, Reform's proposal to place large immigrant detention centres in areas that voted Green. Restoring trust in politicians is even more complex. I am unconvinced it will be achieved by the ruling party continuing to play merry-go-round games with the office of Prime Minister. But we do need to address the public's understanding of what government and politicians can realistically achieve. One Labour MP summed up the problem when they told the BBC, and I quote, "I am of the view that anyone who takes over from Starmer will inherit the same problem, an impatient and almost ungovernable country that wants tax cuts and spending increases on nearly everything." Well, the electorate rightly expects high standards from their representatives, and it is a huge privilege to be elected to serve your community. However, the pressures do mean there's a danger that fewer people will be willing to stand for election. As well as competing or indeed impossible expectations from the electorate, the rise of social media has driven huge levels of abuse, including death threats for councillors and MPs, and online threats easily turn into verbal and physical aggression. Let's not forget the murders of MPs Joe Cox in 2016 and David Amos in 2021. The Joe Cox Civility Commission found that 90% of female MSPs in Scotland had feared for their safety, and 43% of Welsh MPs and Senate members had received a death threat. No wonder people are reluctant to enter public service. As Christians who believe that God ordains authority and good government as part of his purposes, we urgently need to pray for serious, servant-hearted and competent people to be willing to step up. Let's encourage our churches to support and pray for their elected representatives, whatever colour rosette they wear, for protection, wisdom and strength. Please reach out to them. They may not receive a lot of encouragement, and you can be an incredible witness in the way that you engage. And if, despite the challenges, you might feel called to stand for election yourself, for whichever party, that would be fantastic. Do check out the website of our friends at Christians in Politics, who have resources to encourage and champion Christians wanting to get involved in public life. You will need support and prayer, but I promise you, it will be rewarding. To serve in elected office is an enormous blessing. It is a privilege to have a role that brings you alongside others to seek to meet their needs and to be a voice for the voiceless. Despite all I've just said about the challenges, I absolutely love what I do. Well, let's end by praying Solomon's prayer for wisdom in 1 Kings chapter 3, that for all those seeking to get involved in politics, God will give your servant a discerning heart to govern your people and to distinguish between right and wrong.
5: A Mucky Business with Tim Farron.
16: Well, so to our guest this week. Anna Dixon is the MP for Shipley. She's the chair of Christians on the Left, the Labour Party's Christian group. She's also an officer for the All-Party Parliamentary Group for Faith and Society. We'll talk about all those things in a bit. But first, Anna, you're very welcome. Thanks for coming back.
17: Oh, it's great to be back on the show, Tim. Thank you.
16: Well, you were one of our first guests on the show after the 2024 general election when you were newly elected as member for Shipley. How have the last 2 years been? Highlights and lowlights?
17: Well, yes, I can't believe that it's going to be 2 years in July since I got elected. And Well, I think the first 6 months were a whirlwind. It's an incredibly, amazing experience, but also overwhelming at times, not least setting up an office, recruiting people, getting things in place in the constituency, but also learning the ropes in Parliament. Obviously, you're an old hand at this, Tim, now, but even just finding your way around the building, never mind all the parliamentary procedures, how you even get to speak, how to speak in the chamber, and all of that. So it certainly, was a baptism of fire, but now I'm much more settled into my role, obviously found my feet both in speaking up confidently in the chamber on behalf of my constituents and on those issues that I really care about, but also with these roles that I've taken on that you've mentioned. And in addition to that, I'm on one of the select committees, the Public Accounts Committee. So all of that different work behind the scenes in Parliament is really satisfying. And I really, enjoy trying to make an impact through some of those other roles.
16: Well, you clearly are very impactful and a confident and regular speaker in the Commons. I see that for myself. You've taken on a number of roles, like you say. And people often ask me, by the way, you're right to point out I am an old hand. But people often ask me about how this or that works in the Commons. And my answer is often, I don't know, because you specialise and you pick on particular things to do and try to do your best at those. So you have picked some specific issues of concern to you and also issues relating to your faith. So you're chair of Christians on the left. When the election happened, obviously we all know the numbers of MP per party because that is on the ballot paper, but we take several weeks, a month sometimes, to shake down and work out how many Christians are elected and where they are. And perhaps we haven't quite done that at the time we last spoke, nearly 2 years ago, but it's been very clear since then that quite a large number of Christian Labour MPs were elected. And so do you operate as a group? Do you meet formally or informally as Christians in the Labour Party in Parliament?
17: Yeah, so I think on my reckoning, we're about 1 in 8 or thereabouts of the Parliamentary Labour Party. So you're absolutely right. We are a strong group. We provide each other, on a fairly informal basis, with support, praying for one another, both, messaging each other. We do come together, but we don't, because we're such a broad group, both in our sort of broad denominations, broad in terms of the Labour Party, and we don't have a single view. We're broad in terms of from the socially conservative to the socially liberal as well. So we're a varied group. So in that sense, we don't really act together on policy issues, but it is much more there as supporting one another as Christians in faith. And obviously part of that wider membership of local councillors and just everyday Labour Party members who are also members of Christians on the Left. And we do have priorities then that we pursue. We have events in Parliament and also at our annual party conference where we host the morning Sunday service, which is always a really fantastic moment of celebration where all Christians in the Labour Party and Labour movement come together on the Sunday morning of conference.
16: Yeah, and I can confirm in the Bible study group I belong to in Parliament, several Labour MPs and Conservatives and myself, and so the old party nature of this, and that Christian groups like Christians on the Left are far more fellowship organisations than they are campaigning organisations. Would that be right, would you say?
17: Yes, I think in Parliament that is the case, but we have just published a new strategy as Christians on the Left. We've been celebrating, let me get this right, I think 60 years of the Christian Socialist Movement. I hope I have that right. And so we felt it was time as well with the Labour in government to look again at our role and our mission. Mm-hmm. So we've identified three priorities that we are going to, I guess, campaign, gently in Parliament, but more actively with our membership. One of those is tackling the causes and consequences of child poverty. And we were one of the organisations who moved the motion at Labour Party conference to scrap the 2-child limit. So we're very pleased that that happened. Our second priority is a global priority, recognising our stewardship role as Christians for climate and debt justice. So we will be working not only hopefully to restore some of the overseas development aid that's been cut, but also looking at other ways in which the UK can play a role and Christians worldwide in climate and debt justice. And the third is compassion in politics. And we may get onto this, but obviously politics is becoming much more divisive. Often the language and rhetoric used about others, particularly when it comes to immigrants, refugees, asylum seekers. And as Christians who believe in welcoming the stranger and particularly refugees, we want to do our part in reshaping that language that's used and try and bringing some compassion back into our political discourse.
16: This all sounds very welcome, I must say. Just touching on the all-party nature of things and the importance of collaboration, you also are a co-chair of the All-Party Parliamentary Group on Faith in Society. Tell me a little bit about what that group does.
17: Yeah, so I think I was on your show with another new Liberal Democrat MP, Zoe Franklin, who's the MP for Guildford. And she's the chair of that group, and I'm one of the officers, and we work very closely together. And it's a really fantastic way through these all-party parliamentary groups to bring voices into Parliament. So we've hosted events with a great exhibition called Life on the Breadline. So that was all about how churches in local communities are supporting people who are living in poverty, everything from food banks, credit unions, and baby banks, community kitchens, you name it. We see a lot of that, don't we, in our church. So it's about recognizing the role that the church plays in social action in communities, but then trying to link that up into government policy. So whether it's the homelessness strategy or the youth strategy or early years strategy, there's a real need, we feel, for government to recognize and appreciate faith organizations locally as a key actor, a key stakeholder in those policies, already delivering huge amounts into their communities. It is about all faiths, not just churches. So we are recognizing and working with other faiths around their similar role, whether it's a mosque, a temple, or a synagogue.
16: I remember talking to Stephen Timms sometimes just after the pandemic, obviously a fellow Labour MP and a Christian MP, about his experience of, should we say, secularist sniffiness in his local community, in his council, about the role that faith organisations and faith groups played in delivery of services. And then the pandemic came along, and even those people had to kind of grudgingly accept that 80% plus of the stuff that happens in our communities was done by Christians and other faiths. And do you get a sense that there has been a thawing and an awareness in civil society that actually the role of faith groups is just unique compared to other aspects of civil society in providing services?
17: I'd say there's been some thawing, but I think there's still further to go. So we've just celebrated 10 years of the Faith Covenant, for which Stephen was a huge advocate. So this is a covenant between local authorities and their local faith organisations, partly to have a clearer recognition for the role they play, to structure that relationship more formally, so that they, alongside other voluntary charity and community organisations, are part of that infrastructure in local communities that local authorities support and work with. So if anybody's out there who's in a local authority that isn't signed up to a faith covenant, you know, we'd really love to take forward that conversation. We've done an evaluation and it has really made a difference, but we'd like to see the faith covenant in more places.
5: A Mucky Business with Tim Farron.
16: We're talking to Anna Dixon, who is the Labour MP for Shipley and, amongst other things, the chair of Christians on the Left. So, Anna, we've talked about how the last 2 years have been. I'm kind of now, with trepidation, going to ask you about how the last 2 days or so have been. The local elections last week and the elections in Scotland and Wales were not great for the Labour Party. I want to just emphasise I'm making no partisan points here, and I totally feel your pain, because people with long enough memories will remember that I was the guy sent out on the airwaves in 2011-2012 elections to defend the disaster that happened to the Liberal Democrats as we had started our first few years in coalition. So I do feel your pain. Anna, how's it been?
17: Well, it has been difficult, obviously, with the results coming in for my own wards, where I've lost some really fantastic local hardworking councillors. And then across the Bradford district, you know, we are an incredibly diverse district, and we're very proud of that and of our inclusion. And we've obviously, again, I don't want to make too many political points on this programme, but, you know, factually, Reform got the largest number of seats, not a majority, but the largest number of seats. And so across the whole district, there are many hardworking councillors who've given literally decades of public service to their communities who've lost their seats. And I guess my first thing is always, you know, the compassion and thankfulness and gratitude to them for all of what they have done. Obviously, yes, then, you know, playing out nationally, a very difficult conversation about what this means for our country, for our electoral system. These were very unrepresentative results. So whilst here in Bradford District, Reform got the most seats, they, you know, 3/4 of people didn't vote for them.
18: Yeah.
17: So, you know, there's a question I think we have to have about going into the next set of general election, whether, you know, we need to more urgently be looking at electoral reform. And then as a Christian, I find it very difficult when we're talking about the personality and people's lives involved, when there's discussions, obviously, about the future of the Prime Minister. And those, you know, I bear that those conversations sort of very heavily, prayerfully, maintain my integrity. I see that he is a man of a good man, a man of integrity. But, you know, sadly, I think we are reaching a point where there is no return, that the... A lot.

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1: Of in the population who, you know, feel still very unheard, who voted, you know, predominantly Leave areas that have now voted Reform, people who haven't generally been voting came out to vote. So we have to think about how do we re-engage them and trust that politicians actually and government can be a force for good. And that is something that I think we all as politicians at every level need to be worried about, is that the decline in public trust, and that people just feel that, you know, nothing gets better. And the other is that, you know, I talk to people every day in my role here as a constituency MP who are working hard, you know, single mum, working two jobs, still not making ends meet at the end of the month. And that's tough. It's tough if you've been doing it for a decade. And, you know, that's the truth. Living standards have flatlined. Cost of living, you know, all of the bills are going up still. Things were starting to get better. But now with the Iran war, I think it's going to go the wrong way. So, you know, we've got to double down on the cost of living.
2: Yes. And these are really wise reflections. I think, I mean, my reflections from being around the country, we didn't have elections in my patch this year. So I went to do a door knocking in a few places, including Scotland. And my take is that nobody loves anybody. Most people who are voting to stop somebody else. And there's always been an element of that, but it feels that this is a very difficult time. So we pray for you to make wise decisions in the days and weeks ahead. And we pray for our Prime Minister to be wise in his choices as well. And we're grateful to you, Anna, for what you do, for your leadership of Christians within the Labour Party, for the great work you do in Parliament and for your constituency, and not least, for being so good and coming on the show and speaking so openly. Anna, thanks for being with us again.
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2: 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Thank you so much. Each week, we give you the opportunity for you to ask any question you would like about this mucky business of politics. It could be how an aspect of this world impacts us Christians who work within it, or maybe there's a particular issue that you're struggling to make sense of. I would love to hear from you, and I will at least attempt an answer, so please drop me an email to farren@premier.org.uk. Well, this week, Robert from Shetland has been in touch, and he says this. Morning, Tim. Just been listening to your chat with Rachel Trawick while scrambling my eggs. The issue of keeping one's faith out of decisions that have an impact on everyone resonated deeply with me. This was exactly the struggle I faced during the 19 years I spent as a school chaplain. It's time we prioritise religious education just as much as maths as a core subject for teenagers. Thoughts? Well, thank you, Robert, for your thoughts. Here are mine. I do struggle with us having a state religion, a state faith. I think we don't make people come to know the Lord by legislating to make one religion or another the religion of the land. Nevertheless, I really think it's absolutely clear that what one believes in terms of there being a God, who that God is and what he shows us, or indeed whether we believe in no God at all, absolutely colours the way we make decisions. And I think that's why religious studies, and many other reasons as well, really should be something that is taught to young people throughout their school career. It's not taught as much as it should be. One of the problems over the last few decades is that the rise of a kind of an atheist, secularist kind of fashionable critique on the world has meant that the idea of religious studies has just looked at best anachronistic and at worst, you know, a nefarious attempt to indoctrinate our children. But the problem is, every

0: body has a worldview and a belief system. If you do not believe in God, then you're going to believe that right and wrong exist, probably, but you're going to have no basis for that, and that right and wrong could change over time because it's just a human construct. If you believe there's no God, then there's no ultimate kind of judgment. There's no consequences to our actions beyond our lifetimes. Now, I'm not necessarily saying these are good or bad things. Obviously, I do think atheism is not true, but it's not so much a critique or a challenge or a disagreement with atheism, merely just stating that it's a worldview that will absolutely, totally impact on the decisions that you make in politics, if you're a politician, and in your life more generally. So I think it is really important that we understand the way we think, that none of our decisions and values that we reach are made in a vacuum, that they're all loaded by something or other. And I guess I'm going to make the case that for those who trust in Jesus Christ, we can point to the perfect source of that worldview rather than the one that has just seeped into us in the culture that we happen to be in.
1: If you have a question for Tim, email farren@premier.org.uk.
0: Well, as we draw our time together for this week's show, let's end in prayer. Loving Heavenly Father, whether we agree with him or not, we feel that our hearts go out to Keir Starmer, the Prime Minister, under enormous pressure. And as we record this, we don't know quite how his day is going to end. But we lift him up to you. You made him in your image. You sent your son to die for him. And I just pray that you would call him to you to trust in you. And I pray you give him strength and wisdom and comfort through these coming hours and days. We pray for all of those who put themselves forward for election to the Welsh Senate, to the Scottish Parliament, to English councils, and indeed for mayoral contests around the country. We thank you for those who are successful. We pray you bless them with wisdom and integrity and competence in their new roles. And we pray for all those who lost, that you would comfort, bless, and strengthen them, and they would find comfort in you. And Lord, we pray for our country, often divided. We hear offensive sloganeering on our streets. We see groups pitted against other groups. We pray for unity in our country, a sense of common purpose, and a country that is at ease with itself and which turns to you as its ultimate source of direction. And finally, we do pray for the ongoing crisis in the Middle East. We pray for peace in the Middle East. We pray for wisdom and for hearts of peace from the leaders of Iran, Israel, America, and all those other countries. Pray that you bring justice to the oppressed. And Lord, also, you have not forgotten, may we not forget, the plight of Ukraine. Bring peace and justice to that country, we pray. And we pray all these things in Jesus' name. Amen. Well, thank you so much for joining us for this week's show. Don't forget, you can catch up on past episodes, which feature interviews with party leaders, former government ministers and MPs from all the major parties. 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
2: 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Well, we've still got about half an hour in each other's company. Lots coming up for us. First, though, let's find out what's coming up in the morning.
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2: Yep, Esther is back in the morning, ready and waiting when you wake up from 7. Okay, about 25 minutes left together. It has been a real pleasure and a privilege and a Tuesday treat for me to be in the daytime hot seat. Coming up, we've got some Bible teaching at 6 o'clock, of course, taking you into the rest of Tuesday. But before we get there, we'll dip into a bit of Brian Broderson's Bible teaching on the cross. Next, though, we'll touch base on a news story at the moment which has probably got your attention, and that is those anti-Semitic attacks in the UK, which have risen so sharply in recent months and indeed years, in fact, since around about October 2023. How can Christians be responding to what is going on? The Prime Minister stating that the fight against anti-Semitism lies with each and every one of us. So what about us as Christians? We'll be answering that next.

0: City Gates Worship, and Holy Spirit. Now, you'll be aware from the news here on Premiere, and indeed in other places, that anti-Semitic attacks in the UK have risen sharply since the 7th of October 2023. And in the last couple of months, Jewish communities in London have experienced a series of violent attacks, most notably the stabbing of two Jewish men in Golders Green just 2 weeks ago. The government has responded by pledging £1.5 million to help strengthen communities, and the Prime Minister also said that the responsibility to fight anti-Semitism lies with each and every one of us. So, what about us as Christians? Do we have a special responsibility toward the Jewish community because of our shared heritage? Well, Mark Green is a writer and a consultant, and Julia Pascoe is from Jews for Jesus. Both have Jewish backgrounds, and they joined Michael Fanstone this morning.
1: The Christian community has a special responsibility to care for any minority group in the UK, any oppressed group, any group that is suffering injustice and persecution and violence against them. And I'd hesitate to say, in the sense that, you know, the Jewish people need to be specially treated. I think, you know, clearly.
2: But we do have a special single heritage, don't we?
1: We do. And I think that actually leads for many Christians, and I've certainly experienced this in my own life, to a deep kind of instinctive affection for Jewish people, a love. For the children of Abraham, Isaac, and Jacob, and so on. But I think that's a wonderful thing to treasure and to respond to. But I'm not sure that we have an extra responsibility to do something. You know, the Lord, you know, love your neighbor includes pretty much everybody. One of the things that I think Christian community overall that we need to recognize is our own responsibility more broadly to be trying to create a safe, courteous, generous, just society for every group. In which, you know, that occupies these lands. Mm. And the reality is that the Jewish community has often been a what you might call bellwether for the state of a nation. In other words, when you start oppressing the Jews, pretty soon somebody else is going to get it in the neck later. And the test of a good democracy is, how do minorities feel? Do they feel safe? And at the moment, very few minorities feel safe. And yes, I would love to see the Christian community come alongside the Jewish community in a whole variety of ways. But I would also love to see us work more proactively against the rise of prejudice we see across so many sectors of our society.
2: Julia, you're obviously in touch with a lot of, dare I say, ordinary Jewish people living their ordinary lives in the UK. How can individual Christians and churches reach out into the Jewish community? This is the how question, not the should we, it's the how question. How actually can we make a difference to, if we feel it's appropriate, support Jewish people, because there are maybe quite a group of them in the society, the bit of the community where we live. But there is an issue, isn't there? And you must find this being associated with Jews for Jesus. And that is, some Jewish people will be really sensitive that Christians who get close to them might be trying to evangelize them.
3: Well, there are some very practical ways in which Christians can stand with the Jewish people against anti-Semitism. And actually, Jewish people are often very touched when a Christian reaches out to them and says, you know, I'm praying for you. You know, we know that the Jewish community are going through a terrible time right now. Please know we're praying for you. We love the God of Israel. We love the Jewish people. And that goes a long way. If I may, let me share an example. When October 7 happened, a Christian friend of mine, she decided to handwrite cards to all of her Jewish neighbours. And the message said something like, "We're thinking of you, we stand with you, we love the God of Israel, we love the Jewish people." And I can't overstate how well received that simple act of kindness was. And so for anyone listening, if you have Jewish friends, you can say something as simple as that.
0: Great advice for us there. That's Julia Pascoe from Jews for Jesus and also Mark Green, writer and consultant, chatting there this morning on Inspirational Breakfast with Michael Vanstone.
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0: Well, about 15 minutes left with you this afternoon. And don't forget, from 6 o'clock, so many brilliant Bible teachers taking you right the way into the rest of your Tuesday evening. Someone you can hear later at 9 o'clock is Brian Broderson and the brilliant Back to Basics program. Let's dip into a bit of his teaching now, because although Easter is past, we're still in what is called Eastertide. This means that the message of the cross is still pretty pertinent to us as Christians, especially at this time of the year. So here is Brian reminding us of this from the first letter of Paul to the Corinthians.
5: God loved us so deeply, even in our lost and rebellious state, that he sent his son to rescue us by paying the penalty for our crimes. So the cross is a message of our guilt and culpability and condemnation, but it's a message of God's love and grace and mercy all at the same time. Now, the stumbling block of the cross for the religious, for the moralist, for the philanthropist, the cross is a stumbling block because it says you can't work your way into favor with God. It is foolishness to the philosophers, the intellectuals, the thinkers, because it says you can't reason your way into favor with God. You see, what the cross says is this: the only thing one can do to gain God's favor is to believe, to put your personal trust in his one and only Son, Jesus Christ. That's the message of the cross. So it says, sorry, there's nothing you can do to remedy your situation. There's no reformation that can reform you to the extent that is needed. You have to have a new birth. You have to have a new life. You have to have your sins forgiven. And that happens through the cross. Now, Paul says that he kept the cross front and center for this reason. Look at the very last verse here, verse 5. He says, so that your faith might not rest on human wisdom, but on God's power. Now, the question among Bible commentators and theologians is, what is Paul talking about? Because he's talking about he came in the demonstration and of the Spirit and power. What is he referring to there? What is this power that he's talking about? Now, Paul, he says that when you preach the cross, the power of God is there. He says when you neglect the cross, when you hold it in contempt or you avoid it, he said, then you empty the message of its power. So what is the power that he's talking about? Some say that, well, this is Paul's talking about when he preached and, you know, he went to the different places that miraculous things were taking place. maybe there's something to that. But I think the real thing that Paul is talking about here is the dynamic power of the Spirit that comes and awakens us out of our death in trespasses and sins. See, that's what the message of the cross does.
0: That is Pastor Brian Brodersen with a reminder of that powerful message of Jesus's cross. You can tune in to more teaching from Brian a little later this evening at 9 o'clock. You can also catch Back to Basics at 5 in the morning right here on Premier Christian Radio. Well, look at the time. It is coming up to 6 o'clock, which means my time with you today is almost up. It has been an absolutely brilliant Tuesday treat for me to be on air with you. We have covered some serious ground today. Now, thank you to everyone who has got involved. We were talking about the mid-May weather roulette struggles with what you were going to wear today. It was also great catching up on memories about the Great British Seaside. We heard from a church in Blackpool, and we were remembering my family holidays down in Hastings as well. And a massive thank you to everyone who messaged in about exam season, whether you're currently pacing the kitchen floor still waiting for the teenager to come home from a biology paper, remembering maybe the wobbly desks in the sports hall. And we heard that amazing story of someone's mom who wasn't allowed to go to grammar school, but still wanted her own children to have a good education. Your stories have been an absolute joy to read. So before I pack up my headphones and hand over to the brilliant Bible teaching for the rest of this Tuesday, we spent a lot of today talking about things changing, the chaotic spring weather that can't make its mind up, the transition of kids growing up and sitting GCSEs, the way the world has changed since those seaside holidays. Life is just a constant series of shifting seasons, isn't it? And sometimes that can feel a bit overwhelming, especially if you're in one of the stressful seasons right now. But in the Bible, in Hebrews 13, we're reminded of this beautiful grounding truth. Jesus Christ is the same yesterday, today, and forever. So in the middle of all the unpredictability, the changing weather, the exam stress, and the passing decades, He is your one absolute constant. His peace doesn't fluctuate, and His grace for you doesn't change with the season. So whatever you are facing tonight, I pray that you know the steady, unchanging presence of Jesus with you. It really has been a privilege to keep you company today. And don't forget, stay tuned. Lots of great Bible teaching on the way. I'm next on Premier on Saturday afternoon, so I look forward to joining you then. Have a great evening. God bless.

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9: We are hard-pressed on every side, but not crushed. Perplexed, but not in despair. Persecuted, but not abandoned. Struck down but not destroyed. Therefore we do not lose heart. Though outwardly we are wasting away, yet inwardly we are being renewed day by day. For our light and momentary troubles are achieving for us an eternal glory that far outweighs them all. So we fix our eyes not on what is seen, but on what is unseen. For what is seen is temporary, but what is unseen is eternal.
10: 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She also said, have quiet times with the Lord 3 times a day, which I did. In my prayer diary, I write all my prayers. They suggested on Premier Christian Radio, mark down when your prayers are answered, which I do. And Jesus has started talking to me, and I write down what he says to me, and he's given me strength, and he shows his love for me, and he disciplines me, and it's all through that one programme of Premier Christian Radio. Thank you very much.
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12: 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He said, "You shall know the truth, and the truth shall set you free." And that freedom of forgiveness, of just living in the forgiveness of Jesus Christ, is the only way to live, and it's the only way to die.
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12: I want to talk to you today on the subject, the freedom of forgiveness. The freedom of forgiveness. Now, there are certain things that you ought never to forget, like your wedding anniversary. A man was sitting behind the newspaper drinking coffee and slurping down his breakfast, wasn't paying any attention to his wife at the breakfast table. Finally, she had had enough, so she just pulled his paper down, looked him right in the eye and said, "You don't even know what day today is, do you?" Immediately, he was panic-stricken. But he covered and said, "I know what day it is. How could I forget this day?" So he hustled off to work and he began making phone calls on his cell phone to the office. And in the afternoon, his wife received 12 long-stem red roses. A little later on, a beautiful black negligee. A little later on came a box of chocolates. And so when he came home that evening and walked through the door, he noticed something was different. There was candlelight everywhere, and there was a white tablecloth, and he smelled a wonderful meal, and his wife came and embraced him and welcomed him. I mean, she just was knocked out, beautifully dressed, and it was just amazing. They sat down and had this beautiful meal, and she looked at him and said, "Sweetheart, thank you for making this the best Groundhog Day ever." You know, there's some things you ought to remember to forget, and there are other things you must not forget to remember. Isn't it amazing some of the things that we remember that we ought to forget? For example, about 40 years ago when I was in junior high, maybe more, no, that's about right, I learned a little song. Does your chewing gum lose its flavor on the bedpost overnight? When your mama says not to chew it, do you swallow it in spite? Can you catch it on your tonsils and heave it left and right? Does your chewing gum lose its flavor on the bedpost overnight? Now, how do I remember that? That stupid song is still in my head. They say, you know, you never forget anything. Your brain just sort of sucks it all in and keeps it until somehow you can recover it. I can remember that stupid song, but I can't remember the scripture I memorized yesterday. There are some things that we need to remember. And of course, we remember those things, these things that are important, by repeating them and rehearsing them again and again and again. So turn in your Bibles to 2 Peter chapter 1. Now remember, freedom is bought and paid for by the Lord Jesus Christ at his cross. And freedom is not about your rights, but freedom is about what is right. One man said, "No man can become free until he has become a slave of something higher and greater than himself." We are slaves of the Lord Jesus Christ. That's how Peter identifies himself in chapter 1 and verse 1. A slave, a bondservant, an apostle of Jesus Christ. We have been set free by the power of Jesus and his forgiveness. The Bible says the Lord gives freedom to the prisoners. We are set free. We are free of guilt. We are free of the power and the grip of sin. We are free of the fear and the power of evil. We are free, and God made every one of us to live free in him. He said, "You shall know the truth, and the truth shall set you free." And that freedom of forgiveness, of just living in the forgiveness of Jesus Christ, is the only way to live, and it's the only way to die. And so in 2 Peter chapter 1, verses 12 and 13, Peter writes, "For this reason I will not be negligent to remind you always of these things, though you know and are established in the present truth. Yet I think it is right, as long as I am in this tent." He wasn't talking about a pup tent. He was talking about his tent, the body. He said, as long as I'm here in this body, I want to stir up and remind you of some things, knowing that shortly I must put off my tent. In other words, I'm pulling up stakes and packing my tent, and I'm heading home to heaven, just as our Lord Jesus Christ showed me. Moreover, I will be careful to ensure that you always have a reminder of these things after my decease. He said, long after I'm gone, I want you to be reminded of these important spiritual truths and lessons. It is the lesson that we need to learn and keep learning so that when we live in the freedom of forgiveness, we'll not fall back, but rather we will keep moving forward in our freedom and living in that freedom. And so that's why he said, I've written this book. Now this 2 Peter is the last book that Simon Peter gave us. And it's an important book because these are his final words. Here was a man who walked with Jesus faithfully as an apostle, following him as Lord and King. He knew something about failure in his own life. But now Peter no longer is impetuous and impulsive, but he is infilled and infused with the power of Jesus Christ. And he said, here's some things that I've learned sometimes the hard way. Remember when he denied Christ three times and he was so broken up because of his failure and because of his fall when he was ashamed of Jesus? He said, I've learned some things along the way in my sin and in my recovery and restoration that I want to remind you never to forget. What are they? Four things, very briefly. He said, I want you to remember the reason for the Christian life. That's why he said, for this reason in verse 12. What reason? What is the reason for the Christian life? Well, verse 3, earlier in the passage, he talks about the divine power of Jesus Christ and that we've been given all things that pertain to life and godliness. Do you see it there? And then look down in verse 4, that through these you may be partakers of the divine nature. Partakers of the divine nature. Did you know that when you become a Christian, the divine nature of Christ begins living in you? You were dead in trespasses and sin, dead, but now you're made alive and the very spirit of the living Christ lives in you. You've been made our partaker of the divine nature. And therefore, the reason that we live, the reason for the Christian life is that we continue to grow and develop as believers in Christ. It's wonderful that some of you have come to Christ for the first time, that you've been introduced to Jesus Christ. Some of you say, well, I've met Jesus for the first time. That is fantastic, but this is just the beginning. Because as you now know Christ in your life, as the Spirit of the living Lord is in you, now is time to remember the reason. And the reason is that you, the goal of Christ in your life, what is it? It is to be like Him. God is forming in you the very person, the likeness of Christ. And your whole purpose and plan for life is in Christ. And somebody may be thinking, well, I can't live like Christ. I can't do this. I'm not even going to try because it's just too hard. Remember, God would never command you to do anything that you could not do. When God guides, He provides, and you have the living Spirit of Christ in you, and therefore you are to remember that. Remember the reason, but also remember the resources that He has given you. That's verse 3 again. He says, you've been given all things that pertain to life and godliness. In other words, when Christ came to live in you, you are fully equipped to grow up in Christ. Just as a baby, a healthy baby is born with the capacity to grow. The baby's a little guy or a little girl, but everything is developing, genetically planned, divinely programmed to grow up. I mean, we're not born like polywogs where we grow stuff later. But we have all of the capacity to grow within us. Now, in Christ, we have the capacity to grow, and we are promised that if we will commit to Him and give due diligence to growing our faith, that we can become more and more and more like Christ. All things, Christ is sufficient. Christ is all. It's not Christ plus anything. It's not Christ plus an emotional experience. It's not Christ plus Bible study, though the Bible study is so very important and the Word of God will be added to your life. But it's not Christ plus secular psychology. Every need you have is found and fulfilled in Jesus Christ. And you know, the biggest need that every one of us have is forgiveness. Forgiveness. And then to live in the freedom of that forgiveness in Christ and Christ alone. So everything that we need to live a godly life and not fall back. Some of you are already thinking, you know, I've made real commitments to Christ in recent days. How do I know I'm not going to fall down? How do I know I'm not going to go the other way? How do I know that I can keep going forward and not fall? Because that's what Peter's talking about. He says later on in the passage that we've been cleansed from our sin, verse 10, and then if you do these things, you will never stumble. You don't have to stumble, fail, and fall. Peter was saying, you don't need to make the terrible mistakes that I make if you will remember the reason. The reason for the Christian life is to become more and more like Christ. If you will remember the resources, and that is, we've been given all things in Jesus Christ that pertain to life and godliness. But you also need to remember the resistance. That's why Peter wrote down in verse 4, the last sentence of verse 4. You see that there? It says, we have escaped the corruption that is in the world through lust. Now, the world is a system that shapes many people. That's why the Bible says, don't be conformed to this world, but be transformed by the renewing of your mind. Too many of us are being conformed to the world rather than being transformed by the Word of God. We're to be different than the world. We're to look different, talk differently, dress differently, but rather we are to live in our hearts having escaped the corruption, the rottenness of the world system. Not talking about the world that Jesus loves and died for God so loved the world that He gave His only Son. God loves people, all people. But the world is the anti-Christ, anti-God system. This world is hostile to God and is no friend to grace. And so there's this resistance. I mean, God doesn't take us onto heaven. He leaves us in the world. And as long as we're in this world, the Bible says in 1 John chapter 2 that the world and all that's in it, the lust of the flesh, the lust of the eyes, and the pride of life, that's the world. We're constantly engaging the world. And we're either being shaped by the world or shaped by the Word of Christ. That's why in this passage of Scripture, if you don't want to be shaped by the world and sucked in to the world system and go back in the wrong direction and start living for the world and the things of this world that do not love Christ, if you want to keep going and live for the kingdom of God, he said in verse 5, look at it. Look at verse 5. But also for this reason, giving diligence, add to your faith. Add to your faith. Remember I said earlier, this is just the beginning of faith for some of you. For some of you, you've been in the faith a long time, maybe since you were little children, but you've not been adding to your faith. You've not been building on the foundation and the forgiveness of your faith. He says, give diligence to this. And that means intensely dedicated to it. Some of you are dedicated and diligent to sports, you're diligent to video games, you're diligent to your social life, but you're not diligent to grow your faith. But he said, if you don't want to fall backwards, you must be diligent, not doing things half-heartedly, but wholeheartedly, not presenting God things that are just half-baked, but all the way, add to your faith. Just like you want to get in shape physically. Too many times people promise, you know, I'm going to get in shape. I'm going to start eating better. I'm going to start exercising. Then they go out. They put on the running suit they got for Christmas. They go out and they run like crazy. They're pumping iron. And the next day, they hurt so bad, what doesn't hurt doesn't work. And they quit. But others commit and stay with it and give diligence to it. They stay after it. They get after it. And as a result, physically, they change. What we need today is to add to our faith muscle, spiritual muscle, that we may grow and develop stronger, better, more muscular in our faith every single day. And he said the way to do that is to add to your faith. Look what he said to add. Virtue, that's moral character and strength. Knowledge, that's wisdom and discernment, how to make good and godly decisions. Self-control, that's especially self-control related to our passions sexually. Endurance, which means perseverance. And then godliness, which is reverence and worship. And kindness, brotherly kindness, which means fellowship and friendships and relationship in the body of Christ, the church. And then love, the agape love of Christ, the love of sacrifice, the love of the cross. He said, here's the list. Does that sound familiar? That list, by the way, is akin to the fruit of the Spirit, isn't it? It's the character of Christ being formed in us. So it's moral excellence and it's knowledge and it's self-control. And it's love and it's brotherly love and all of this God has given us in order that we might experience victory over the world. We do have resistance, but that resistance can be overcome. And there's one final thing that Peter says, and that is to remember the reward. Remember the reward. Now, don't miss this. For he says, if you do these things, down in verse 10, you will have an entrance, verse 11, supplied to you abundantly in the everlasting kingdom of the Lord. An abundant entrance into heaven. It was a word picture that Peter used. He had seen this, no doubt, many times when Olympian athletes would return from a victory to their town and there would be parades and cheers. There would be an abundant entrance back into the town. They were excited because of the championship that was won. Peter is saying, if you live like this, if you live in freedom and forgiveness and faith, you're to remember the reason that you're to be like Christ. You're to remember those resources that you have that you can grow, everything you need to grow, that you can remember the resistance. Know that you're in for a spiritual battle and add to your faith, therefore, the strength that you need to win. And then you will have this abundant entrance into heaven. You'll be rewarded. Not everybody's going to have an abundant entrance into heaven. Some people are going to barely get there. They're saved, but barely saved. But if you win for Jesus Christ, he said, if you don't stumble and fall, you're going to have an abundant entrance into heaven. It's freedom. Someone encouraged me to watch several years ago the edited TV version of Braveheart, and I did that. It was a story of William Wallace. And some of you, of course, know that story. You may not know that William Wallace was a great believer in Jesus Christ and a servant of God. And it came time to die because of his beliefs and because he would not recant certain things to the king. And so the final scene of that movie, he is in his prison cell and he's praying because he's to be executed the next day. And as he's praying, oh God, let me die well. God, give me courage to die. So they brought him out the next day for the execution. They gave him a choice. They said, look, if you will recant before the king right now, we'll kill you quickly and put you out of your misery. But if you don't, we're going to torture you to death. He would not recant, so they put him on the rack. And history tells us that he was tortured to death. He was put on the rack, and you'll remember there on the rack, if you happen to have seen this, as they're pulling him joint from joint, he did not cry out. As they began disemboweling him, he did not cry out.

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1: Something wonderful begins to happen. The divine nature of Christ is living in you, and you are now a brand new person, a new creation. But this is just the beginning, because the goal of the Christian life is to become more like Christ, step by step, day by day. This is the reason for the Christian life, that we can be born again and then grow up in our faith. The second way to live the kind of life that God wants you to live is to remember the resources that God has given you in Christ. In Him, you have the capacity to grow up and develop, and you must take responsibility to access all the resources that are provided for you: the Word of God, prayer, the church. And then we should discipline ourselves to develop in our faith so that we can become more and more like Christ. Third, it's important to remember that we will face resistance when our goal is to honor God. But thank God He has given us His Word. He has given us the presence and the power of His Spirit so that we can experience victory over any resistance we face. And finally, the way to live a life that God desires us to live is to remember the reward of heaven. Now, maybe today you'd admit that you're not sure you'd go to heaven if you died. And if so, I'd like to invite you to pray a prayer of faith right now and invite Christ into your life. Simply but sincerely pray like this: Lord Jesus, I know that I have sinned and broken your commandments, but I turn from my sin and I trust in you. I believe you died for me and rose again. And right now, I receive you as my Lord, my Savior, my Master, and my friend. Come into my life, Lord Jesus, and may I live for you in the power of your Spirit until you come for me. Now, if you will pray and receive Christ into your life, I want to welcome you into the family of God.
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2: Hey, thanks for joining us today on Pastor Rick's Daily Hope, the Bible teaching ministry of Rick Warren. And today, we're continuing our series called The Habits of Happiness. 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All right, let's get to it. Here's part one of a message called 5 Daily Habits for Happiness.
3: If you'll open your Bible to Philippians chapter 3. And we are continuing in the series that I started a few weeks ago on the habits of happiness as we go through the book of Philippians. And chapter 3, Paul gives us another 5 habits of happiness. Now, all 5 of these you can do on a daily basis. All 5 of these habits you can do during a 15-minute quiet time where you spend alone with God. And if you will build these 5 habits into your life, the happiness in your life will exponentially grow, and the unhappiness in your life will decline. Philippians chapter 3. Let's get right into it. The first habit that Paul models here in the first few verses is this. Every day, relax in God's grace. That's the first thing you need to do if you want to be a happy person. Every day, relax in God's grace. Don't try to earn God's approval. Don't try to earn his love. Don't try to earn his recognition. You don't earn it. God is love, and God loves you unconditionally. Now, let me explain the difference between religion and a relationship. Religion is what you do for God. Relationship is what God has done for you. Jesus did not come to give you religion. God isn't interested in religion. God is interested in you having a relationship. And the Bible is all about what God has done for you and what Jesus did for you on the cross, not about what you do for God. And so Jesus says, I don't want your religion, I want a relationship. You will lose your happiness every time you forget this. Every time you think, I've got to earn God's smile, I've got to earn God's love, I've got to do something really cool to make God love me. No, you don't. Philippians chapter 3, verse 3. We Christians glory in what Jesus has done. Circle that, has done. Past tense. On the cross, Jesus said, it is finished. I've done it all. What Jesus Christ has done for us. And we realize that we are helpless to save ourselves. We're not trying to earn our way to heaven. We're not trying to work our way to heaven. We're not trying to prove we're good enough to get to heaven, because none of us are good enough to get to heaven. It's only God's grace. You need to relax in God's grace. I love the Message paraphrase of this verse says, we couldn't carry this off by our own effort, and we know it. I like that. Now, one of the things that will rob you of your happiness is what I call the first trap, and I'm going to give you 5 traps out of this passage today. And the first trap that will take away your happiness, write this down, is legalism. Legalism is the attitude that I have to prove my love to God. Legalism is trusting in what I do for God instead of what Jesus did for me. Trusting that I have to do rules and regulations and rituals and restrictions and all these things in order to prove myself worthy. That's called legalism. In other words, if I just keep the 10 commandments, then God will let me into heaven. Well, number one, you can't even name them, much less keep them. Okay, so you're not keeping the 10 commandments. I'm telling you right now, you're not. You're not, you've broken them. You say, what about the adultery? The Bible says if you've ever lusted in your heart, then that's like adultery. So guess what? You're guilty of them all. The Bible says if you hate somebody in your heart, it's like murder. So you're guilty of all of them, and that's why you need grace. So relax. Relax in God's grace. Now, Paul says in this passage in verses 3-6, he says, before I became a Christian, he says, I was a legalist. In fact, he says, I was a professional legalist. I was trying to earn heaven through rituals, through my race, through religion, through rules, and through reputation. And he goes, it wasn't working. He said, if anybody was a legalist, I was. In fact, in verse 6, he says this, in legalistic righteousness, I was faultless. In other words, for a guy who was a rule keeper, he said, I did it. I kept all the rules. I was a good man. By the way, how do you know when you are a legalist? Here's how. The telltale sign is this. You are judgmental of other people. You are harsh on other people. Anytime you see somebody who's judgmental of others, critical of others, the reason why is I don't feel good about me because I know I'm not measuring up, so I certainly don't want you feeling good about you, so subconsciously I'm critical of everybody else because I don't think I am accepted and loved. How do you know when you're living by grace? You're gracious to others. When somebody is living by grace, they go, hey, God's forgiven me, I'm gonna forgive you. God's cut me some slack, I'm gonna cut you some slack. I'm getting by on simply on the grace of God, so I'm gonna give you grace. The more legalistic you are, the more critical and the more judgmental you are, and the more you live by God's grace, the more gracious you are to other people. Legalism is a, it'll suck your life dry of happiness. It sucks churches dry of happiness. You ever go to a legalistic church? That church is not happy. There's no joy in a legalistic church. Everybody's just there out of duty, out of guilt, out of shame, and things like that. Verse 9, Paul says this, I no longer count on my own goodness, and I no longer count on my own ability to obey God's laws. Instead, I trust Christ to save me. I relax in God's grace. For God's way of making us right with himself is through faith. In other words, the way you earn the smile of God is you don't earn it. It's not your performance, it's his pardon. It's what he's already done. So you get up in the morning and say, Lord, I just want to remind myself, I'm completely forgiven. Woohoo! Is that a way to start the day? You think you'll be happier if you start the day going, everything I've ever done wrong is completely forgiven. Is that a good thing to start the day with? Yes, that's a habit of happiness. I relax in God's grace. You know, one of my other mentors was the founder of Modern Management, Peter Drucker. And I asked Peter one day, I said, Peter, what was it that caused you to finally step across the line and invite Jesus Christ into your heart? And he told me this. He was in his 90s by this time. He said, Rick, the day that I finally understood the true meaning of grace, I realized I'm never getting a better deal. Yeah. And it's true. And why would anybody reject the grace of God? In the Bible, the word joy is the Greek word chara. And in the Bible, the word grace is the word charis. They come from the same root word. Chara and charis, we get the word charisma from that word, or charismatic. Joy and grace go together. The more grace you live by, the more joy you're going to have in your life. That's the first habit. Relax in God's grace. Now, in the next verse, verse 7, we get the second daily habit of happiness, and it's this. Remember what matters most. Every day, I need to remember what matters most. When I get up in the morning, I need to remind myself what counts and what doesn't count. I should not be distracted by what's inconsequential in life, what's petty, what's trivial, what really doesn't matter, what's unimportant. Now, why is this an important habit? Have you realized, have you noticed how easy it is to lose your joy over some small thing? It's usually the small irritations that cause you to lose your happiness. Somebody cuts you off in the middle of the road, you're trying to make a turn, and they won't let you do it. You lose your happiness. Or, you know, you're having a bad hair day, or the clothes you put on don't fit anymore. That'll cause you to lose your happiness real quick. Okay? And it's the little things, and yet do those things really matter in life? No, they do not. And so if you want to be a happy person, Paul says in Philippians 3, you need to remember what matters most, not worry about all the stuff you used to think was so important before you knew Jesus Christ. Verse 7, he says this, all those things that I once thought were so important to me, I now consider worth nothing because of Christ. All those things that I thought were so important to me, I now consider worth nothing now that I know Christ. Okay, what was the most important thing to you before you met Jesus Christ? I mean, somebody said work, yeah. Some would say career. Some would say making money. Maybe it was getting a date. Maybe it was being popular. Maybe it was having security. It could be being famous or, you know, whatever, making a whole lot of money. Paul says, you know what, all those things, they're just not that important to me anymore. I'm not running the rat race, because even if you win the rat race, you're still a rat. And I don't need to worry about keeping up with the Joneses, because they just refinanced for bankruptcy. So, you know, he says, all those things I used to think were so important, being cool, looking cool, you know, having the goods, looking good, feeling good. He goes, yeah, that's just not that important anymore, because it's not going to matter in the long scheme of things. He says, the stuff doesn't matter anymore. How do you know if you've really been saved? How do you know if you've been saved by Jesus Christ? I'll tell you how you know. Your values change. If your values haven't changed, you haven't been saved. Because you can't have somebody as big as God come into your life and it not change you. It changes your values. All those things I used to think were cool, I don't care about them anymore. Now, I gave my life to Christ as a young man. And I actually remember one time a young guy coming up to me, and he was a friend of mine, and he was really into the drug scene. Every weekend, he'd go party hardy. He'd get drunk. He'd take a lot of drugs. He'd sleep with a different girl every weekend. He was living a pretty wild life. And he came to me and he said, you know, Rick, the problem with you is this, as a Christian, you're restricted. He said, you don't get to have any fun. You got all these don'ts in your life. He said, you're restricted. And I looked at him, and I said to this friend of mine, I said, you know what? I take all the drugs I want to take. I get drunk all I want to get drunk. I party wild as much as I want to party wild. And I sleep with as many women as I want to sleep with. Here's the difference. Jesus Christ changed my want to. I don't want to do those things. I don't want to do those things. They are cheap thrills. Are you kidding me? I'm on a permanent high. And I don't have a hangover from it. Because all those things that used to seem so cool, so important, so valuable, really, they're worthless. They don't matter. Now, here's the problem. When you first become a Christian, you realize that. But as time goes on, the world around you tries to brainwash you back into thinking that stuff that's not important is important. Like having the newest pair of shoes. And having the newest clothes and things like that. And because here's the trap. You might write this down. The trap that's going to keep you from this habit is pop culture. The culture around us. Because every day there are thousands of advertising messages that says you aren't worth anything until you've got our product. And this should matter to you. And even television news makes every item sound like it's the most important thing of the day. It's not. Nothing is as worthless as yesterday's newspaper. That's why you line the kitty thing with it, okay? Okay. Because you don't, because the news is over. It's not worth anything today. And the world tells you because it's immediate and it's current, it's important. No, the urgent and the immediate and the relevant are not necessarily important. So what you have to ask yourself is this question on everything. How much will this matter in 100 years? How much will this matter in 5 years? How much of what I'm worrying about right now is going to matter tomorrow? You see, it's not going to matter tomorrow, much less for eternity. You need to live in light of eternity. Everybody and everything around you is constantly telling you that the petty and the trivial is important. And America and around the world, we're on trivial pursuit. You know, we're living for things that aren't going to matter. And so to be counterculture, which means you're going to be a whole lot happier than everybody else, is you've got to focus not on what's current, but what's eternal. And live in light of eternity. And realize that if this isn't going to matter in eternity, what's going to matter? Why am I worried about it? Why am I stressed out? Why am I anxious? Why am I fearful? Why am I so uptight over this? It's not even going to matter next week. Much less for eternity. So the second habit is every day remember what matters most. All the things I used to think were important, says they're worth nothing because of Christ. Look at verse 8. He says it again. Paul says, yes, everything else is worthless when compared to the priceless gain of knowing Christ Jesus my Lord. He says, that's the most important thing. Tom's going to talk about that in a minute. He says, I have discarded everything else, counting it all as garbage so that I may have Christ and become one with him. Circle the word garbage. That's an interesting word because the Greek word, the translators were kind of afraid of telling you what the word really means. That's the politically correct word. That's the polite word. The proper word for that Greek word there, where it's translated garbage, how shall I say it? Manure. What Paul is saying here, he said, after I became a Christian, after I began a relationship with Jesus, I stopped the religion thing, I started the relationship thing. He says, all that other stuff I used to worry about, get uptight at, get stressed, he said, it isn't worth poop. Jim Elliot, the famous missionary, said, he is no fool who gives up what he cannot keep for that which he cannot lose. Yeah, I'm giving up a lot of things here that other people think are really important right now. They don't mean anything to me because I'm gaining eternal life and rewards in heaven that I cannot lose. So the second habit is I remember what matters most. Tom's going to come and talk about the third habit for happiness.
4: The third habit is get to know Jesus better. Get to know Jesus better. You should start every morning when you wake up saying, Lord, if I don't get anything else today, anything else done, I want to get to know you a little bit better. I want to love you a little bit more. Listen, I was made to live in relationship with God. And if I think I can be joyful without getting to know him better, the thing I was made for, I'm just fooling myself. A lot of you've had a taste of joy here or there, and you're just reaching for it all the time. Where is the joy found in our lives? It's found in the number one thing we were created for. Getting to know God a little bit better. Paul discovered that. He says in Philippians 3:10, I want to know Christ and the power of his resurrection and the fellowship of sharing in his suffering, becoming like him in his death so that somehow I might be raised to life. So it's this thing of knowing Christ. And you got to understand the difference between knowing about someone and knowing someone. He says, I want to know Christ. I mean, knowing about someone, I know about Justin Bieber. I know about Kim Kardashian. I know about those people, but I don't know those people. I know my wife. I know my kids because I've spent time with them. I have a relationship with them. Paul says, I know Christ because I've spent time with him. I have this relationship with him. I love this in the Amplified Version. It says there, for my determined purpose is that I may know Christ, that I may progressively become more deeply and intimately acquainted with him, perceiving and recognizing and understanding him more strongly and more clearly. That phrase, determined purpose, the truth of the matter is you don't get to know Christ by accident. You don't just wake up one morning and just sort of accidentally fall into knowing Jesus Christ better. It's a determined purpose. It's something you have to do something about. You have to invest your time in it. Your money is not going to grow just sitting there. You have to invest it somewhere in order for it to grow. We all know that. Well, your relationship with God's not going to grow unless you, like any other relationship, invest time in that relationship. If you meet someone who has a strong relationship with God, strong relationship with Jesus, I will guarantee you they have spent a lot of time investing in talking to him and letting him talk to them. You don't grow a relationship without investing time in a relationship. This is a little marriage advice too, but it's also true in everything that we do. It's purposeful. It's progressive. And what's the trap? Well, we're talking about spending time with someone, so the trap is an obvious trap. The trap with this one is the trap with all of our relationships, all of our time that needs to be spent. It is busyness. We just get too busy. We get too busy. And busyness destroys relationships. It destroys relationships with your husband, your wife, with your kids. It destroys your relationship with God. You don't spend time with him. To get to know Jesus, you got to make time and spend time with him. But let me tell you, it doesn't take a lot of time. If you'll just set aside 10, 15 minutes in the morning, you know this in any relationship, a few minutes of focused time can make all the difference in the world. So I'm not talking about hours and hours. If you spend just a few minutes in the morning, evening, afternoon, whatever's best for you, but in that time, there's something you have to do. You have to not be busy. You have to do what Psalm 46:10 talks about. You have to be still. Some of you, those are terrifying words to you. I know, you're busy all the time. Be still. And when you're still, then you know that he is God. If you want to get to know God better, you got to spend time with him. If you want to spend time with him, you got to make time for him.
3: Now, the fourth habit that you need to develop, and as I said, you can do all of these in about 15 minutes a day, is this: review where I need to grow. You need to every day do a little personal review of your life. Take a couple minutes out of every day during your quiet time with God, and you do a spiritual daily checkup. You take your spiritual pulse. You can do it during your quiet time. You say, Lord, where do I need to grow? What do I need to work on? Where am I weak? Where do you want me to be stronger? A good verse, you might write this verse down, is Psalm 139, 23 and 24. Psalm 139, verse 23 and 24. Be a good verse to memorize. It goes like this. Search me, O God, and know my heart. Try me, test me, and know my thoughts. See if there's anything evil or wicked in my life, and lead me in the way that's everlasting. That's a good verse. I call that the searchlight verse. And I usually say this in the morning. I say, okay, God, do a little heart check right now. Do a little spiritual EEG and EKG. And tell me, what do I need to work on today? Where do I keep growing? This takes humility, but it's a habit that will lead to happiness. You see, following Jesus is a decision followed by a process the rest of your life. You can't follow without walking. You got to have movement. So following Jesus is a decision followed by a process. A lot of you have made the decision, but you haven't continued in the process. Some of you men in particular, you're in the family of God. You said, yes, I've trusted Jesus for my salvation. I know there's no way I'm going to go to heaven on my own merit. But you've never really grown. You've never you're too far to the beginning part. You haven't moved on. It's like the mom who heard about her a thud in the middle of the night, and she gets up and goes into the bedroom and finds out her son has fallen out of bed on the floor. And she said, how did you do that? He said, well, I guess I stayed too close to where I got in. And some of you have stayed too close to where you got in. And you haven't grown in your Christian life. You're saved, but you're not growing. And this is where you need to do a daily checkup. Say, where do I need to grow today? Do I need to work on anger? Do I need to work on patience? Do I need to work on getting rid of jealousy? Do I need to work on watching my words? Do I need to work on being more relaxed in your grace? Philippians 3, verses 12 and 13, Paul talks about this fourth habit. He says, I don't mean to say I'm perfect. And of course, he wasn't, because none of us are. He says, I'm not saying I'm perfect. I still haven't learned all I should. In other words, he realizes it's a growth process. I'm not perfect. I haven't learned all I should, but I keep working. I keep working toward that day. I keep working toward that day when I will finally, finally be all that Christ saved me for and wants me to be.
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7: I don't see God trying to fish around to catch some men. I don't see God sitting up there saying, boy, I hope some of these people will respond to the gospel and come along with me because I really have invested a lot in it. I don't see God doing that. What I see in Ephesians 1 is God master planning every single person into the church who is to be in the church before the world began.
8: Welcome to Grace to You, the Bible teaching ministry of John MacArthur. I'm your host, Phil Johnson. Imagine you are stranded on a desert island, battling hunger, the elements, and loneliness, and then one day, someone finds you and offers you rescue, but he doesn't stop there. The stranger then offers you everything you need for the rest of your life. It would be obviously ridiculous to reject his kind offer and go back to living in misery. But is it possible that you're doing something even worse, rejecting the unprecedented treasure that's yours if you're a Christian? Question is, what exactly is that treasure, and how do you make the most of it? Find out as John MacArthur continues his series titled Richer Than You Think. And here's John with today's lesson.
7: One of the keys to unlocking the book of Ephesians is to understand that it is an epistle built around the concept of the church as the body of Christ. There are many metaphors in the New Testament used to describe the church. The church is called a bride. The church is called a family, a household, a kingdom. The church is called a flock. The church is called a building. The church is called a vine and branches. There are many ways in which the Spirit of God has designed to give us a picture of the church, but uniquely, the church is called the body of Christ because I believe above all other metaphors, the one which most aptly communicates the unity and yet diversity and mutuality within the church is that of a body. As a human body functions in an incredible multiple phase operation, as it functions totally dependent upon every muscle and tissue and nerve and everything else, so does the church function. As the human body receives all of its direction from the head, so does the church from the Lord Jesus Christ. And as the body manifests the person in the world, so does the church manifest Christ in the world. And so I think uniquely, the body is the most beautiful symbol for the church. And as we go through Ephesians, we're going to see how the parallels operate between the way a human body works and the way the church is to work. Let me help you to rehearse this theme in your mind for a moment. Look with me at chapter 1, verse 22. And here, referring to what the Father has done for Christ, it says, "And hath put all things under his feet and gave him to be the head over all things to the church, which is his body." There's that first introduction of the theme, the church as the body. Look at chapter 2, verse 15. "Christ has abolished in his flesh the enmity, even the law of commandments contained in ordinances, to make in himself of two one new man, so making peace, and that he might reconcile both unto God in one body." There's the body again. Chapter 3, verse 6, "that the Gentiles should be fellow heirs and of the same body." Chapter 4, verse 16, speaking of Christ, the antecedent in verse 15, "from whom the whole body fitly joined together." Chapter 5, verse 30, "for we are members of his body." Now, in those five chapters, we have the mention of the church as the body of Christ. Christ, the head, manifesting his will through the proper functioning of the body. The church is not an organization. It is not something diagrammed on a structure chart. It is an organism, something that functions not by structure in terms of organization, but by the mutual flow of common eternal life. And so the church is best seen as a body. Now, in between the high points that we looked at in those five places in Ephesians, the concept of the body is developed in the rest of the text of this wonderful epistle, so that the body concept really dominates the thinking of Paul as he delineates here the theology of the church. You might say that Acts is the history of the church, and the book of Acts, the history of the church, and Ephesians, the theology of the church. Now, some more introductory thought. In most of Paul's discussions of the church as the body of Christ, in most of his discussing that, whether in Ephesians or 1 Corinthians 12, he is referring to the present, here, and now operation of the church. That really dominates his thinking. Most of the time when he is discussing the church as the body, he is speaking of how it came to be in the death of Christ, how he formed it, and how it is to function. But in the first chapter of Ephesians, he goes way back into eternity past and shows how God master planned the church as the body of Christ before the world began. So this is really a look way back before history. Now, what we have here is God at work before the foundation of the world. It says it in verse 4, choosing out and forming his church, the body of Christ. So in the first part of chapter 1, actually going all the way through verse 14, from 3 to 14, we have the eternal forming of the body of Christ by God. We're not looking at the here and now operation. We're looking at God's eternal plan as he unfolds his purposes for his church. And this is an incredibly exciting thing to study. In the first place, I'll just mention to you that in the Greek, verses 3 to 14 is one sentence, if you can believe that. One sentence of 202 words. Now, any English grammar teacher would flunk you on that, but Paul is under the inspiration of the Holy Spirit, and once he starts ascending the glories of the marvels of God's eternal plan, he can't stop, and so he just keeps going and going and going and going. He probably ran out of gas and had to put a period somewhere at the end of verse 14. but it's a glorious, glorious passage. And it is basically a discussion of God's eternal forming of the body. It takes us back into eternity. Now, I'm convinced that this is needful. It's needful for us to understand this. It's needful for us to see ourselves in the plan of God. It's important for us to get a grip on the fact that we are not some Johnny-come-lately. I don't see God trying to fish around to catch some men. I don't see God sitting up there saying, boy, I hope some of these people will respond to the gospel and come along with me because I really have invested a lot in it. I don't see God doing that. What I see in Ephesians 1 is God master planning every single person into the church who is to be in the church before the world began. And history is simply the outworking of His story, already written and planned in eternity. And it's a tremendous insight, people. By the time we're done with these chapters, you're going to know who you are in Christ. In fact, by the time we get done with verse 14, no question about it, we'll have to preach a sermon on humility just to get everybody back down where they belong. You will have ascended such incredible heights in this section to understand your position in Christ. And I think this is vital for today. You know, I think people today are looking for a sense of self-worth. I think they're looking for a sense of value, for a sense of self-acceptance. They want to be somebody that matters. They want to have identity. And man, this is the answer. Now, there are other answers being offered, but I think they missed the point. Sociologically, you know, in our world, unconverted man, unsaved man, just the average man, sociologically, man is seeking for meaning. He really is. He wants a sense of identity. He wants some purpose. He wants some value. He wants somebody to say, you're worth something. You matter. I think that's why there's so many love songs in our society, because people need to be told they're loved. They need to have some sense of value. And when they can't find it, why, society has to sociologically sort of provide it for them. So we produce all kinds of books that they can go and read, like I'm Okay, You're Okay, and like things, seminars that you can go to, and they'll tell you how really wonderful you are and how to be a successful person and how to be number one and how to become an intimidator instead of be the intimidated and how you can get on top. And if that doesn't work, you can go back to your roots and you can study roots. And if you're not anybody on your own, maybe somebody once in your family was somebody and you can borrow their somebody stuff. And so if you could just find out that you're half Scots and half Irish, you're all right, because there have been some good Scotsmen and some good Irishmen, and you've got an identity. And then we've got the ethnic identification thing is coupled with the roots thing. And really what it is a sort of a psychological gloss. It's just a way to kind of give yourself a sense of meaning when you really don't know where your meaning is. You don't know what your value is. You have no sense of worth. And like everything else, of course, when the world does something, the church does it too. So you can go to the Christian bookstore and buy a whole pile of stuff that's based on Christian psychology and Christian self-image and Christian self-worth. And they'll give you a lot of psychology sprinkled with some spirituality and some Bible verses to try to get you to think of yourself differently and to assert yourself and to feel better about yourself and to say what you think once in a while, no matter what it does to somebody, you're worthy of it. So we develop techniques to help people over guilt and fear and timidity and weakness and inadequacy. And we give them a little psychology that might help them along. But we miss the whole point. You're never going to get a real sense of self-worth out of playing psychological games with your mind. Your value comes because you're in Christ. That's your self-worth. And listen to this, people. When I realized that I was chosen in Him before the foundation of the world, the conclusion is, then I'm somebody. God selected me and placed me into His body before the world began. What a sense of significance. It all began in eternity past. You who are a Christian, God put your name down in His church before the world began. Did you get that? Say, why? Because He wanted you to be with Him in the Father's house for all eternity. Me? You. I don't understand that. Do you understand that? I don't understand that. I know me. I don't understand that. I don't know what God has in mind. But I tell you one thing, what I don't understand, I can still get excited about. Now, Paul starts on the road to grasping this incredible truth by taking us back to eternity and letting us eavesdrop as the Trinity makes its plans, plans that involve us. Nobody ever became a Christian as a surprise to God. It was all planned, all planned. Let's look at the first verse that sweeps out of the heart of Paul, verse 3. And he can't do anything but praise God before he gets into this discussion of his eternal plan. It's just full of praise. Blessed be the God and Father of our Lord Jesus Christ, who hath blessed us with all spiritual blessings in the heavenlies in Christ. Stop there. He begins with just a glorious benediction, a fantastic statement of praise. He opens with praise for God's eternal purpose in revealing the mystery of the body formed in eternity past. And beloved, as we get into verses 4 through 14, that's the history of every Christian. It's right there. It's just incredible. It's like walking through a treasure house. I mean, it just explodes on our minds, all that Christ has done for us. You remember the guy who wrote the will? I, being of sound body and sound mind, spent it all. You didn't remember that guy, huh? Well, let me tell you something. Jesus didn't spend it all. Jesus paid it all and then left it for us to draw on forever. Riches, incredible riches. And as Paul begins to talk about them from 4 to 14, he just sweeps through eternity. You could divide those verses into three sections based on the Trinity. From verse 4, well, 3 to 6 really is the Father. Blessed be the God and Father. Verses 6 on, it's the Son, accepted in the Beloved, verse 6. We have redemption through His blood. It's the Son. Verses 13 and 14, it's the Spirit. The end of verse 13, the Holy Spirit of promise. So Paul takes us into the very throne room of the Trinity. And we see the Father's part and the Son's part and the Spirit's part. Now watch. And it's all being master planned before the world began. And we were part of it. And I'm saved today. I, John MacArthur, am saved today because God planned me into the church before the world began. So are you. What a reason for praise. No wonder he said, blessed be the God and Father of our Lord Jesus Christ. Bless God. He's full of blessing for God, full of praise. Why? Well, let's look. There are six aspects of blessing in verse 3. Six aspects of blessing. Let's see what they are. First of all, the Blessed One is God. Blessed be the God and Father of our Lord Jesus Christ. What does blessed mean? Eulogetas. We get an English word from that, eulogy. A eulogy is something that's usually recited at somebody's funeral, and it means to speak well of someone. To bless means to speak well of someone, to speak good of someone, to say someone is good. And of God, it can be said He is good. In fact, Jesus said in Matthew 19, 17, there is none that is good but God. And we are to bless God because God is good. And so does Paul say, good is God. Good is God. I remember a friend of mine in a conversation one time saying, God is so good to me. God is so good to me. God is so good to me. I said, there's only one thing wrong with that. It ought to go like this. God is so good, period. God is so good. Period. God is so good. Because you're His child, it accrues to you. It's His nature. He's good. Blessed be God, the God and Father of our Lord Jesus Christ. And of course, from Genesis to Revelation, God is blessed. Melchizedek in Genesis says, blessed be the Most High God. And in Revelation, you have that great song, blessing and glory and honor and power be unto Him that sitteth on the throne and unto the Lamb. God is blessed from Genesis to Revelation. We are to continually bless the Lord. Whatever the adversary, whatever the foe, whatever the trial, whatever the trouble, whatever the pain, the struggle, the need, we are to bless the Lord because He is good in the midst of all of it. God is the Blessed One. Second element I see here in blessing is that God is also the Blesser. He's not only the blessed, but the Blesser. Who hath blessed? Who hath blessed? Where does all blessing come from? James put it this way, every good and perfect gift cometh down from the Father of lights, in whom there is no variableness, neither shadow of turning. Every good thing comes from God. You know, even when it looks bad, He makes it good, Romans 8, 28. Now we know that all things work together for what? For good, to them that love God and are called according to His purpose. God blesses because God is the source of every good thing. Get that in your mind, will you? God is not the source of some good things. He is the source of what? Every good thing. He made creation, made the entire thing, got all done, looked on it and said, it is what? Good. It's good. The bad things in this world come because man is a sinner. So we see that God is the blessed one and the blesser also. Who are the blessed? Right after the word blessed, it says us. That's us, folks. We're the blessed. In God's wonderful grace and His marvelous providence and His sovereign plan, He has chosen to bless us. Who are the blessed? Who are the us? Those who believe. Galatians chapter 3, in verse 9, it says, so then they who are of faith are blessed. They who are of faith are blessed. You see, it's we who, chosen by God, have believed in faith. We are the blessed. And I'm telling you, folks, when you start to think about how rich you are in Christ, it's really incredible. We are blessed beyond our imagination. Blessed. He lavishes good gifts on His children. When we bless God, we speak good of Him. When He blesses us, He does good to us. That's the difference. Our blessing is our words to Him. His blessing is His deeds to us. How much blessing does He give us? Look at the fourth element, the blessings themselves. It says, blessed us with all spiritual blessings. Have you ever, I was studying Romans 8 one time and reading that text where He says, we know not what to pray for as we ought. You remember that one? So the Spirit makes intercession for us. You know, one of the things we do is we constantly ask God for what we already have. Have you noticed that? Because we don't know our resources. We go to God and we say, oh, God, I need more love. I just want You to give me more love. And the Bible already says that the love of God is shed abroad in your heart. You say, oh, don't need that. Lord, what I need is peace. I'm so distressed. And Jesus said when He left, my peace I leave with you, not as the world giveth, give I unto you. Never let your heart be troubled. Oh, I got that too? Right. Well, what I need is I need joy. I'm unhappy. No, read John 15. He said that He was going to leave His joy in us that our joy might be what? Full. Oh, I don't need that either? No. Well, I know what I need. I need strength. No, you can already do all things through Christ who already what? Strengthens you. You see, we spend a lot of time asking for what we got. You say, well, what am I supposed to ask for? James said, ask for wisdom, and wisdom's the sense not to ask for what you got. You see, God has already dispensed to us all spiritual blessing, all blessing connected to the Spirit. And people say, well, have you received the second blessing? I always say, yes. And the 5,000th, too. All when I received Christ, I received how many? All spiritual blessing. Look at 2 Peter chapter 1 for a minute. It says this in verse 3, according as His divine power. Now there's the source, people. His divine power hath, past tense, given us all things that pertain unto life and godliness. You see, He's already given us all things that pertain to life and godliness. There's no missing ingredient. The Blessed One is the blesser who has blessed us with everything we need. All the resources are there. They're all there. And in Philippians 1:19, Paul calls it the supply of the Spirit. The supply of the Spirit. Sadly, though, we don't always appropriate our possessions. But I want you to know, people, you're rich. Bless God, He couldn't give you more than He gave you in Christ. There's nothing else to get. I mean, there's nothing else to get. It's all there. All the pneumatikos blessings, all the good things that the Spirit can dispense have been dispensed to you in the presence of the indwelling Christ. They're yours. It's not a question of finding something else. It's a question of using what you've got. So don't go stumbling around saying, well, I don't know if I can do it. Oh yeah, you can do it. The resources are there. You're rich. You are rich, incredibly rich.
8: 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John's current series is titled Richer Than You Think. Now, this idea of the riches of the Christian life, perhaps you're wondering, how do you respond to the popular teaching that God wants Christians rich in material possessions? John had some thoughts on that issue. Let's hear what he said.
9: I respond to it very negatively. It is a false teaching The prosperity gospel, the name it and claim it message, is a false message. It is not what the Bible teaches. Certainly, it is God who gives you the power to get wealth. Everything we have, the Lord has provided for us. Our mental abilities, our physical abilities that enable us to earn money are God-given. Our opportunities, our experiences that equip us and prepare us, the privileges that we get are God-given within the purposes and providences that He plans. But God's purpose is not to make us all rich. That's pretty clear. If you study the history of the church, you know that many of His most faithful saints were poor. And on the other hand, many very unfaithful and ungodly people are very, very wealthy. That is a wrong standard of

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0: This teaching program may cover issues of a sensitive nature and has been funded by Open the Bible.
1: Muscles grow strong as they are exercised. And in a similar way, faith grows as it is applied in particular situations where you need to trust and believe God's revealed promises and trust God in regards to his hidden plans.
2: Welcome to Open the Bible with Pastor Colin Smith. I'm David Peck. I'm pleased you could be with us today on the program. And Colin, it sounds like you're saying that trials and challenges that we face can be God's way of exercising our faith, almost like God's gymnasium.
3: God's gymnasium. That's a very good analogy indeed. Yeah. I mean, anyone who's ever broken a bone knows that after it's been in a cast for a period of time, the muscle that's around the bone really needs to be worked hard and exercised in order to be strengthened again. The lack of use causes its strength to diminish. Now, faith is like that. I think a muscle is a good analogy of how faith is and how it works. It needs to be applied. And we're going to look at a story today where the disciples found themselves in a storm and Jesus said, "Where is your faith?" Well, he wasn't questioning whether they had faith. Of course, they had faith. They were the followers of Jesus. The question is, why are you not applying your faith to the situation that you're in? And that's the challenge. It's applying my confidence in the Lord Jesus Christ to what I'm facing right now so that I walk by faith and not by sight. Faith always has to be applied.
2: So that's our message today. Join us if you can in Luke chapter 8 and verses 22 to 25 as we begin the message, Applied Faith. Here is Pastor Colin.
1: Every believer needs to grow in faith. And in this series, we've been trying to look in a very practical way at how that can happen. Over these last weeks, we've identified six strategies for growing in faith. And today, we're going to come back to where we started with little faith. And we're going to add a seventh strategy for growing in faith. And it's this: faith grows as it is exercised. I find it helpful to think of faith as being like a muscle in the body. It grows in strength as it is used, as it is exercised. So if you break a limb and then you have your leg in plaster, the muscles weaken because they are not being stretched. They are not being exercised. They're not being used. And when the cast comes off, you have to rebuild the strength of these muscles through exercise. Muscles grow strong as they are exercised. And in a similar way, faith grows as it is applied in particular situations where you need to trust and believe God's revealed promises and trust God in regards to his hidden plans. Now, the passage that's before us today really gives us a perfect example of how faith needs to be exercised and applied in particular situations. Most of you know this story well. Luke tells us about the occasion when Jesus got into the boat with his disciples. And he tells us that Jesus fell asleep in the boat. A storm came down on the lake, and it must have been a severe storm because as the boat was tossed about, Luke tells us that it began to fill with water. He then tells us that the disciples wakened Jesus. It's always amazing to me that Jesus was still asleep during this storm. Only the Son of God could have slept through a storm like this. But the disciples wakened Jesus, and they say, verse 24, "Master, we are perishing. We're going to go down. This is going to be the end of us all." That's what they're saying. Notice they say, "Master, we are perishing." Here is the Savior of the world, along with the 12 he has chosen to bring God's message of salvation to the nations. The hope of the ages is floating in this one little boat. And it seemed to the disciples that the whole purpose of God was going to go down and sink on this little lake. And Luke tells us that Jesus rebuked the winds and the raging waves, and they ceased. And there was a great calm. And then Jesus said to his disciples, "Where is your faith?" Now, the disciples had faith in Jesus. They had left everything to follow him. They had been engaged in ministry on his behalf. And Jesus is certainly not questioning the reality of the disciples' faith. The question here is, why have they not applied the faith that they have to the particular situation they are in? Where is your faith? Why are you not applying it to this situation? Why are you not trusting me here in this storm? Now, every believer knows what this is like. You believe in the Lord Jesus Christ. You really do. You've proved him faithful in your life over many, many years. You know that nothing is impossible for him. But when an unexpected storm arises in your life, you fear that this time it might be different, that this time you might actually go down. And Jesus asks this question, now, where is your faith? Why are you not exercising the faith that you have in relation to this situation you are now in? Now, what I want us to see clearly today is that faith must be applied. It has to be exercised in regards to the particular circumstances you face at any time. In other words, it does not work automatically. Think about the heating system in your house. It probably works on a thermostat. You set the thermostat to the temperature that you want to maintain in your house. And when the temperature drops below the temperature that you have set, well, your furnace comes on automatically. Now, faith is not like that. It does not work automatically. It has to be applied. It has to be exercised. It has to be engaged. And you do that as you trust God in relation to the particular circumstances of life that he is calling you to face. My van has an automatic transmission. I mean, it's fine for driving here. After all, the land is pretty flat. I have to say, though, it never feels to me like real driving. And when I go back to Scotland, we rent a car. And I've noticed that when I get there, as soon as they look at my American driving license, they say, "Oh, you'll want an automatic vehicle." And I say, no, give me the real thing. There's something about engaging a gear with a clutch that just makes you feel connected to the road. And never more so than when you come to a steep hill and you go down through the gears in order to harness the power that is in the engine for the particular circumstances that you now face. Now, faith does not work automatically. It involves an intentional engagement in which you trust the Lord Jesus Christ in the circumstances that you are facing right now. And this is the question of Jesus. Where is your faith? I have to tell you, I've come to treasure this question in my own life, including the rebuke that lies in it. I face a challenge where I can't see a way forward. I need to hear this question from the Lord Jesus himself. Where is your faith? You believe in me. You've trusted your very soul and your eternity to me. Why are you not trusting me in this? Where is your faith?
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1: Now, I want us to focus today on three situations in which faith needs especially to be applied. Some of you will know the book Pilgrim's Progress by John Bunyan. It was written in the 17th century, and to this day, it is still one of the world's best-selling books. Bunyan pictured the Christian life as a journey. His main character was called Christian. And Christian left his hometown that was called Destruction in order to go on a journey to the Celestial City, which was Bunyan's way of referring to heaven. So his book, Pilgrim's Progress, is really a description of what happens in a life of faith, pictured as a journey from the City of Destruction to the heavenly or celestial city. And the main character, Christian, has many adventures on the way and meets with many fascinating characters. Bunyan was a very wise and perceptive pastor, and he created characters in his story that really reflected the experience of believers he served. And one of Bunyan's characters is called Little Faith. I'm sure he took that directly from the fact that, as we've seen, Jesus said, "O you of little faith," on no less than five occasions. Now, let me tell you Little Faith's story. Little Faith lived in a town called Sincere, and like Christian, he decided that he needed to leave this town called Sincere in order to begin a journey to the celestial city. At one point in the story, Little Faith went down an alley that was called Dead Man's Lane. It had been given that lane because of the many murders that had taken place there in the past. And while he was in Dead Man's Lane, Little Faith was confronted by thieves. There were three of them, and their names were Faint Heart, Mistrust, and Guilt. Well, Faint Heart was the first to speak. In a very threatening way, he demanded that Little Faith give the thieves his wallet. Little Faith was so terrified, he didn't know what to do. He just stood there, absolutely frozen to the spot. And so Mistrust stepped forward and seized Little Faith's wallet out of his pocket. At that moment, Little Faith shouted for help, "Thieves, thieves!" And at that, Guilt stepped forward with a big stick in his hand. He hit Little Faith over the head and then beat him down to the ground. And then the three thieves ran off, leaving Little Faith bleeding in Dead Man's Alley. Now, notice what happened to Little Faith in this story. He was threatened by Faint Heart. He was robbed by Mistrust, and he was beaten up by Guilt. Now, Bunyan here is giving to us a profound insight into Christian experience. Somewhere in your journey, you're going to meet these three thieves. Faint Heart will threaten you. Mistrust will want to rob you, and Guilt will attempt to beat you up. And when you meet these thieves, you're going to have to exercise faith. First then, exercise faith when faint heart tries to scare you. Now, you'll know what this is like in your own experience. You have perhaps an opportunity to serve. There's something good that you would like to pursue, but faint heart holds you back. Fear grips you. You don't want to fail, and so you don't step forward. You don't take a risk. You want to guard yourself at all costs against any possibility of failure. You remember Jesus told us about a faint-hearted servant. In fact, there were three servants who were trusted by their master with large amounts of money. Two of the servants invested the money and gained a very good return. And the master was well pleased and he rewarded these servants. But you remember that Jesus tells us that the third servant was afraid. He was afraid. Faint heart, in other words, was right there in front of him. Do you really want to take the risk of investing this money? I mean, what if the investment goes south? I mean, surely the best thing you can do is dig a hole in the ground and bury it. At least then you won't lose anything and you won't be embarrassed. And that is what this third servant did. Fear ruled him. He took no risk. He pursued no initiative. And he gained no reward. Now, what are you to do when faint heart crosses your path and tries to scare you? Well, the answer is you must exercise faith. And faith responds to faint heart by affirming the strength that is yours in the Lord Jesus Christ. I can do all things through Christ who gives me strength. So when you come to something that seems beyond you, exercise faith. Christ will bring you to places in your journey where you have no alternative but to depend upon him. And faith grows when you see that what he calls you to is indeed beyond you, and you have to trust him to give you what you do not have. Tell faint heart that Christ is yours, and in him is all the strength that you need. Your Savior is with you. And he who guards you will neither slumber nor sleep. His strength is made perfect in your weakness, and his grace is sufficient for you. Exercise faith when faint heart tries to scare you. And then secondly, exercise faith when mistrust attempts to rob you. Now, in Bunyan's story, remember, little faith was beaten up by guilt, but it was mistrust who robbed him. And of the two, it was mistrust who did the greater damage. See, little faith recovered from being beaten up, dusted himself off, recovered from his wounds, and then pressed on in his journey to the celestial city. But since mistrust had taken his money, well, little faith had a much more difficult journey. Now, to be clear, little faith was and is without question a child of God. Even with little faith in the Lord Jesus Christ, you belong to him. And God indeed is your Father, and by his grace you will make it home. Despite being beaten up in Dead Man's Lane, little faith at last arrived in the celestial city. But here's the thing with little faith. His journey was not a happy one. Bunyan says he was forced to beg as he went, and that he went with many a hungry belly. That is a great description of a believer who is robbed by mistrust. As a believer, you are rich in the Lord Jesus Christ, but mistrust can make you live as if you were poor. Mistrust took away little Faith's joy. It was mistrust that made little Faith's life and journey so difficult and often quite miserable. Now, what are you to do then when mistrust tries to rob you? Well, faith responds to mistrust by affirming the riches that are yours in Jesus Christ. You are blessed with every spiritual blessing in Jesus Christ. Even if you only have a little faith, you are loved, you are called, you are forgiven, you are redeemed. The Holy Spirit of God lives in you, and you are destined for a life of eternal joy in the glory of the Lord's immediate presence. So tell mistrust that Christ is yours, and that all the riches that are yours in him can never be taken away. Tell mistrust, my God will supply all that I need according to his riches in glory in Christ Jesus.
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4: Hi, David. Thanks so much for having me. This May, we're really pleased to be giving away a beautifully encouraging book called I'm Praying for You by Nancy Guthrie. When we hear that a friend is struggling, it's often easy to say, I'm praying for you, but sometimes much harder to know what to actually pray. And that's exactly where this book is so helpful. Through 40 carefully chosen scripture passages, Nancy Guthrie shows us how the Bible provides us with a vocabulary for prayer that enables us to ask God to achieve what he intends in and through suffering. Nancy teaches us to see how God's purposes are revealed even in our darkest days, and encourages us to pray for his will to be done in difficult situations. Each chapter includes a short Bible passage, a clear explanation, and a prayer you can use for a friend. And there's also a really thoughtful feature, a QR code that allows you to send a message to let someone know not just that you're praying for them, but exactly what you're praying. It's practical, deeply rooted in scripture, and a wonderful way to care for others more intentionally. 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
1: Galatians, much like the book of Romans, reveals God's salvation to us in a most dynamic and marvelous way. We are saved by faith, through grace, and fully according to the operation of the Spirit, and not by the works of law. But the revelation of the New Testament, and of these books especially, does not stop here. There is a goal to this salvation, a wonderful goal that should fully become our goal as well. This was the deep burden of the Apostle Paul in Galatians, and it's our topic today on Life Study of the Bible with Witness Lee. What a bountiful treasure of light and life from God's Word has been left to the whole body of Christ from these two faithful servants. We're honored to be able to bring it to you each day, and we today includes Dick Taylor and myself. Dick, we have a very enjoyable task day by day, don't we?
2: We sure do. What a joy and what a pleasure to enjoy Christ in the book of Galatians.
1: Yesterday, Dick, we saw something concerning not just salvation, but the term that Witness Lee used particularly was the economy of God's salvation, or the economy of redemption, particularly in these two New Testament books, Romans and Galatians, that it turns out are quite similar. We want to go on today even a bit farther to see the goal of this economy, but let's have you give us a little recap of just what we mean when we say the economy of God's salvation.
2: The economy of God's salvation is different than just God's redemption, for example, because God's redemption may just be His act to redeem us back to Himself from a lost condition. But the economy of God's salvation, Chris, indicates that there is a plan involved, because economy means arrangement, management, administration, and in a simple way, we could say plan. This is God's plan. And it also indicates that there is a goal.
1: Right.
2: So the economy of God's salvation indicates there is a definite goal in this salvation. There is a definite arrangement, a definite dispensing. So in conclusion, we would just say the economy of God's salvation includes His plan with His goal, to accomplish His heart's desire.
1: It's this goal. We touched it a little bit yesterday in the program. We want to come back to it and really focus on it more today. And it was marvelous to see yesterday, as we're going to see again today, this goal is very present in both of these books. Many people think of the book of Romans as a book that deals with primarily justification by faith. And that is a main topic in the book. But it leads to the goal or an issue, which is, as we're talking about today, the same goal, the same issue that Paul presented to the Galatians as well. And that goal, that issue, is sonship.
2: Amen.
1: And that's what we're going to look at in this coming portion. Let's go to our brother Witness Lee.
3: If you read Ephesians 1, it tells you we all have been predestined. Firstly, we have been chosen by God before the foundation of the world, before the creation, in eternity past. God, according to His foreknowledge, He has chosen you. God put a mark upon you unto sonship. God has destined you to be one of His sons. This destiny of God's choosing is quite much missed, neglected by us. Why? Because in our concept, we only realize as fallen people, we need God's salvation. Salvation is the main thing in our concept. We never dream that God has the sonship. Sonship in the Bible means to have God's life, God's nature, and to inherit God. To inherit God's being, God's riches, God's doing. Not only so, sonship also implies perfection. You have to be as perfect as the Father. And perfection means maturity. This is sonship. Still, the sonship is not full. Why? Verse 23 in Romans 8. Even the redemption of our body is the full sonship. When our body will be redeemed, we will have the full sonship.
4: Amen.
3: And to have our body redeemed means what? Means to have our body transfigured. To have our body changed metabolically. Not just orally, but changed organically with some life element route into a being. Do you realize one day our body will be transformed, metabolically, organically transformed with the intrinsic supply of divine life? That is full sonship because it is up to that time we surely will express God. This sonship is God's heart's desire. Oh, this wonderful Father, eternal Father, He wants to have such an universal expression.
1: Dick, when we ask the Lord Jesus Christ to come into us, to save us, He does it, and we rejoice. But as was pointed out earlier, it's unlikely that at that time we have really any thought at all about how God views such a salvation, and that is that we would ultimately be fully brought into sonship. What's implied in this term, sonship?
2: The implication of this term, sonship, is that we, when we receive the Lord Jesus into us, have received the very life of God, making us God's sons. We've also received the very nature of God because included in this life is the divine nature. And that because we've received His life and His nature, we will be those who inherit God with all of His unsearchable riches. All that God is, all that God has, all that God does is ours. We should be very, very happy. And then on top of this, Chris, sonship also implies perfection in the divine life, and perfection can be equated with maturity. No young child is a fully matured son, so there needs to be some perfecting of that life. And then ultimately, sonship also includes the very fullness of sonship, which means we have become sons not only in our spirit and not only in our soul, our mind, emotion, and will, but even in our physical body, we have been transfigured. And this means that spiritually, psychologically, and even physically, we have become the sons of God. All three parts of our tripartite being have been saturated, permeated, soaked with God, His life, His nature, all His riches, His perfecting, to be the same as He is. Then in Romans 8:23, it says, we're eagerly awaiting sonship, the redemption of our body. This is sonship in its fullness when our body is transfigured. So Romans 8:23 indicates that the completion and the fullness of sonship is even the redemption and transfiguration of our body. The whole point of sonship is that God would have an expression. This wonderful Father desires many, many sons so that He could be properly expressed. And we are those who are enjoying right this very moment sonship, where we become absolutely the same as He, but not in the Godhead. Hallelujah for sonship.
1: Dick, it's a term that maybe gets relegated to an understanding that's more figurative than literal in a lot of circles. And I think we are fighting to overcome that somewhat in this program. We try to stress very much, this is literal. Sons of God, in His life, in His nature. We really are becoming, in every way, except as you said, in the Godhead, His sons.
2: Amen. That's true. And to back this up, Chris, we have Galatians 4, which says he sent the Spirit of his Son into our hearts, in which we cry, Abba, Father. We are genuine sons of God. Hallelujah.
1: Well, Dick, in this section coming up, we're going to see three categories of people and how they approach the desires that reside in all of us to be the kind of persons that we really think we should be. This is an interesting section. I think there's something here for our listeners coming up that'll be very insightful. Let's go back to Witness Lee.
3: Walk by the Spirit simply means walk by the triune God. And how can you walk by the triune God? Because you have been born of Him. And now you are His son. You have Him within you. You have His nature. You have His life. The unbelievers, they cannot walk by the Spirit because they don't have the Spirit. Some learned ones are here. I must tell you, regardless how much you have learned, you are still a creature of God. We are sons of God. We are here walking according to our God. We are working according to our Father, to the Son, and to the Spirit. Three kinds of teachings. Number one teaching is that we human beings must be ethical. We must behave. We must conduct ourselves in the best way. The Greeks, the Egyptians, and today the Americans, the British, the French, any kind of race, every race, all teaches people the same thing. Right, right. To improve your behavior, to behave yourself, you must be nice, be kind, be gentle, be honest, be faithful, not stealing, but loving. You've been taught this way. And your teacher did tell you that you are weak. By yourself, you cannot make it. You better pray that God may help you. This is ethical teaching, plus a little bit religion here. This is one kind. Then the second kind, with genuine believers, fundamental Christians, say, we have to be guided. We have to be led. We have to be inspired by the Spirit. We know this. This is common. And this kind of teaching is popular. Nearly every way, this kind of teaching is going on among the Christians. Nothing wrong here. But listen, there is much possibility in helping people to behave like God's creature with the help of God's Spirit. On the one hand, God's people to trust in the Holy Spirit, to receive the help from the Holy Spirit. This is not wrong. But it all depends upon what ground you trust in the Holy Spirit. If you trust in the Holy Spirit on the ground of a creature, you usurp the Holy Spirit. You must stand on the ground of a Son of God. Then you enjoy the Father's Spirit. That is the second. The third is the right one. And the third is what? Is to realize, hallelujah. Amen. I have been born of God. Now I have His nature and I have His life. I am a son of God. Amen. And He not only gives me the Spirit, He Himself is now the Spirit to me, to carry out my sonship, to make me a full son, not just to help me to be more loving, more nice, more humble. Not like that. This very God is now in me.
4: Amen.
3: As my life, as the source of my life supply, and as the all-inclusive, life-giving Spirit,
4: amen,
3: who has a bountiful supply. He is in me as such a one, not to help me to behave in a nice way, to make me a nice guy, to make me the best wife or the best husband. No, He is with me to accomplish His mission, to make me a full son.
1: Brother Dick, how crucial is this? What a marvelous, clear word that we just heard. And I believe there really is light here from the Lord if we can just receive it. Let's talk a little bit more about these three categories of people desiring to live a proper and moral life. Contrast these three groups for us, Dick.
2: Number one, on this earth, no matter what the background, Chinese, Japanese, American, among every race on the face of the earth, you can see a tendency for people to want to just have a proper behavior. And their living is just filled with ethical teachings and mixed in a little bit with religion. Remember, we mentioned what religion is, just worshiping God, but no real enjoyment or experience of Christ. And this is a kind of people just trying to carry out a kind of moral, upright, good behavior.
1: Mm-hmm.
2: But they don't have the life of God. And so there's no expression of God. It's just people trying to behave in a good way. But we know because man has fallen, eventually you're a failure anyway. The second kind of person is an actual believer in Christ, but without the proper view of sonship. We have to say that among Christians, Chris, there is a constant danger of helping God's people to behave like God's creatures by the help. Listen to what I say, the help of God's Spirit. This is not God's goal in His economy. This is just man, in a sense, misusing the Spirit. We're not here just to get some help from the Spirit. We're not here just to become more loving, more humble, more powerful, more gentle by the help of the Spirit. No, we need to be the third kind of people, those who are born of God, who've received God's life, God's nature, are inheriting all the riches of God, enjoying Him as the perfecting one, and realizing that the very life they've received is the very triune God Himself, and He's in us, working in us day by day, not to help us in ourselves to be more moral, to be more loving, to be more kind, but He is working Himself into us as the genuine love, as the genuine kindness, the genuine righteousness. He wants to be everything to us to make us His increase and His enlargement as His many sons for His proper expression.
1: Dick, Witness Lee had, I thought, a very succinct and meaningful way of expressing it. If I remember correctly, I think he said, if we stand on the ground of a creature seeking the help of God's Spirit, we actually usurp the Spirit. But if we stand on the ground as a genuine and proper son, then we enjoy the Spirit. We enjoy the Spirit of the Son who has been shed abroad into our heart.
2: Amen. So we don't want to usurp. We want to enjoy.
1: Amen. Dick, let's go back to Witness Lee. We have a very brief section ahead, and then you and I will come back for our final comments.
3: Many Christian teachers followed Galatians 5:16 to charge certain persons to walk by the Spirit. But they do not see this verse has a full ground that is the whole book of Galatians. You cannot just quote this one verse to isolate it, to cut it out of the whole context. That's wrong. The whole book of Galatians reveals to us that we were sinners, condemned by God according to His righteous law. Then He sent His Son to accomplish redemption for us. And we got redeemed, so we have received the Father's life, the Father's nature, and even we have received the Father as the all-inclusive Spirit. And now He is the all-inclusive Spirit, indwelling our spirit, working, moving, acting, anointing all the time to make us the full sons. Now, we are not only charging, exhorting you to walk according to the Spirit. Now, we are helping you to see that you are a son of God.
4: Amen.
3: And the Father today within you, as the all-inclusive, life-giving Spirit, is making you a full son. He's anointing you, making you a full son. Now, what you have to do is just walk according to this indwelling one. In English, in both of these two verses, the word walk is used. Same word, walk. Verse 16 says, walk by the Spirit. Then verse 25 says, as you live by the Spirit. So walk by the Spirit. This is not first kind of teaching, neither the second kind of teaching. This is the right teaching.
1: Dick, we often hear Galatians 5:16 quoted as a kind of exhortation to Christians to have their walk or behavior improved and to be by the Spirit, led by the Spirit. And that verse, of course, says, if we walk by the Spirit, we will in no way fulfill the lusts of the flesh. But why, Dick, is it really not that helpful to isolate this verse and cut it out of the context of the whole book of Galatians?
2: The book of Galatians shows us, yes, we are sinners, and we are condemned according to God's righteousness. But God sent His Son not merely to redeem us from the fallen situation back to Himself, but His redemption was altogether for sonship, which is the goal of His economy in His salvation. So to take this verse, walk by the Spirit, outside of the context of the goal of God's economy, which is sonship, is to be cheated. And as we mentioned earlier, it's even to usurp the Spirit. Actually, you won't enjoy the Spirit because the goal of God's economy is sonship. So to walk by the Spirit is not just for us to behave in a certain way with the help of the Spirit. No, to walk by the Spirit is to have this wonderful one that we're enjoying wrought into our being to make us the genuine, bona fide sons of God, just the same as Jesus Christ. Isn't this wonderful? I'd like to just read a little bit, Chris, that I really enjoyed from this ministry. God sent His Son to accomplish redemption for us so that we may become sons of God. That's the whole goal. Now, as God's true sons, we have God's life. As we've mentioned, we have God's nature, and even the triune God Himself as the all-inclusive Spirit dwelling within us. In this wonderful one's working within us, moving within us, acting within us, anointing us to make us sons of God in full. And I like this, because we are God's sons, and because the triune God is working within us toward the goal of full sonship, we should walk by the Spirit. So walking by the Spirit is altogether related to sonship. Because we're His sons, we should walk by the Spirit. We're not here walking by the Spirit just to improve our behavior. No, we're here walking by the Spirit because we're sons of God, and as we walk by this wonderful One, He works Himself into us to make us the genuine sons of God.

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1: What do you have to anchor your soul when you don't have the truth? What do you have to anchor you in times of difficulty and hardship and pain when you don't have the truth that God is with you? What do you have to anchor you when you are trying to make a decision and you don't know which way to go? And everything in your life hinges on that decision. It is the truth of Almighty God. I will guide you with my eye. I will teach you the way which you should go. It is truth that protects us.
2: Do you have a question? Well, these days you can get quick answers by asking your digital assistant or tapping your keyboard or your smartphone. But fast answers and good information aren't necessarily the same thing. Today's edition of In Touch, the teaching ministry of Dr. Charles Stanley, reminds us that God's Word is the only perfect source for answers that we can rely on. Stay with us now and learn about building truth into your life. Let's join Dr. Stanley for his message.

0: Where does truth fit in your personal list of essential character qualities? Do you just take it for granted, for example, that you're a truthful person? You take it for granted that everything you say is truthful? Or is truth an issue with you? And when I think about how important it is, I think oftentimes we overlook how central it is. For example, when truth loses its supreme position in our life individually or in the life of a nation, everything begins to crumble on the inside. All you have to do is to look around and see something is happening to truth in our land. Well, the Bible has a lot to say about truth. For example, in the New Testament, 98 times that the Bible speaks of truth in the New Testament, in the Old Testament about 99 times. And what I want you to see in this message entitled Building Truth into Your Life, I want us to go all the way back to begin with to the book of Exodus, because you'll discover something here. Not only is that one of the first times that truth is mentioned, but there is a characteristic given that I think every single person in political office should have to adhere to, and that all of us in positions to influence other people should adhere to. And the truth is, everybody. So I want you to go back, if you will, to the 18th chapter of the book of Exodus, and let me give you a little idea of what's happening. And here, Moses has led the people of Israel out of Egyptian bondage, and now he is in the process of governing them. And so his father-in-law said to him, he said, this is not good. This is not working. And the 18th chapter of Exodus, beginning in verse 17, listen to what he says. Moses' father-in-law said to him, the thing that you're doing is not good. That is, he was just trying to do it all. You surely will wear out both yourself and these people who are with you, for the task is too heavy for you. You cannot do it alone. Now listen to me. I will give you counsel and God will be with you. You be the people's representative before God. You bring the disputes to God. Then teach them the statutes and the laws and make known to them the way in which they are to walk and the work they are to do. Now watch this next verse. Furthermore, you shall select out of the people able men who fear God, men of truth, those who hate dishonest gain. Would you not agree? These are the kind of leaders our nation ought to have. Men who fear God, men of truth, and men who hate dishonest gain. Truth is very, very essential. It is a primary, essential characteristic that should be found in every single person, and especially in leaders, I would say. Well, you can look through the scriptures, for example, and you'll remember in Proverbs chapter 3, and this third verse, he says, do not let kindness and truth leave you. Bind them about your neck. Write them on the tablet of your heart. Kindness and truth. Why would he put those two together? For the simple reason, they're very essential in a person's character, who they are, how they respond, how they relate to other people. Remember, Jesus said, I am the way and the truth. All truth is to be found in him. He said, for example, speaking of the Holy Spirit, the Spirit is the Spirit of truth. And you remember what Pilate asked Jesus before the trial? Pilate said to Jesus, what is truth? And I believe Pilate meant exactly what he said. He had no earthly idea in that corrupt society of Rome what truth was really all about. But it was all about corruption and power and all the things that were going on around them at that particular time. For example, in Galatians, the Apostle Paul had written a letter to the Galatians, and one of the things that he was having to deal with was the fact, he said, now that I have written you this letter, he said, you hate me because I tell you the truth. And I wonder how many pastors could say that. They tell the truth, and oftentimes people don't like the truth because the truth hurts. It cultivates, it digs up, it reveals. And so when you come to this passage here in Ephesians, I want you to turn to, if you will turn to this fourth chapter of Ephesians, and look at this one simple command that the Apostle Paul gives. But I want us to start with the 17th verse because he's describing, and beginning in the 17th verse, the lifestyle that people are living and so forth. And so he says, and beginning in verse 17 of chapter 4, "So this I say and affirm together with the Lord, that you walk no longer," that is, stop walking just as the unbelievers, that's what he calls Gentiles, "unbelievers also walk in the futility of their mind, being darkened in their understanding, excluded from the life of God because of the ignorance that's in them, because of the hardness of their hearts. And they, having become callous, have given themselves over to sensuality for the practice of every kind of impurity and greediness. But you did not learn Christ in this way. If indeed you have heard him and have been taught in him, just as truth is in whom? In Jesus. That in reference to your former manner of life, you lay aside the old life," that is, walk away from that, "which is being corrupted in accordance with the lust of deceit, and that you be renewed in the spirit of your mind." Look at this next verse. "And put on the new self, which in the likeness of God has been created in righteousness and holiness of the truth. Therefore, laying aside falsehood, speak truth, each one of you, with his neighbor, for we are members of one another." Truth is what corresponds to what actually is, what as things really are. Truth isn't what I feel like it is. Truth isn't what I want it to be. Truth is what corresponds to what absolutely is reality. When we build truth into our life, it's for our protection. For example, you do not want a pastor who does not tell you the truth. Now, you can't say that about everybody, because there's some people who deliberately, willfully go to a church where they know that it's okay to drink, they don't expect you to tithe, you can do this and you can do that. In other words, they will tell you that all the Bible's not true. And a lot of it is left to personal interpretation, and therefore that gives you a lot of freedom. Is that the kind of church you want? In other words, do you want a church where truth is not absolutely essential? If you want to go to a church where truth is not the bottom line and where the Bible is not the ultimate expression of divine truth, then what you're saying is, I don't really want to know the truth. I want to know the things that I agree with, but I want some room. In other words, I want some liberty that I can do some things that nobody's going to bring it to my attention. That's deadly. Truth is part of our protection. If I know the truth, I can protect myself from error and missing out on things that God very evident has given us in his word. And so people deny the truth. They resist the truth. They don't want the truth. And when you don't have truth, let me ask you, what do you have to anchor your soul when you don't have the truth? What do you have to anchor you in times of difficulty and hardship and pain when you don't have the truth that God is with you? What do you have to anchor you when you are trying to make a decision and you don't know which way to go? And everything in your life hinges on that decision. It is the truth of Almighty God. I will guide you with my eye. I will teach you in the way which you should go. It is truth that protects us. A second thing it does, not only protect us, but it provides something for us. It provides, listen to this, guidance to know what to do. That is, if I know the truth, I will know what to do in a given situation. Secondly, I will have wisdom to know the best way to go, because truth will show me the best way to go in whatever that situation may be. Thirdly, truth strengthens us, enables us, because we have a solid, firm foundation. You see, it's a foundational part of our very being, truth is. Then, of course, truth gives us the courage to do whatever we need to do. It motivates us. And this is why, when you and I believe that Jesus Christ is the Son of God and he's the only way of salvation, it gives us courage to state that clearly to people, whether they like it or not, whether they accept it or not. It's not the issue. We're being truthful. And many Christians today compromise what they believe for fear of rejection. Oh, well, you know, if I were to say that, and this is what Paul meant again. I said again, he says, do you hate me now because I tell you the truth? And I think many pastors face that very thing. They will not tell the truth. They will compromise what they really and truly believe because they don't want their congregation to not like them. So you have to make a decision in life. Do I want to please God or other people? Listen, once you settle that issue, then it's over. If people like you, fine. If they don't like you, that's not your issue. It's their issue. And so it's a protection. To be truthful is to be protected. And when you say, I'm committed to the truth of the gospel, whatever that means, you'll make enemies from some people, and you'll make people who love you forever because you told them the truth. Then, not only that, it's a comfort. It produces a comfort in us to lift us in situations. Well, I know this is the truth, and I have done exactly what God said. Now, Lord, I'm going to leave all the consequences to you because this is what you said I am to do. And then, of course, I think it produces a faith in us to act on the truth that we need. That is, if we're truthful persons, there's a sense of faith in God that He is going to do what? He's going to sustain you in living, walking, and speaking the truth. Truth is very, very, very important. Now, that all being true, how do you build truth into your life? Well, first of all, you have to recognize truthfulness as a foundational life principle. That's how important it is, foundational life principle. That's the bottom line of building truth in your life. Secondly, we evaluate the results of past failures of truthfulness and say, all right, I didn't tell the truth here, I didn't tell the truth there, here's what happened. And you look at the consequences and you recognize the consequence was not worth it. In other words, telling the truth is far more important. Thirdly, you accept the Bible as the ultimate guidebook to practicing truth. There's got to be some ultimate guide. What's the ultimate guide? Average person would say, my opinion is as good as your opinion. And so why do you think you know more than I do? In other words, you have the privilege to think that the way you want to think. And I can think, but don't try to pull me into your mold. And so people want to jockey it around, for example. And the truth is there has to be some ultimate final principle of truth. And that truth is found in the Word of God. None of us are perfect. We'll make mistakes, and sometimes we may say things that we think are absolutely the truth that we discover are not. Or you may make decisions based on what you thought was the truth. Now, when you genuinely, with all of your heart, as best you know the will of God, watch this carefully. You make a decision based on the truth that you knew, and you make a wrong decision. You say, what's God going to do about that? Romans 8:28. And that is, He works all things together for those who love Him, to those who call according to His purpose. That is, God knows we're going to make mistakes. He knows we're going to make decisions based on things that we thought, that we were taught maybe, whatever it might be. And I wonder how many of you, for example, have changed what you believe about your relationship to God over a period of time. And I can remember growing up that my view of God was He was a very judgmental God and that He was a God of judgment primarily. Well, it took me time to grow out of that because that's where I grew up and that's what I heard all those early years. And so I'm sure that I would, if you'd asked me about God, about something, I'd have said, God, I'd have been very, very overemphasizing that part. So we make corrections in life. We learn. That's not what we're talking about. We're talking about deliberate, willful denial of the truth. And so what happens? Well, the way you build truth into your life is practice telling it and watch the consequences. Practice telling it and be careful to watch the consequences. For example, I told him the truth. I felt like I was going to be really rejected as a result of it, but I had to tell him anyway. Well, what were the consequences? The consequences of it, you may have been hurt or you may not have been. But the fact is that you told the truth freed you up from any inhibitions you may have had. You have to be honest with yourself when you fail and discover why. Why did not tell him the truth? Why did not tell him the truth? And I think sometimes, oftentimes, a person doesn't tell the truth for fear of rejection. I wonder how many people, for example, who are dating a prospective husband or wife, and they don't tell the truth about something because they think, oh, if I tell her that, she'd never marry me. Or if I told him that, he wouldn't want me. You know what? It just may be the fact that you told him what you had to go through early in life would be one reason he'd love you that much more. There's something about truth that just covers a lot of stuff in life. And people are more often more willing to accept truth than to find out later and then learn to be distrustful all the days of their life. Then ask God to give you an ever-increasing desire for truthfulness. Lord, just show me how to be truthful in every area. When I hesitate, God, bring it to my attention that I can trust you with truth, whatever's going on. Identify any area of weakness which pops up the most often, and find the scripture that relates to that, and begin to quote that verse of scripture in your heart. There's something about that, that's the cleansing power of the Word of God, the truthfulness of God. Then, of course, fill your mind with the Word of God, sowing your mind with the truth of God's Word. And what happens is it strengthens you, it encourages you, it gives you the courage to tell the truth. And you'll find yourself becoming more truthful, more honest, when the Word of God is more powerful in your life. And then, of course, purpose in your heart to be a person whose words are true, making you trustworthy, reliable, and believable. Isn't that what you want to be? Don't you want to be trustworthy, reliable, and believable? And a person, for example, they want to be your friend. They can trust you to tell them the truth. I have friends who will tell me the truth. Listen, if you have a true friend, they're going to tell you the truth. They may get you by yourself and tell you the truth. They may get you on your knees and tell you the truth. They may say, let's go to lunch or something I need to share with you. But truth is the bottom line. Now, let me ask you this question. Do you know the truth about eternal life? You say, yeah, I've been to church and I've heard all that. Are you sure you've heard the truth? I'm not sure you have. So let me just tell you what the truth is. Here's the truth about eternal life. The truth about eternal life is this. God recognizes the sinful condition of mankind, which has separated him from all of mankind. His love for you caused him to send Jesus Christ to this earth to reveal to us who God is and what he's like, and then to go to the cross, lay down his life on the cross, shed his blood, which paid your sin debt in full. And only by his paying your sin debt in full can your sins be forgiven. You can't ever be good enough. How good would you have to be? Can't ever do anything long enough, give enough, be good enough. It's what he did for you. And the moment you're willing to ask him to forgive you of your sins based on what he did, he is willing to forgive you. That is the truth. He says if we confess our sins, he's faithful and just to forgive us our sins and to cleanse us from all unrighteousness. Believe on the Lord Jesus Christ. That is who he is and what he's done. And you will be saved, forgiven of your sins. Name written in the Lamb's Book of Life, sealed by the Holy Spirit of God. That's the truth. When somebody says, well, if you just be good, God will take care of you. That's not the truth. What you have to ask is this, do I want to know the truth? And when I've heard the truth, am I willing to abide by the truth? My responsibility is to tell you the truth. Your responsibility is to respond wisely. And that's what I trust that you'll do. That you'll receive Jesus Christ as your personal Savior. That's what the Bible says. That's what I'm saying to you. And it doesn't make any difference what anybody else tells you about, well, God loves you and he's not going to do this. And he's, what's the truth? Not what you feel like the truth is. Not what you'd like it to be. But what is it? Straight from God's Word. For God so loved the world that he gave his only begotten Son, that whosoever believes in him, that's a belief that results in surrender to him, will have eternal life and will not perish. There is no other way to get to heaven except through the person of Jesus Christ. You'll hear a thousand different views, but that is the biblical view. That's the true view because it is God's view wrapped up in the Son of God himself. If you're wise, you'll take advantage of that opportunity of trusting him. And that's my prayer for you.
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1: 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The Holy Spirit always points us to Jesus. Here's a moment with Charles Stanley.
5: The Holy Spirit came in order to indwell the believer, in order that the Holy Spirit may live through you and me the life of Christ. Now, as God was in Christ, expressing His true nature through the person of Jesus Christ, now Jesus Christ is living in the believer, expressing His life through us. It does not mean that we are Christ or that we're equal to Him. But in these finite physical bodies of ours, these marred images of God, very marred, there is enough of the Lord Jesus Christ. And the truth when I say enough is, we have all of Christ. That is, when you received Him as your personal Savior, you got Him all. You don't get some of Jesus at the age of 12 and some at the age of 20 and some at the age of 60. When you receive the Lord Jesus Christ as your Savior, you have the whole person. Now, as we understand by submission to Jesus Christ as the indwelling Lord of our life, as we understand who He is and submit to Him, to the degree to which you and I submit to the Lord Jesus Christ, to that degree is He able to express through our countenance and our actions and our behavior and our characteristics and our character the very likeness of the Father. That's why the Holy Spirit came, in order to live within us and to exhibit through us the person of the Son. The Bible says the Holy Spirit always points to Jesus. He's always glorifying Him.
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5: Thomas said to him, "Lord, we don't know where you are going, so how can we know the way?" 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
6: 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And they're on wherever I walk in the house. Premier Christian Radio is on. I love it. It keeps me focused on the Lord. And it's so inspiring. If you listen to the news, the general news and the media, it's so depressing. But I love the way your news bulletins just give the facts. They tell me what's going on in the world without having any distorted messages. I just love everything that there is to love about Premier, really. And I would recommend, I do recommend it to anybody new that I meet. And I've got a new Christian friend at the moment. She's just done the Alpha course, and I've recommended that she listens to Premier, because that would keep her focused on God. So I am so grateful to you all. I love you all.
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1: We need a new life because the Bible says that our problems are rooted in the fact that we are dead in our sins. 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And it inclines us toward destructive living. I need to be set free from that.
0: Today on Back to Basics, Pastor Brian continues his study in the book of 1 Corinthians. Join us as Pastor Brian begins his teaching on 1 Corinthians chapter 2, verses 1 through 5, in a message titled, The Cross and the Power of God. 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
1: Our series, as you know, our bigger theme as we make our way through 1 Corinthians is everyday discipleship. And so we're wanting to take everything that we're learning and we want to see how that applies to us in our daily lives, how we grow more and more to be the people that the Lord wants us to be. So today we're going to be focusing in on chapter 2, verses 1 through 5. Actually, Paul is, in these five verses that we're going to look at, he is really concluding the argument that began in chapter 1, verse 17. In chapter 1, verse 17, he said, Christ sent me to preach the gospel, not with eloquence, not with human wisdom, but he sent me to preach the gospel with the power of God. And so that the cross is not emptied of that power. So that's where Paul started. And now this whole section that ends in chapter 5, verse 2, has been all about this contrast between God's power, God's wisdom versus man's power and man's wisdom. So let me read verses 1 through 5 again real quickly, and we'll take it from there. So chapter 2, verses 1 through 5, Paul says, And so it was with me, brothers and sisters, when I came to you, I did not come with eloquence or human wisdom, as I proclaimed to you the testimony about God, for I resolved to know nothing while I was with you except Jesus Christ and him crucified. I came to you in weakness with great fear and trembling. My message and my preaching were not with wise and persuasive words, but with a demonstration of the Spirit's power, so that your faith might not rest on human wisdom, but on God's power. And so here, with this paragraph, Paul, as I said, he's concluding the argument that began. And in that argument, both the message of the cross and the Corinthian church's very existence stands in contradiction to the present infatuation that the Corinthians had with worldly power and wisdom. So what Paul is doing now, for one reason or another, the Corinthians have now been very much drawn to ideas of power and wisdom that were not rooted in the gospel, but were rooted in the culture that they came out of. And so now they're enamored with that. That's where they're wanting to identify. They're wanting to feel like they're in that somebody category. And so as we've seen, as a result of this, they're creating these divisions that are centered around people's personality, people's giftings, and things like that. I'm of Paul, one said. I'm of Apollos, another said. I'm of Cephas. I'm of Peter, someone else said. And Paul's point is that not only is this the way the world functions, but this is actually completely antithetical to the message of the gospel. And it's really antithetical to what God has done in your own lives. So he reminds them that the message of the cross is scandalous to the Jew and foolishness to the Greek. And he reminds them that they themselves, the ones God had chosen for salvation, were not, for the most part, from that somebody category, wise by human standards, influential, of noble birth. They were just everyday, ordinary people. They were the commoners. They were the ones that others, those who were wise and powerful and affluent in the culture, these are the ones that they would look down on. And so what the Corinthians have forgotten is that the kingdom of Christ that they have become a part of is not like the world. It's really an upside down kingdom. Upside down in the sense that it's just completely different than the way everything else is. The reality is that the kingdom of Christ is the right side up kingdom, because this is how things are supposed to be, but the whole world is flipped on its head because of sin, and the church is a minority. So, you know, the church is the one that seems like, well, this is odd. You know, this shouldn't be this way. But the fact of the matter is, the church is the way it's supposed to be, at least when we are living out the faith as we are supposed to. But point is, it's upside down in people's thinking. Like Jesus said, if you want to be great in the kingdom, be the servant of all. Well, that's not the way the world thinks, right? World thinks if you want to be great, get power over people. Make them your servants. That's how the world considers somebody who's great. So the Corinthians, for whatever reason, they're wanting to be part of all of that again. They want the recognition and approval of the world. So here in these verses, Paul lays out further the ethos of the kingdom of Christ. The kingdom of Christ, the ethos, the air that we breathe, the water that we swim in, the atmosphere that is to permeate the kingdom of Christ, is that human wisdom and human strength are of little consequence in the kingdom of Christ. God's wisdom and power are what is essential. So that's the point that Paul's making as he wraps up this argument in these verses here. Now, just a quick word. The important thing when we're studying the Bible is to understand, especially in the New Testament letters, that there are propositions, that there are arguments, that there are positions that are being set forth. And the way to understand what the scripture is saying is to follow those out to their conclusion. Now, the reason I'm bringing that up is because although we appreciate the fact that our Bible is divided into chapters and verses, we have to realize that sometimes the chapter ends, but the thought keeps going on. But we get conditioned in our heads to thinking that the end of the chapter is the end of the thought. But that's not necessarily the way it is. Sometimes the people who put in the chapters and the verses in the 16th century, sometimes they nailed it. Sometimes they got it right. Yeah, this is the perfect break right here. Other times it's like, wait, what? Why is it breaking right here? Because the thought is going on. So chapter 1, verse 17 begins the thought or begins the argument. Chapter 2, verse 5 ends the argument. So we're coming back around to look at all that Paul has been saying here, where he's talking about the message of the cross being foolishness to those who are perishing, but to those who are being saved, it is the power of God. Where he says, God was pleased through the foolishness of what was preached to save those who believe, and so forth. So all of this is connected. Now, we want to look at a few things specifically that Paul says here. And our main point today is to, again, just tie together all that he's been saying and what his real objective here is to contrast the power of God with human power and what people think about human power, and to show that the power of God is what matters, and the power of God is displayed and connected to and understood through the cross. So, but let's look at a few things Paul says, and I'm going to put this in question form. So what does it mean when Paul says his preaching was not with eloquence or wise and persuasive words? That's what he says here, right? He says, when I came to you, I did not come with eloquence or human wisdom. And then he says that he was with them in weakness, in great fear and trembling. And then he says that his preaching was not with wise and persuasive words. So what is he talking about? Does Paul mean that all true preaching or preachers of the gospel must be inarticulate and lacking in eloquence and persuasion? Is Paul against that? Now, let me remind you that the immediate context for Paul is that there are people that those in the church are being impressed by and trying to imitate, who in the culture, this is what they do. They are orators. They are celebrities because they're amazing with words. They're amazing speakers. We don't have like a parallel to it so much in our culture today, but in those days, there were these groups of people. They were, on the one hand, they were called sophists, some of them, because their emphasis was more on the philosophy. But then the rhetoricians, although they had a philosophical emphasis, they were the ones who were the wordsmiths. They were the ones who could say it in amazing ways. And their emphasis was on not what was said as much as how it was said. So they were not so much into the content as they were into the form. And so when Paul talks about this eloquent speech and this persuasion, that's what he's talking about. He's talking about what they were doing at the time. He's not talking about somebody who is a good communicator. He's talking about what's being communicated and what the motive is for the communication. So what Paul is condemning is preaching that is motivated by embarrassment of or contempt for the cross, or the desire to promote and glorify oneself, which was the case with the rhetoricians at the time. Paul is referring to those who love the sound of their own voice and the thoughts of their own minds more than the message of the gospel. That was the problem. In other words, these were people who were embarrassed about and ashamed of the cross. So they preached a Jesus who, although they would never necessarily have denied that he was crucified, they just kind of, let's just not talk about that. They just conveniently skipped over that part. But what Paul is saying is that in doing so, they've missed the gospel itself. And in doing so, they have emptied themselves of, or and their message has been emptied of, the power of God, because the power of God is connected to the cross. But remember, in that time, the cross was completely scandalous. It was offensive. It was, like I pointed out before, we think of a cross today and there's something sentimental about it. There's something beautiful. We use it as jewelry. You know, we put it as emblems on our churches or wherever. In those days, nobody thought of the cross like that, because the cross, as far as they knew, they were places of execution. They were places that the average person never wanted to even view a crucifixion. So to insist that the Messiah, that the Savior of the world, is somebody who was on the cross, this is going to create a problem. So these people are going to avoid it. Gordon Fee, a commentator that I'm reading as I'm studying through 1 Corinthians, he said this. He says, what Paul is rejecting is not preaching, not even persuasive preaching. Rather, it is the real danger in all preaching, self-reliance. The danger lies in letting the form and content get in the way of what should be the single concern, the gospel proclaimed through human weakness, but accompanied by the powerful work of the Spirit, so that lives are changed through a divine human encounter. So that's the issue here. Now, like I said, there isn't an exact parallel today. I'm thinking in the realm of the church. You know, how do we take what Paul is saying to the Corinthians then? Where do we see this happening in the realm of the church where we might say like, oh, wow, okay, that we need to avoid that? Well, where we're going to see it in the church today is, again, it's going to be where a message is preached and maybe there's a strong personality, maybe there's a charismatic personality, maybe there's a person who is just a wizard with words. But the cross is going to be conspicuously absent. We're not going to talk about that. That's offensive. The cross is still as offensive today as it's ever been. Cheryl reminded me of this after first service. She said, remember when we used to get those invites to church back? This is back when we were living down in North San Diego County years ago. But we used to get these invitations to church. You know, some church would come into town, start up new, and then they'd do a mail out, and they would invite you to come to their service. And two or three different churches did this, and we would get the thing in the post. But they said things like this, you know, come to our relaxed service. It's going to be casual. You're going to feel really comfortable. You won't ever be made to feel guilty. You won't hear anything that's going to be offensive. It's going to be a feel-good message. And we're going to teach you principles on how to succeed in life and how to have a better marriage and how to manage your finances and, you know, all of this kind of stuff. And it's almost like every new church that started, they had the same template. They just got a different color of paper and then they mailed it out to all the churches in the area. But what they were assuring everybody was, hey, come out to our church. It's going to be fun. It's going to be exciting. And you're never going to hear anything that is going to make you feel uncomfortable. In other words, we're not going to preach the cross. That's what they were saying indirectly. That's what Paul is talking about. So, human wisdom, here's the problem. Human wisdom is incapable of producing what man ultimately needs. What do we need in the end? Do we need to know how to better raise our kids? Well, raising your kids is important. That's a good thing. Do we need to know how to be more successful in life? Well, okay, that's helpful in some ways. Do we need marriage encouragement? Yeah, okay, that's good. But, you know, at the end, that's not the ultimate need. That's not the deepest need. The deepest need is I need to be regenerated because I'm dead in my trespasses and sins. And until I get out of there, anything else is just, it's just putting a temporary, you know, something that's only at best going to temporarily aid me. Only the Spirit of God can regenerate, and God regenerates through the power of the death and resurrection of Christ. God regenerates through the message of the cross. Human wisdom and persuasion can produce varying degrees of reformation, but people need more than reformation. We need regeneration. You know, people right now are, especially right now, you know, people are looking for answers right now. And there's a whole bunch of people out there offering answers. I read an article that was talking about the Insta evangelist. Now, some of you might be old enough to remember we used to talk about televangelists. And televangelists were people who, they were on television. I don't know that the word evangelist was ever really appropriate because they oftentimes were not preaching the gospel. But, you know, an evangelist can be somebody who's just passionate about a message and they're proclaiming the message. So now we have Insta-evangelists, which is, you find them on Instagram. And they've got sometimes up to a million followers. And they're telling them how to, you know, get on in life and how to do better and how to get over your anxiety and your depression and things like that. So this is huge. And people are looking for these kinds of answers. But generally what they're going to get is something. If it does anything, it will reform them to some extent. But what's needed is not reformation. What's needed is regeneration. We need a new life. We need a new life because the Bible says that our problems are rooted in the fact that we are dead in our sins. We're disconnected from God who made us, and we're under the power of sin, which is stronger than we are. And it inclines us toward destructive living. I need to be set free from that. And it's the gospel through the Holy Spirit that produces this regeneration. So when the cross, here's the point that Paul's making, when the cross is held in contempt, or man's glory is the motive behind preaching, or even when self-reliance is the underlying factor, the Spirit is absent and the cross is emptied of its power. So the people who think, like, I'm going to do everybody a favor by not offending anybody, by not talking about this controversial thing like the cross, and that's how I'm going to help somebody, they're fooling themselves. But a lot of times that's really not even the motive. The motive is, I'm going to get more people following me. I'm going to get more people supporting me. I'm going to get more people giving to me, so I can build myself up on the backs of everybody else. Now, Calvin referred to it. Another quote I read referred to it, and here it is again. When the cross is held in contempt, what does that mean?
0: We'll continue tomorrow with more valuable insights from Pastor Brian as we study together in the book of 1 Corinthians. 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
1: There are preachers today who hold the cross in contempt, meaning that they're ashamed of it. They're embarrassed by it. How did this ever get into the message? You know, there are people today who are part of the evangelical world who are recognized in certain places as evangelical leaders who look at the cross, and when I'm talking about

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3: Last week, we began a new series dealing with the consequences of being out of the will of God and what it means to be in the will of God and out of the will of God. And in the series, I want to talk to you about

0: Today, the dangers of settling for less. The dangers of settling for less. And this is very important because as people of grace and faith, we cannot allow ourselves to become comfortable with settling for less. So let me start off by giving you a working definition for this lesson for the next 2 days. It is my objective to just try to get you to see this from a different perspective and show you just what the enemy's been doing and what life has been trying to play on you. And I just pray that you're like you're on a springboard, that you go higher and higher as a result of what you hear today and next week. Settling means, and I define it like this, forfeiting God's best. When you forfeit God's best by clinging to the less. Forfeiting God's best while clinging to the less. And I wonder how many Christians have practiced settling. You're settling for an average job and God wants you to have a greater job. You're settling for a life lived in a lesser way and God has this greater way for you to live. You're settling for the husband that doesn't fit what God said you could have, or the wife. And how much settling have we been doing, or how much settling are we doing? And I don't want you to settle. I know I've talked to parents and their biggest fear is that their children will settle when there's so much more that God has already done and that God has already prepared for your life. And you find yourself settling, maybe out of fear, maybe out of impatience. But why is it that we continue to settle when Jesus has done so much for us and we keep choosing the easy route? When you know, like I know, that everything in life's gonna cost you something. And so I want to start off immediately as we begin to look at this. I just want to spend some time working on what we mean when you hear this word settling for less. Settling is, number one, it means it's the compromise of identity. We spend a lot of time talking about your Jesus identity. The fact that you are righteous, you are forgiven, you are seated with Him in heavenly places. You are who Jesus says you are, not what your past says you are, not what the world says you are. And when you find yourself, you know, walking in unforgiveness, you remind yourself, that's not me. When you find yourself holding bitterness, that's not me. When you find yourself walking around working for righteousness when Jesus has already made you righteous, you remind yourself, that's not me. Your identity is important, and when you settle, you compromise your identity. What do I mean by that? You're choosing something that doesn't reflect who you truly are in Christ. You settle by choosing something that doesn't reflect who you are in Christ Jesus. So that's one thing to look at when you look at this word settling. Settling also is when you lower your expectations. Settling, when you lower your expectations, adjusting your standards downward instead of trusting God to meet them. Are you lowering your expectations? Are you lowering your expectations to a point where you're actually adjusting your standards? It's almost like you're dumbing yourself down because you're settling for something. Settling for a job because it's like, well, at least I got one. When God has a tremendous call and equipped you and wired you with an ability to do some amazing things and you adjusted yourself downward. You dumbed yourself down. Maybe as a woman, in order for this man to love you, he feels challenged by your wiring, and you have to dumb yourself down and settle for someone that won't celebrate who you are and how you've been wired. Here's the third thing I want you to look at. Settling is choosing comfort over growth. You choose comfort over growth. It's comfortable here. I know this thing can make me grow, but I'm choosing comfort over growth. And I told you, you cannot grow in a comfort zone. That most of your growth as Christians will take place in discomfort. And what happens when you choose to your comfort over your growth, you're preferring what's easy or even what's familiar, even if it's harmful or even if it's unfruitful. You refer something that's easy, something that's familiar. There's the challenge that says you can do better, but you're maybe through fear. I'm settling for this because it's easy. At least I got a check. It's easy. At least I got somebody to cuddle up with during Christmas when it's cold outside. Right? Or maybe it's something familiar. When you have this God-given ability to really grab hold of something new, but you don't know it, and you just kind of stay with what you know. And as Christian people, sometimes we do that. We fail to grow spiritually because it's easier to stay with what you know. I don't want to hear Pastor Doc talk all that great stuff. I'm going to stay with what I know. And you settle. And here's the fourth thing I want you to realize about this. Settling is trading God's abundance for a survival mode. John 10:10, I've come, the thief comes to kill, steal, and destroy, but I've come that you might have life and have it more abundantly. And what some do is they settle. They don't trust God's abundance, so they trade God's abundance for survival mode, surviving. And life is not supposed to be about just surviving, not for the Christian. It should be about thriving in this grace life. Not surviving, not living from paycheck to paycheck and being all right with that. I hear people make a lot of excuses for surviving. Well, I'm surviving. And so I quickly say to them, you don't have to. You can do more than survive. Because the God, the creator, and the design of your life has wired you to do something so amazing, so significant, so dynamic, that when you go to work, you'll almost do it for free because you love doing what you're doing. But what we do sometimes is we start comparing ourselves amongst ourselves, and now we're trying to do what we see somebody else doing instead of going and seeking God and saying, God, what is it that I've been wired to do? And when you begin to move in that direction, then every day becomes a day where you say, Lord, what is it? Whatever you want to do through me, do it. And you'll find yourself discovering the will of God for your life, because every day you're submitting to the Holy Spirit. What do you want me to do today? And then you do that. What do you want me to do this day? And then you do that. And now you got a trail of stuff that start looking pretty common that's leading you down a path. And you're like, I'm just doing this because that's what God wanted me to do today. And you realize you have a special wiring to do what God is asking you to do that day. But when we X out the Holy Spirit from our day-to-day lives, the Holy Spirit was given to lead and to guide us into all the truth. And part of that truth is the truth of your wiring, the truth of your purpose, the truth of your existence. These teachings are preparing us for some crazy times to come. Yeah. Yeah. And in Christ Jesus, you're gonna be all right. And they can talk about all the jobs that AI is going to take, but AI will never be able to steal from you your purpose. But settling will rob you of the greatness of the call that God has put in your life. For some of you, it might just mean switching products. Boy, if you can sell weed, you can sell computer chips. If you can talk people into doing stuff, you can get a job negotiating in business. Let me calm down. Settling for less. I really want you to get what this means. It means accepting a situation. Settling for less means accepting a relationship, accepting an opportunity, accepting a lifestyle that falls short of your true worth. It falls short of your potential. It falls short of your God-given purpose. It falls short of your wiring. There's so many of us in the body of Christ, we're wired for some pretty extraordinary things, but we keep accepting the situation. We accept the relationships. Well, at least I'm not by myself. And so you settle for some toxic relationship with a friend that's just using you and moving you farther and farther away from the path of your existence. And I know this is a little different teaching, but like I told you, when whatever hits, world change is going to be ready to live the grace life. Because all I'm talking right now, we're not leaving it up to you in the middle of this. If you just learn how to accept what Jesus has already done for you, then the Holy Spirit begins to interrupt your walk, starts directing you this way, that way, telling you to stop, telling you to rest, telling you to go, telling you to move here, telling you to do that. And if you'll allow him to lead and guide you, that's what he's sent here for. Holy Ghost wasn't sent here so you could do cartwheels only when you come to church, or so you can shake, rattle, and roll. The Holy Spirit was sent here to lead and guide you through this experiment of life. And when it's over with, you can give God praise and say, I could not have made it without you. And those of you who will do that will find that life didn't do you, you did life. And when it's the day for you to leave, you'll look up towards heaven, tell everybody bye, and say, what a ride. Now let's go to the next level. Why settle? Why settle? Why let time go by? When you have the Spirit of Truth nudging you. At first, that nudge is pretty obvious, and then it starts getting faint because you're building callousness and you're not sensing it like you used to. Ask the Holy Spirit, God, make me sensitive to your nudges. Make me sensitive. Take away the fear of me stepping out and doing something you're leading me to do. I asked the Lord. I said, God, I have to, if you don't mind, if you just kind of let me know this. Why do people choose to settle for less? Number one, fear. Fear. People fall short of their true worth. They fall short of their potential. They fall short of their God-given purpose. They fall short of their wiring by God, often out of fear. I'm afraid. I've compared myself to such and so, such and so, and you know, I can't be like them, so I'm afraid that I'm gonna be a laughing stock. I'm afraid that I don't know enough. You would be so shocked of what you do know. Some of you have been wired to know something like by common sense that somebody had to go to school to get a lot of training for, and it's already in you. You look at an equation and say, well, that's easy. You just take this right here and put X right here and put that right here, and then X is equal to that. And everybody looking at you like, blah, blah, blah, blah, because you're wired to do it. It's just like a guy who can open the hood of a car and just know that, well, I can see this thing. This is connected to this, and this is connected to that. And so in order for this to be a problem and stopping that, then you got to see that and go back to that. So that must be the situation. And then somebody else is like, what? And you don't have to settle for the group that you're hanging out with. All of you have a tribe. And you need to find the tribe that's got your similar wiring, and you won't be weird with that tribe because they understand you. So fear is one of those things. You might be afraid that that tribe that doesn't understand you won't understand why you're doing what you're doing. They can't see you. They don't understand you. But you have settled for a group of toxic people, and every time you're around them, they make you feel bad. They gaslight you. They tell you that, you know, you need to pay for this. You need to do that. And you're walking around in people bondage, addicted to approval, and don't want to ruffle the feathers with nobody because of fear. And all they're doing is stopping you from going down the path that leads to success. Huh. Number two, comfort. Some people settle because it's just more comfortable to do that. It's just more comfortable to do that. You know, I'm just gonna stay in this little 500 seat thing and pay rent for the rest of my life. When all that time you paying rent, you could have bought 2-3 homes, invested in real estate, done all kinds of stuff, but it's just so much comfortable just to stay where I am. At least I know I can do this every week. And then complain about it. It's just more comfortable for me to hang around with these toxic people. It's more comfortable for me to date this toxic man who doesn't love me, but at least I got somebody to hold me. Girl, you better get you a big blanket. Got somebody to hold me. You think I'm playing this? I meet people with this. They choose comfort and settling for where they're comfortable. Number three, impatience may be a reason. I'm just not patient enough to let the process do what needs to be done. I'm just not patient enough. I meet pastors all the time. Every you know, time I go to graduation and then they have a seminary school, there's always some seminary student come up to me talking about, well, how long did it take? I really don't know. I wasn't looking and counting how long it took. When the vision moves you and is more important than the outcome, you get so caught up in what you're doing, you don't keep up with the time. I was just so invested in imparting into 2 or 3 people that showed up at a weekend Bible study. I was just so invested in, if I can teach this lesson and they can get an understanding and take it home in their lives and do it. I remember when we were in the school cafeteria, and I was just into, is this going to get the job done, Lord? Is this what you want me to say? How should I say what needs to be said? 8 people sitting there. I'll never forget, 8 people sitting there. 2 of them came from the elderly home. And one of the lady got up and right in front of me, I was teaching, and she just walked right in front of me, get me out of here. Get me out of here. He ain't gonna ever shut up. Get me out of here. I was like, oh my God, I may not even be called to do this. This lady's just, and I felt like, oh, well, I just need to quit. Maybe this is just not what I'm supposed to do. But then right behind that, somebody says, I got understanding. And I was hungry for understanding. And time went by, and it didn't happen overnight. Time went by, and time went by, and time kept going by. And one day I looked in the mirror and said, when did this happen? And time kept going by. And next thing you know, I'm moving towards 45 years in the ministry, and time keeps going by. And it keeps going by. The success is not always the fruit that comes out of what you're doing. The success is knowing that you're doing what you were called and wired to do. But we want it quick. We want it quick, right now. I see people start podcasts, and they have visions of 7 million people, and they've been doing it for 3 years, and got to 10. Seriously, that's what happens. Grace Gang didn't happen like overnight. They had to remind me. They said, "Pastor, you know we've been saying Psalms 91 for 5 years." I'm like, "For real? 5 years? We've been talking about the same Psalm 91." For 5 years. Yeah. Why? Because when you're doing what you know you're supposed to be doing, you're not gonna be impatient. You're doing it because you know that's what you're supposed to be doing. And you're not looking around to see who else is doing it. You're doing it because you know you're supposed to be doing this. And you're not comparing yourself amongst yourself. The Bible says that's not wise. You're doing it because this is what I'm supposed to do. So if nobody shows up, yes. Yes, sir. And I've had times when that happened. I was teaching a Bible study back in the, early 80s or something. And God said, when you do something, do it on time. And I started on time and nobody was there. And I said, well, it's time. And he said, start. I said, okay, all right, if there are angels in the room, stand, let's pray. I did. Let's pray. And I opened the Bible, and I said, I don't know if you guys can use this, but, and I started teaching. About 30 minutes later, the assistant at that time, she's going home to be with the Lord, she peeks around the door, and she's like, what is he doing? I said, come on in here, you're going to have to get the notes from the angels. And I kept going, and she thought, what in the world is going on? Don't you think that was kind of hard on the inside of my heart? And don't you think I was holding back tears? Don't you think failure was knocking at the door? Oh, God, this. And you know, right in the middle of that, God promised me, he says, you'll never preach to an empty crowd. And I went to a place where we weren't supposed to go, and the advertisement got mixed up and was at another city. And God started leading people off the street and said, the Lord told me to come in here. The Creflo was in here. They're having a meeting. All kinds of stuff like that happen. Because God will take care of you when you're moving in his will and you don't allow impatience to stop you from doing what God has called you to do. What has God called you to do? And have you settled? And it's not too late to unsettle. Well, you got to understand, Brother Dollar, I'm 80 years old. Moses didn't get started until 80. What that mean? 80 years old, you gonna stop at 80 years? I mean, you know, you are much better than you were at 20, 30, 40, 50. There's so much you know and understand right now. You realize, had I been a little bit more emotionally mature, I would have handled that differently. I would have handled that differently. And now you got all of this package together and you want to retire? Somebody had the mitigated gall to ask me, when you retire. Boy, please. Retire. Well, you need to retire. It's time for a younger person to take over. Well, they're going to have to wait till I leave. I ain't retire. What am I going to do if I retire? Well, you can go fishing. You get tired of that after a week. Some of you say, what? You mean to tell me he's not turning things over like everybody else? Uh-uh. As long as I'm in my right mind, as long as I'm moving, as long as the blood is running warmly in my brain, my brain and my veins. I mean, I'm just figuring this out. Took 30 years to figure out what to preach. Well, I'm going to go somewhere else because I want to hear someone else besides Pastor. See ya. There'll be somebody left here. And if not, hey, during COVID, we didn't have none but blue chairs. I preached to the blue chairs to the whole time of COVID. It ain't that bad. I started having church by myself, and then the two or three that had to come, it was in the COVID.
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5: 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I know them and they follow me. I give them eternal life and they shall never perish. No one will snatch them out of my hand. My Father who has given them to me is greater than all. No one can snatch them out of my Father's hand. I and the Father are one.
6: 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I just want to let you know just how vital Premier Radio is to me. 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As soon as I wake up in the morning, I reach out my arm and I put Premier Radio on. When I'm home, I have it on throughout the day and I go to bed at night listening to it. If I'm home, it's on almost 24 hours a day. And in my low times, it's really blessed me. And in my good times, it's blessed me. And all the presenters are so, so wonderful. And I cannot imagine my life without it. I just cannot imagine my life without it. Not only draws me into the family of fellow Christians, but makes me feel the Lord's presence more and more and more. And I feel so close to him. Thanks be to Premier. Thank you. And thank you for all that you do. God bless.
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7: This week, I welcome back to The Leadership Show, Marcus Culverwell. Marcus was my guest almost 2 years ago. He's just retired as the head teacher of Reigate St. Mary's Preparatory and Choir School. And I thought it would be fascinating to reflect with him on around a quarter of a century serving as a head teacher and consider what he has learned about leadership. So welcome back, Marcus. Lovely to have you back.
8: Thank you very much for having me.
7: I recall from our last conversation, you ended up as a teacher rather unexpectedly. How did you become a head teacher?
8: And that's a good question, because I think that was quite unexpected as well, really. I suppose in my early years of teaching, I always liked to follow the sort of principle of see a need, fill a need. In other words, a good leader should just make good stuff happen, whether it's in their job description or not. And I suppose that was recognised in me, so I ended up in senior leadership roles. I was director of studies and then became a deputy head. Then I moved to Reigate as deputy head. So when the opportunity for headship came up, the governors were quite keen. I mean, one of the things I often say to people when I'm running leadership training is that don't just stick to what's in your job description. If you see something good, make it happen. And I suppose, I'm guessing it's because I had that attitude to my work that people were keen for me to take on more responsibility. So if you can see something that you feel you could do better, as long as you're not going to upset anyone, I'd always encourage people to do it rather than wait for someone to give them permission to. I think that happens too much in all walks of life, really.
7: The name of the school is Reigate St. Mary's Preparatory and Choir School. Could you just describe a little bit how that works?
8: Yes, as a choir school, the school is unique, actually. Almost every choir school in the world is connected, affiliated to a cathedral or chapel. But Reigate St. Mary's was founded by Godfrey Searle, who was passionate about choral music. He lived in the house opposite the school, wealthy stockbroker, and he decided when he got on in years, he wanted to train up choristers. So he started that program, and that developed into the school. And when he died, he left the building to become a school for the purpose of education, but also for maintaining that choral tradition. So as a school, we have matin services two mornings a week for all the children, years three to year six, which means they get exposed to the psalms being sung. They get to pray on a rotation. They get to do Bible readings on a rotation. And our chaplain is there explaining what that means in a way in which children can understand. But also it means that although a lot of schools these days have to sort of veer away from any religious direction, we're very able to at St Mary's share the Christian message and put it into context, and that's in assemblies as well. Of course, we will share other faiths and the meaning of those faiths and what others believe, because it's very important that we have understanding and create a more wholesome, united world. But yes, opportunities there to share the Christian faith are great. 2 to 11 years old, we're also the prep school for Reigate Grammar, which is a very successful secondary co-ed school. But one of the things I love working with the head there is that we're both on exactly the same page. It's about the sort of young people that we are growing, helping them to become good citizens who care about other people and put people before profit in the world. The grades come, they do well academically, but actually it's more important about the type of person they become. And that runs through the school right from 2 years old to 18.
9: And Marcus, you have a number of interfaces, of course, as all head teachers do. You have fellow staff, you have the pupils, you have the parents, and of course you have the kind of education stroke political leadership to interact with. Each requires a different style of leadership, I guess.
8: Yes, I suppose definitely a different style of interaction, but I always say, as a leader, you've got to be authentic, whatever. And there's nothing more shallow than someone who changes their demeanor depending on the importance of the person whose presence they think they're in. And so whether you're talking to the youngest child in the school or someone who's supposedly does a fairly menial job in the school, or whether it's you're talking to a politician, actually being yourself, showing that you genuinely take an interest in them and care about them, I think is vitally important. Of course, some meetings are easier than others and some interactions are easier than others, but showing you care and you're genuine, I think, is always the most important thing, not trying to be someone else. As a Christian, one would always hope that if you're filled with the Holy Spirit, then that love and that kindness, that the person that Jesus was will come through, and then people know that you care about them, which is probably the most important thing in any role in life, especially in a leadership role.
9: It might be a bit unfair to ask the question then, which comes most easily to you, given what you've just said, but have you felt more comfortable, say, with a pupil or with a parent or with a fellow staff member than anyone else, or how's it gone?
8: I think when I started out as head, and I was only in my mid-30s, so I was relatively young, probably having conversations with parents who had some grievance, something had gone wrong. When they're 20 years older than you, that's more uncomfortable. But of course, as time goes by, you become more experienced and you realize that actually they're all just people who love their children, want the best for them, and they're anxious, they're concerned, they're worried about something. So helping them to understand you're on their side and you do care about their child, you're going to do everything you can to put that right, is really important. And that's one of the things when I'm running leadership training sessions. So Stephen Covey, from his Seven Habits of Highly Effective People, it's one of his sayings, which is seek first to understand and then to be understood. In other words, listen in order to understand, not listen to respond. A lot of people just listen in order to respond and either challenge what the other person is saying. But if you listen with a view to understanding, you get a deeper insight into where they're coming from and what really is worrying them. And sometimes that can take a conversation off at a totally different tangent, and you're able to hopefully help them and serve them in some way that perhaps they weren't even expecting. So I would say probably yes, it was easiest with pupils. And maybe staff, actually, I think over the years, the hardest thing is when teachers or other staff fall out with each other. And of course, they can't see each other's points of view. And you've got to sort of navigate your way down the middle and try and bring them together and get some harmony again. But as time goes by, it all gets easier.
9: Excellent. Well, Marcus, many leaders have that moment when they think, what have I let myself in for? It's sometimes called the imposter syndrome. Am I really right for this? Do you recall any of those times? And what did you do, if anything, to combat them?
8: That's a good question. I think because I've been a head for over 20 years, or was a head for over 20 years, I find it hard to think right back to the beginning, but I'm sure I did have those feelings when you feel a little bit inadequate, or do I have the right answers? Am I going to stand up in front of all these people and make a speech? What are they going to think of me? I think you just have to have confidence in yourself. And as a Christian, I very much believed it was a God-given role. The circumstances, which I haven't got time to go into, leading to me becoming the head. I very much felt God had put me in that role. And therefore, if you know God wants you to be there, you can be assured that actually he's going to help you through and give you the strength and the right words. I will say, when I very first started, I didn't have a deputy head. I didn't have a secretary, as she had a serious cancer operation going on. I didn't have a head of lower school, a director of studies. So I was juggling every ball. And every morning I went across to the church, which is opposite the school, get on my knees and say, Lord, I can't do this on my own. Please, can you help me through this day? And I have to admit that as time's gone by and things have become easier, because you've got more people, you become less dependent on God, which is not a good thing. And I would encourage everyone, perhaps every day in their leadership role, to get on their knees and say, work through me, Lord. Help me to be the person you would have me be, rather than me just trying to do it on my own.
9: You've had the opportunity to be open about your Christian faith. You mentioned the fact that the school concept, as it were, leads you to be able to talk about faith quite naturally. How do you look back on the faith aspect of your work over a couple of decades?
8: Again, I think it's been a real blessing to be in a school where you can be open about your faith. Opportunities have arisen to talk to colleagues about what I believe. There have been bereavements of staff who've died, or colleagues who've lost loved ones unexpectedly. And to be able to share my faith and say, you may not share my beliefs and my confidence that there is an afterlife. I've had people say to me, it was really reassuring. I've never thought about it that way. Thank you for being open with me and things like that. So in the context of sharing with colleagues, it's been a good opportunity. But of course, in many contexts, you've got to be very careful with that, as people can get very cross. With regards to the children, because we're a choir school, I've had very little pushback over the years. And sometimes parents say, he's a bit too Christian, that headmaster. He's a bit too godly, isn't he? but actually, you know what? That's a good thing. I think if they're saying he talks about faith and Christianity too much, well, at least it's enough to be noticed and make a difference. And in the context of the children, we have these values which they start off with being kind and treating others where you ought to be treated, and forgiving and listening and so on. And because those are all things that Jesus taught us to do, to be, no one argues with those values. I think most people deep down agree with all the Christian values and the way in which we should live and love and treat other people. But just being able to drop in, and this is what the Bible says about it, and this is what Jesus in this parable said about it, it's certainly been a blessing to be able to do that. And actually, when I did finally step down as head, there were some special events, and I was able to really give my testimony and say, I believe the strength I've had to do the role and keep going for 20 years has very much come from God, who has blessed me in this. And also just shared that when I became a Christian, I felt the Holy Spirit changed my heart, so that you have more love and compassion for people rather than getting frustrated by those around you. And I think always praying that the Spirit will be in you so that you can respond to people in the way that you should, and that God would have you respond rather than with frustration or anger or in any way that is going to be upsetting to them, because there are often conversations which are challenging like that. So yes, I do feel blessed to be able to share faith, and we have a chaplain who's fantastic, and he's very good at putting into context Bible verses that just make the children think, two mornings a week. And as I said just now, they actually get to read those and write prayers themselves. So there's a really good foundation that they have from an early stage. I was talking to my son recently, and he's now 27. He was at the school, and he still says, actually looking back, I valued those quiet times in the church, times to actually sit and reflect, because otherwise children just constantly on the go. They're constantly talking, chatting, having fun, trying to impress each other. And to create a space where they have to be quiet and listen and think, I think it's beneficial for all of us, even from the age of eight.
9: Marcus, some people summarise leadership as influence. It's perhaps a bit simplistic, but clearly you've had the opportunity to influence hundreds of young people and adults. How that influence is felt may not ever be known as such, I guess, but have there been times when you've sensed your influence made a difference?
8: I think actually having just retired and having the opportunity for feedback has been really rewarding, incredibly encouraging. It's often been said that sadly people often only have nice things said about them after they've died and at their funeral. But I had the opportunity to receive lots of letters and cards from former parents and current parents, just saying, thank you, you have made a difference in my child's life. And they still talk about you, even though they're in the senior school, and that is ever so rewarding. But the thing that I suppose I felt most pleased about is that generally it's they knew you were kind, they knew you cared about them, and you always emphasised the importance of looking after other people and having compassion and so on. So if they are young people going into the world, and many of them will have significant leadership responsibilities because of their privileged education. And I always say to them, look, put people before profit. You are going into a world which tells you get as much money as you can, then you'll be happy. I've worked with an awful lot of human beings who have an awful lot of money, and guess what? They're not very happy. And you'll get satisfaction from making a difference. And I still speak to sixth form. I'm going to give some lectures there as well. And those young people are just about to go out. They're on the verge of the rest of their lives. They're about to go out there and decide what they're going to do with their lives. And, of course, that pressure is on to make as much money as possible. So, yeah, have a good career, make money, but make sure you make your difference, because at the end of the day, you've got a pile of money and no friends and no health and your family's gone and you've had a divorce because you worked too hard just to get lots of money. Then what was it all about? When you can feel as though you've made a difference, then you'll have satisfaction in your life. In fact, my son, my 27-year-old, he sent me a message. He told some of his friends that I was retiring, and then he sent me a screenshot of their conversation, which made me chuckle, but also was quite rewarding. It was something along the lines of, oh, the legend is retiring, which was quite nice. So surely the nicest headmaster ever. And the other one responded, well, it's between him and Dumbledore.
9: Very good. Well, of course, yeah, the grammar school that you're connected with has won Keir Starmer as its former pupil. So in terms of influence, yeah, that's the kind of places that people from that kind of school sometimes end up. So absolutely. There'll be leaders of many kinds of organisations listening, and some simply aiming to influence without a specific job title. What have you learned in your specific role which might translate to a leading in other fields?
8: Another one of the things that Stephen Covey says in his book is about, I'll say, always seek first to understand, then to be understood. If people think that you genuinely want to understand them, it shows you genuinely care about them. And if people know that you genuinely care about them, then you're forging a good relationship. And at the end of the day, good leadership is about forging good relationships with everyone in an organization and beyond, all your stakeholders. If they think you're only there to either win an argument or to make money or to get the best grades if you're a head teacher in a school, you're never going to have that relationship that develops into something which is going to be beneficial for you and your organization. So I said the very first thing always is to make sure that you genuinely develop caring relationships, even with the most difficult people. And there's a story that Covey tells in his book about how he was once on station platform, I think it's probably in New York, and he said it was a Sunday morning, it was quite quiet, and these children came hearing onto the platform, zooming up and down, making a lot of noise and bumping into people, knocking the newspapers out of their hands. And this chap came in behind them as if probably the dad, not taking much of an interest, and sat down on the bench quite close to Stephen. And he said, my attitude, my frustration went into my actions. And I eventually said to him, could you possibly ask these children just to calm down a little bit, please? They're upsetting everyone. And the chap said, oh, yeah, you're probably right. I've just come from the hospital. My wife's just died. Their mother's just died. And I guess none of us know quite how to handle it. And he said, in that moment, his attitude towards this person changed 180 degrees. And it was a really powerful story because I guess we'd all be exactly the same. Oh, my goodness, I had no idea what you've just been through. I'm so sorry I've just criticised you. And I used to have a sign outside my door which said, you're one fact away from a totally different opinion of someone. yes. And none of us know what is going on in someone else's life. And it's very easy to sort of fall into a camp or listen to other people. That person's lazy, they're always grumpy or whatever. I would say always judge people on their merits. Get to know them first before you decide what sort of person they are. Because actually most people are good people, but there's an awful lot of damaged people out there who've had problems, had issues, been hurt, been let down. So as a leader, making sure they know that you're with them and for them. But through understanding them and their journey, I would say is probably the most important thing. But also just taking that initiative. If you see a need, fill a need, don't wait for someone else to do it. There's this phrase which says something along the lines of, none of us would say we're irresponsible, but a lot of people say, well, I'm not responsible. And if you break down the word responsible, it's, are you response-able? Are you able to respond properly in any situation? And therefore, don't wait for someone else to say it's in your job description, you can do it. But actually, if something needs a response, a positive one, to make an organisation or someone else's life better, just go and do it. Just make it happen and be response-able in a positive way.
9: Amen. No, that's excellent stuff, Marcus. Thank you. You've retired from serving as a head teacher, but you're not retiring from working life. What might the future hold for Marcus?
8: Well, I still really enjoy working with young people. I started doing youth work when I was a teenager myself, and I've been involved in various different ways over the years. So I'm hoping to do some more youth work, possibly at local church. I'm also a trustee now for a charity which runs Christian holiday camps, ones that I actually went to as a teenager and were quite foundational in developing my faith. It's called the Limpsfield Trust. So they're connected with ventures and venture holidays. I do quite a bit of coaching still. I'm working with some of the senior leaders, doing professional coaching and leadership training. I am also, something I learned to do during COVID was produce videos because you had to, because we were all online. So I'm actually working with, there are six schools in the local RGS group. So I'm working with those other schools to do some promotion as well. But I'm also just toying with, am I going to go and do some ordination training, some theological study? I think it would be good for me, having been to St. Melitus College, a lovely place, lovely people, and a real spectrum. I think I'd learn a lot from mixing with people from all sorts of different walks of life. So I'm just praying that through and talking it through with the vicar of my local church at the moment. But I'm keeping my ears open to see what God has for me, because I ended up as a head teacher and I never thought I'd be doing that. So who knows?
9: Sure. And when we had the previous interview, you talked a little bit about some of your writing and your interest in enabling young people to be a different kind of person within the world than the kind of capitalist focus, but to actually be peaceful, people-centered. So your book, Don't Hide the Truth, Our Children's Future and the Storms Ahead, was the fruit of that. That's still available. Don't know if you'd like to comment a little bit on your reflections there.
8: Yes, I do still speak on sustainability. I'm quite keen to do that in a Christian context as well. But I think the people who need to hear it the most are the young people who are going to be the leaders in society in the years ahead, because there's such a lack of understanding there that basically all the ecosystem services that all humanity depends upon to give us our fresh water and our food and stable climates and fresh waterways and so on, all of them are being run down faster than they're being replenished. Now, if you were taking more biscuits out of a biscuit tin than you were putting back in, they would eventually run out. And if we run out of these ecological resources, which are the foundations for all life, certainly human life, they're going to be big, big problems. And most people in education, let alone that sort of broader population, just don't understand that. So it's something I still feel strongly about. It has to be in education, because if we still carry on pilfering the planet and taking more than a planet Earth can give us, they're going to be big problems, sociological, economic problems in the future. And it always amazes me, people talk about migrants coming over to the UK and get cross about it. I don't often hear people asking the question, but why are they coming? And the thing is, there are so many parts of the world which can't sustain human life, and therefore there's competition for scarce resources. And the stats are that actually there are going to be many, many millions more climate refugees in the years to come if we don't tackle the problems. So it's still something which I'm passionate about and believe as an educator more people need to understand. That's why I wrote the book, and that's why I continue to give talks to educational leaders as well as teenagers and younger children at an appropriate level, so they're not too worried.
9: And do you get a good response to that?
8: I do. I often get people saying, wow, that was quite powerful, wasn't it? I didn't know that, or I think young people really need to hear that, because it's just so absent, really, from the curriculum. I actually spoke to someone at the DfE some years ago and said, why isn't it more about climate change and sustainability in the curriculum? And the response was, well, it is in science and geography, GCSE. Well, that's really going to change the planet, isn't it? what we need to do is, it needs to be, like citizenship is something that everyone believes, yes, that needs to be taught, and children need to understand that so that they grow up to care about the community and other people. I think sustainability needs to be just as woven into the curriculum in the same way across all age groups.
9: Well, thank you, Marcus, so much for all you shared. Congratulations on several decades of being a head teacher, and may God continue to lead and guide you in the next phase of your life. Bless you. Thank you for being my guest today.
8: Well, thank you, Andy.
9: That was my conversation with Marcus Culverwell, the former head of Reigate St Mary's Preparatory and Choir School, talking about what he's learned about leadership over the years. The book, again, that he mentioned, or that we mentioned, was Don't Hide the Truth, Our Children's Future and the Storms Ahead. And he's also written another book after that, was a book called Would God Go Shopping? So you can find both of those on Amazon, and it may be one or both might be of interest particularly to you. 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So I was impressed with what Marcus was saying about the importance of seeking to understand others, something he's picked up from The Seven Habits of Highly Effective People by Stephen Covey, that book. And what a great

If you follow Jesus, you're already doing God's work, not just on Sundays or in church, but in those emails and financial reports, kitchen tables, or on the school run. I'm pastor and author Tom Nelson, and in my new podcast, God's Work, we're going to completely change how you think about your job. 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
1: Romans chapter 8, verses 1 to 17. 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Because through Christ Jesus, the law of the Spirit who gives life has set you free from the law of sin and death. For what the law was powerless to do because it was weakened by the flesh, God did by sending his own Son in the likeness of sinful flesh to be a sin offering. And so he condemned sin in the flesh, in order that the righteous requirement of the law might be fully met in us, who do not live according to the flesh, but according to the Spirit.

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1: Today's theme is Presence Brings Confidence. And the reading is Joshua chapter 1, verses 5 and 6. As I was with Moses, so I will be with you. Be strong and courageous, because you will lead these people. Isn't it funny that Joshua felt so daunted hearing this commissioning from God to follow in Moses' footsteps, when just yesterday we were reminded how terrified Moses himself felt when he was called by God? It opens up a deep pit in your stomach, hearing God's calling for something you don't feel fully equipped to do. But fortunately, God's calling doesn't depend on your ability, prowess, or prestige. The way God knows you are ready is when you open up your life to His presence and lordship. It's about humility before God and trusting Him to lead you as you step out. Then His presence more than fills that deep pit and gives us courage to go. It's like this. A small child looks to its mother as it dares to take its first steps. He trusts in his mother's kind, loving presence in order to learn to walk. If his mother removed herself, the child would lose heart and stop trying. The child trusts in his mother's faithful presence, not his own ability, to learn to walk. In the same way, we need to look to Jesus and trust in his faithful presence as we take steps into following his calling. You may doubt your potential, but Jesus doesn't. Just keep focusing on Him and trusting in Jehovah Shammah. The Lord is with you. Jesus, help me to keep my eyes focused on you and remember you are always with me. Amen.
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0: Create in me a clean heart, O Lord. Renew a right spirit within me. Cast me not away from thy presence. Take not thy Holy Spirit from me. Restore unto me the joy of my salvation. Lord, renew a right spirit within me. Fred Hammond's creating me a clean heart, taken from Psalm 51, starting off this evening's Gospel Tonight show on Premier Gospel and Premier Christian Radio with me, Acacia DF.
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situation. I was near Black Horse Road in a coach and I think about where man's heading. Best advice was stick your neck in. Can't control this game like refing. Chat to the bros like no more stressing. And the Lord's gonna show you blessing. Food to the door. Rice and peas with a jerk, it's too impressive. I know about wrestling. I'm stone cold, I was stunned these youths. I'm in the booth and I come with troops. I'm in Peckham doing up stew. Look at what screws can do.

0: When I'm back, don't know about picking our places. 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Bro's trying to make it. Trying to knock down doors, no bailiff. I'm in the Yester in 08, trying to find out where the space is. This beautiful game is amazing. It's a lot though, and I'm changing. 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Can't control this game like refing. 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Lively. 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Yes.
1: Names, Bliss is in Esther Flow. Before that, DJ Khaled's Power. Family's almost 11:15. 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Me, Acacia DF. And I have a scripture for you. Ephesians chapter 4, verse 32. And be kind to one another, tender-hearted, forgiving one another, even as God in Christ forgave you. You know, I know sometimes it's really hard to forgive, especially when people close to us have hurt us deeply. But as the Bible admonishes us, we are to forgive as Christ first forgave us. I mean, think about it, family. If God didn't forgive us our iniquities, if Christ didn't come down all the way from glory to Calvary to reconcile us back to the Father, where would we be? And I think the least we can do is to pay it forward by forgiving others.

0: I don't know what is threatening to wreak havoc in your life. I don't know what lies the enemy is screaming or whispering in your ear. But my word for you today, taken from the word of God, is that do not fear. Do not be afraid. Do not fear. Be anxious for nothing. But in everything, by prayer and supplication with thanksgiving, make your requests known to God. And the peace of God, which passeth all understanding, will guard your hearts and minds in Christ Jesus. So being human, yes, it's natural to fear, it's natural to feel overwhelmed at times, but it's important that we keep our gaze fixed on Jesus Christ, the author and finisher of your faith. So family, that situation, I want to decree and declare that God will turn it around. He'll turn it around for your good. Just watch him do what he does best and stand you with his goodness, stagger you with his mercies, and work the miraculous in your favor. Well, family, it's still me, KCDF, and I have a Bible story on the way.
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0: She's one of gospel's most recognizable voices, the beautiful Karen Clark Sherrod. I'll be right there. Before that, Joe Metal's Turning Around. So family, I did promise a Bible story, and today I want to share the story about the cost of being a disciple. Large crowds were traveling with Jesus, and turning to them, he said, "If anyone comes to me and does not hate father and mother, wife and children, brothers and sisters, yes, even their own life, such a person cannot be my disciple. And whoever does not carry their cross and follow me cannot be my disciple. Suppose one of you wants to build a tower. Won't you first sit down and estimate the cost to see if you have enough money to complete it? For if you lay the foundation and are not able to finish it, everyone who sees it will ridicule you, saying, 'This person began to build and wasn't able to finish.' Or suppose a king is about to go to war against another king. Won't he first sit down and consider whether he's able with 10,000 men to oppose the one coming against him with 20,000? If he is not able, he will send a delegation while the other is still a long way off and will ask for terms of peace. In the same way, those of you who do not give up everything, you cannot be my disciples. Salt is good, but if salt loses its saltiness, how can it be made salty again? It is fit neither for the soil nor for the manure pile. It is thrown out. Whoever has ears, let him hear."
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1: Well, me if you continue in a sin that grace can abound of mighty. 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

0: That was Jammer, Holy Fire. He's definitely a Ghanaian artist because Jammer is a Ghanaian word. Before that, you heard Darryl Walls and PJ Morton with Abel. Fam, I've got less than 15 minutes to the top of the next hour, but I do have a really important piece of information for you. I want to invite you to the 2026 Healing Conference at the Methodist Central Hall, Westminster, on the 16th of May. Author, teacher and preacher Dr. Ben Pugh of Cliff College is going to be speaking. He wasn't raised a believer, but had a powerful encounter with the Holy Spirit, which changed his life and saw him pursue the gifts of prophecy and healing. Worship will be led by Elaine Simpson, who's a founding member of the Kingdom Choir. There will also be contributions from Premier Lifeline's Jonathan Clark and the Methodist Hall Lifeline team, with an opportunity for you to receive prayer. Book your ticket now for £10 at premier.org.uk/healing for an inspiring day with teaching, worship and healing prayer.
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facts about her. So while she goes by the stage name Nafima, her real name is Phoebe Nafisa Umar. I did not know that. Her stage name is a clever blend of her middle name and her last name. She has a rich cultural background that influences her music. She has Ghanaian roots. She's my Ghanaian sister. She was born and raised in Italy. And as we all know, she is a major player in the UK gospel scene. One of her most famous stances is that gospel isn't a genre of music, but a message. And she believes that the good news can be packaged in any style, whether it's Afrobeats, jazz, or pop. And that's the reason why her discography is so sonically diverse.

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In OTG's Healing Power, starting off the second hour, today's Gospel Tonight show here on Premier Gospel and Premier Christian Radio. And we always start the second hour committing the day into the Lord's hands. It is Wednesday. It's the official, no, it's not official start of the weekend yet. You see, I'm always longing for the weekend. No, it's the middle of the week. And we want to pray that God will just continue to guide us throughout the next couple of days. Father, we thank you so much for this day, Lord. We thank you for your mercies, which are new every single day, Lord. Thank you for your faithfulness, O God, your steadfast love, which extends to the heavens. Lord, we thank you that your banner of us is love. Thank you for chasing us down with your goodness, Lord, for surrounding us with your favor. Lord, we know that today is going to be a good day. We will testify that, Lord, indeed, we've tasted and we've seen that you are good. Father, I pray that today we walk under an open heaven. Father, hide us in the cleft of the rock where no evil shall come nigh our dwelling.

family, this is a prophetic word for you. Walk in victory. You know, there's some areas of our lives where we feel defeated. It just seems as though we're not gaining ground or territory, but nothing could be further from the truth. You know, I love how God works. Sometimes you can't see him working. You know, he's working in the background. You can't quite trace him, but he's at work and he's turning things around. And that situation that seems to be just taking you under, I declare victory. You know, Jacqueline Carr says something, you will win every single thing attached to you wins. You're more than a winner. You're more than an overcomer. You are more than a conqueror through Christ Jesus. And it's all because of the finished work of Christ on the cross.

this is what I need you to do. Because I realize that you can't say you are a winner but look defeated. I need you to get up out of your seat and high five 10 people across this room. Don't just stay at your row, tell them across the room that you will win.

featuring Torrance Rue. That was Rumours. And family, rumour has it that some of you haven't been able to listen to your premier gospel in a while. Family, we have to say a huge, huge sorry. So earlier this year, we moved out of the Surrey area and into Birmingham. We also moved from DAB to DAB Plus, meaning some radios are no longer compatible. We're so, so sorry that we didn't communicate this sooner. And we know how frustrating it's been to lose access to us. But we'd like to gift you a radio if you live in the London area and have listened to us on DAB radio in your home and have lost contact. We only have a few to give away and they'll be on a first come, first served basis. So if you or someone you know has lost contact and hasn't been able to tune into Premier Gospel, please, please do drop us a message 0303 040 1111.

0: Marries whose opinions bring the time to just after 12:30. Still to come though, in this hour, the Showed Me OKCD, a fan, I got something from JJ Hurston. I got something from Maverick City Music. If you love Joshua Kessler, I got a track from him as well. And yes, I got your dose of inspiration on the way. Because I love stirring your faith, lifting your spirits, and just giving you some encouragement. We all need that pick me up every so often, and I'm determined that is my responsibility. So yes, word of encouragement on the way.
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One of UK Gospel's purest voices, Ryan Hilton. That was his hit jam, Desperate. We haven't had music for a minute. He got married about a year or so ago, and I guess he's on sabbatical. Guess so well, very, very well deserved. Family, you're listening to Gospel Tonight on Premier Gospel and Premier Christian Radio, me, KCADF. And I want to remind you today that if God said it, he will do it. Not some things, not easy things, not logical things, all things. When you can't see a way, God is the way. When you feel weak, he is your strength. When you feel overwhelmed, he is your peace. Family, this is a reminder that nothing is impossible for God. So hold on to his promises. He is faithful to fulfill every single one of them. Absolutely nothing is impossible for him. He can make a way where there seems to be no way or where there is no way. God can open those doors that no one can shut. He can heal your broken heart. God will give you peace in the middle of chaos, and he'll give you joy even in sorrow. When you're confused, he'll give you wisdom. God will give you strength when you are weak. He'll give you hope when you feel in despair. When you've gone through it, just feel that you can't hold on any longer. God will give you endurance. God will provide favor, and he will bring favor. I remind you, all things are possible with God. He's able to do exceedingly abundantly above what we could ever hope or imagine.

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2: Praise the Lord, everybody. We got a message to encourage you and let you know that no matter what you're going through, there's still glory coming, and it's coming out.

And it is a wrap, DJ Hurston. And youthful phrase, after this, before that, you heard DJ Cadence, He's Able. And that is it for today's show with me, KCDF. It's always an absolute delight to hang with you. So family, thank you so much for allowing me into your personal space. I want to leave you some beautiful, beautiful, beautiful thoughts from Mother Teresa. Not all of us can do great things, but emphasis on the but, we can all do small things with great love. So I'll get a challenge for you. As you go about your day today, I want you to seek to do something with love. It could be something as small as making a cup of tea for a work colleague, maybe blessing someone with white mocha from Starbucks. Maybe blessing me. I love white mocha. I keep saying it's so expensive, but I really love it. Family, whatever you do, go out of your way and just show love to someone in your community. Well, family, God bless. Have a restful night and catch you same time tomorrow.

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From the Sky News Centre at 1, Wes Streeting, a likely Labour leadership contender, will see the embattled Prime Minister later this morning. The Health Secretary and Sir Keir Starmer will meet as pressure continues to grow on the PM to stand down. Nearly 100 MPs want him to go, while a similar number are publicly backing him. The Observer's political editor, Rachel Sylvain.